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11: News this hour from Town Hall. I'm John Scott. President Trump urging supporters to come out to vote in November. Speaking at a campaign rally in Durant, Oklahoma tonight, the president said the last time the radical left was in power, they gave the U.S. the worst inflation in the nation's history.
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11: To stop in Oklahoma, part of a broader tour touting the economy ahead of the midterms. Earlier Thursday, the president visited Denton, Texas, where he toured the Peterbilt Motors facility, and on Friday, he'll be in Mobile, Alabama, to celebrate the groundbreaking of Mobile's new $4 billion bridge.
14: The Pittsburgh Steelers,
11: Israel's prime minister revealing new details about how the hero passengers took down the terrorists on board the Fly Dubai flight.
15: In a stunning revelation, Israeli Prime Minister Benjamin Netanyahu telling Fox News that the hero Israeli passenger, who was a plumber, and the other passengers who ran to help, grabbed the cord from the earphones in the cockpit and used it to tie up the hands of the terrorist co-pilot who was looking to crash the plane. After the Omani national was neutralized on the floor, he was shouting, "Kill me, kill me," and appeared to be on a radical jihadist suicide mission.
11: That's correspondent Laura Wetters. Attorneys for Tennessee death row inmate Krista Pike, who survived the state's attempt to execute her by lethal injection Wednesday night, are calling for her sentence to be commuted after she endured what they said was a cruel, torturous, and predictable botched execution. At last report, Pike was in critical condition. Pike's execution currently on hold after Tennessee Governor Bill Lee called off the remaining executions scheduled in the state for the rest of the year. Pike had been sentenced to death for the 1995 murder of her former classmate, Colleen Slemmer. More on these stories from townhall.com.
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11: A lawsuit over a memorial plaque to the police who helped defend the U.S. Capitol on January 6, 2021, is not moving forward.
10: A federal judge dismissed former Capitol Police officer Harry Dunn and D.C. Metro officer Daniel Hodges' suit on Wednesday, ruling they had no standing on the basis of psychic injuries. The pair sued to have their names placed on the plaque rather than a blanket acknowledgement of the law enforcement agencies who responded to quell the unrest. I'm at Matt and Sam.
11: In high-tech news, a company out of California unveiling a new semi-humanoid robot designed to complete workplace tasks on its own. Dyna Robotics says its robot is built to perform full workflows on its own, including putting washers, folding towels, chopping vegetables, and more. It said the technology is already being used in restaurants, hotels, and in laundromats. News and analysis at townhall.com.
14: To Team Asia. And so,
11: Lyft is agreeing to pay $272.5 million in a California driver misclassification lawsuit.
17: It's the largest wage and hour settlement in state history. It settles a lawsuit claiming Lyft misclassified drivers as independent contractors. Drivers say that made them lose wage and workplace protections required under state law. 87% of the total settlement will go directly to drivers. The cities of San Francisco, San Diego, and Los Angeles were part of the case, which originated in Alameda County. California voters approved Prop 22 in 2020. It created a separate classification framework for app-based drivers who meet specified criteria. I'm Daniel Martindale.
11: New Jersey State Police say DNA testing helped identify a retired Coast Guard officer from South Carolina found a mile off Atlantic City's coastline 45 years ago. Glenn Napoleon Burbage flew into town in March of 1981. He was never heard from again.
18: And that championship.
11: More on these stories from townhall.com.
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28: The planet goes the fairy tale once upon a time.
0: How is that unfair to China? Just three ways is enough, Jay. Good evening to you.
1: Yeah. Hi, John. Thanks. Thanks very much. Glad to be back on. And I think this is sort of the story that's underneath the more superficial coverage that we get coming out of the summit. There's a lot of talk. Is Trump's rolling out the red carpet for Xi Jinping? Is he subordinating the United States? Do we feel humiliated by this kind of sucking up to a dictator? And then discussion about kind of the immediate issues that were on the table, trade and AI. To me, and I think that conversation is very important, but I think it does kind of miss what's going on underneath the surface and in the background, and how that comes out of a history of the U.S. and China encountering each other through the free market globalization era. So the United States did establish free market globalization in the 1990s. It was sort of institutionalized through the World Trade Organization, the International Monetary Fund, and the World Bank, and various regional bodies. And the idea was everyone can join together in the single open global market, and anyone who integrates will be able to gain prosperity through the system. And the system was dominated by kind of free market forces, limited state capacity, reduction of taxes, deregulation, decentralization of authority. All of these things worked very well for big businesses based in the rich countries. So the rich countries being the United States, Europe, Japan, South Korea a little bit later. But the big businesses found free rein pitting the poorer countries against each other. They were looking for places to find cheap labor to do production for them. They were looking for new emerging markets that they could sell their products into. And because the global market was established quite suddenly in the 1990s, that meant that all of the newly integrated countries, including China, India, the former Soviet Union, so Eastern Europe, Africa, Latin America, all of these countries had been relatively protectionist, had relatively closed domestic markets where the state was trying to build up industry. All of a sudden, these markets were thrown open because of the triumph of free market globalization. The promise was the rich countries will bring capital to your country and you will grow rich from that investment. The reality was that the big companies brought the capital. They exploited the labor. When the workers asked for something more than those big companies picked up shop and moved somewhere else. And most of the developing world did not develop very much in this whole period. The only place that really broke through those limitations was China. And the reason that China was able to break through those limitations is that it had a strong state that was pushing a developmental program. And that wasn't alone in that. Other countries wanted to do that too. But China was the only country that was big enough, that was growing fast enough, that was dynamic enough, that was offering a welcoming enough environment for investment, that the big companies from the rich countries were willing to make concessions to the Chinese state. And so they didn't just put the investment in, exploit the labor, and then leave when they were done. The Chinese government said, you have to leave something here that's going to help us too. And that is technology, that is access to know-how, that is intellectual property. This in the United States was called forced intellectual property transfer. But from China's perspective, this was just they had the bargaining power to speak on a to demand something from these big corporations from the rich countries. Other countries didn't have that, and so China did develop. It developed by kind of breaking the spirit, not always the letter, but the spirit of free market globalization. The argument I think we need to grapple with is that the spirit of free market globalization was meant to entrench these deep inequalities between the rich countries and the poor countries. And China breaking those intentions should not be understood as a purely bad thing.
0: It is important to note in your presentation, we will not pursue it because we're speaking of trade between China and the United States, to note that the globalization made countries poorer. It opened the gap more. It didn't solve the gap. Is that recognized today, or is that still debated by those who want globalization to return?
1: I think, the first thing to say is it didn't necessarily make countries poorer. There was sort of low-level growth in many countries. So some countries were really terribly damaged by free market reforms, in particular Russia and the former Soviet bloc. Because the reforms were imposed extraordinarily rapidly, they destroyed the basis of the previous economy. So there was catastrophic economic contraction in those countries. It was also true, it was not quite as bad, but it was also true in much of Africa and Latin America, which got into debt problems in the 1980s.
0: Right.
1: And they had to be bailed out by the IMF and the World Bank. And the condition for those bailouts was that they had to impose these rapid free market reforms. And that did terrible damage to those countries as well, destroyed their public health systems often, because it required people to it required ending state subsidies, and it required people to pay for their own health care. And these were people who were poor, so they couldn't afford their own health care. So there was a very serious damage in the 80s and 90s. Now, most countries recovered from that, and they found a way to fit into the global economy. They found a way to revive growth, but it wasn't transformative growth. It was sort of slow growth, and it was uneven growth. So they would find a place, a particular city. So, for example, Mexico, which was not one of the poorer countries coming into this, and it gained a huge amount of foreign direct investment from the U.S. So Mexico built up a really substantial car manufacturing industry in the area around Mexico City, and also a sort of manufacturing sector along the border with the United States that was more everyday goods. And those created new jobs that were attractive. These were sweatshop jobs, so they were
0: right.
1: deeply exploited. But they were attractive, and they helped some families get out of poverty. But it was uneven, so most of the country didn't benefit from that. So you had the emergence of these destabilizing inequalities within countries. And then, as I said, if the state or the workers demanded more, then capital just moved somewhere else. So it didn't. So Mexico has been basically stagnant for decades now, and that is an important factor when we think about how it became easy prey to the big drug cartels.
0: To wrap up
1: that point, is this recognized in Washington D.C.? No, not at all. There is no sense that the free market globalization system was a loser for most people in the world. It did not open up the opportunities that everyone was talking about in the 90s. Instead, what has happened is basically people in Washington are scapegoating China. They say, yeah, we had a great system. China came in and wrecked it.
0: Returning to China, a winner of globalization because of its size and because of its discipline, U.S. grievances, you noted them. The IP theft is chief, but the subsidies and all of the rules being broken about imports and exports. The Chinese grievance is that they want to avoid the middle income trap, which would be useful to the U.S. to put them in it. And so therefore, China has a grievance, the U.S. has a grievance. And as I understand it, in this most recent meeting, the third time that Mr. Trump and Mr. Xi Jinping have met, they did not address the middle income trap grievance. They did not address intellectual property theft. Is that correct? They skipped those issues.
1: Yeah, more or less, because they've kind of fought themselves to a trade truce now. That kind of resentment on the U.S. side, that China broke the rules, it broke the system, many believe, and it did so by taking advantage of the goodwill of the United States.
0: Right.
1: It did so through sort of sinister means. That kind of resentment that has built up on the U.S. side eventually led to the trade war under the first Trump administration, and it helps explain not just the trade war, but the geopolitical confrontation that pits the United States and China against each other as these great powers that are in danger of starting World War III.
0: So what we have then is two powerful players both resenting each other, the other guy, and not talking about it. Sounds like the basis of a bad divorce, doesn't it, Jake?
1: Very much so. Each side is totally convinced that they were right. They're convinced that all the problems in the relationship were on the other side. They're both unwilling to recognize that there was something about the situation that they were in. So it's not, I think the starting point we should be starting from is understanding that both sides made mistakes. And I don't want to make excuses here for China. I think what China did is they did break the spirit, certainly sometimes the rules. They did so in kind of an underhanded way, because that's what people who don't enjoy power often do. And so it's understandable why they did what they did. It certainly left them in a better place than other developing countries. But at the same time, it had a really unhealthy impact on the system as a whole. I think it would be helpful if both sides understood that they both contributed to this, but more importantly, the source of this was the situation that they found themselves in, or the economic structure that pitted them against each other. And rather than just saying you're to the other side, you're the problem here, we just have to confront you, we should think about how we could reform that system so that it could work for the United States, so it could also work for China, and so that and I think maybe most importantly, so it could work for the rest of the global South that didn't get much out of the last 50
0: years. Let's get to what can be done. You sound like a really good marriage counselor, so I'll depend upon you to make good recommendations. I was speaking to Jake Werner of the Quincy Institute for Responsible Statecraft. His piece in Nation magazine about the contest between the People's Republic of China and the United States over trade. I'm John Batchelor.
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6: With SRN News, I'm John Scott. The Tennessee death row inmate who survived an attempted execution is in critical condition. Krista Pike was reportedly still breathing and snoring after receiving two doses of phenobarbital, and her lawyer said there were at least seven needles going into Pike's arm. They're now calling for Governor Bill Lee to commute her sentence, calling what happened to Pike yesterday was cruel and torturous. President Trump urging supporters to come out to vote in November. Speaking at a campaign rally in Durant, Oklahoma Thursday, the president said over a million private sector jobs have been created since he took office. Democrat Xavier Becerra and Republican Steve Hilton made their cases to become California's next governor after facing off Wednesday night. The candidates clashed over the cost of living, immigration, homelessness, and artificial intelligence during their televised debate. This is SRN News.
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1: Can't get the medical care they need. They don't have access to affordable housing. That's true in China. China is also a massively unequal place. There are a lot of people who feel like the competition is far too intense. They can't get decent health care. They can't get decent education. And most of all, that's true in the global south, where there is just massive deprivation, abject poverty around the world. And these are people who are working hard. These are not people who are not trying. It's just that they don't have access to the investment and to the wages that would allow their communities to thrive. So that's something that we can control. We can decide as a global community that we should raise wages for everybody, which would reduce the competitive pressures on everyone, as well as creating a lot more demand for consumer goods. We can decide to increase the provision of public goods. Everyone suffers if there's no clean water. Everyone suffers if we don't have decent sanitary systems. Everyone suffers if we don't have electrical systems and clean energy. We could, instead of pouring our money into some high-tech industry because we want to build up our military because we think we're going to fight a war with the other side, we should be paying attention to the core needs of regular people that have been systematically undersupplied for decades now.
0: Is Japan,
1: and that's something that unites regular people across these divides,
0: is Japan,
1: across all countries.
0: Is Japan a model that we can recommend, follow that example, went from resentment to working with Japan? We have about a minute.
1: Yeah, absolutely. There are all kinds of opportunities in the U.S.-China relationship to talk through some of these problems that were impossible 20 years ago because China was so far behind. Now that China has caught up, we can talk to China as a peer. We could talk about reciprocal market opening. We could talk about harmonizing regulations. These are the basic trade discussions the United States wanted to have 20 years ago, but couldn't because if China had opened up in the way the United States wanted, it would have wiped out Chinese development. But now China has developed, and we can have those discussions. And we can also talk about how Chinese investment in the United States could benefit. And you are suggesting the Japan example. That's exactly what happened in the trade conflicts with Japan in the 80s. As the United States said, if you flood our market, that's going to destroy our industries. But you can invest in the United States. You can create jobs for American workers. You can transfer your technology to American businesses. Those are the conditions under which investment could work for both sides. And instead of raising the walls against each other, then we can
0: go ahead.
1: Then we can instead of raising the walls against each other, then we can both benefit from these exchanges once again on more equal footing.
0: Jake Werner at the Quincy Institute for Responsible Statecraft, writing in Nation magazine. podcasts of our conversation about Xi Jinping's visit and more, available at Amazon Prime, at Apple, at Spotify, at Spreaker, and other distinguished venues. I'm John Batchelor.
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0: decision. So that means a whole lot of minutes for Wilson. And Gray, Becky Hammon said after the game that she was using her timeouts as rest for them. And ultimately, it was the fact that she was just going to say, you guys can ask me for a break, but I'm not taking you out unless you really need one. So they will wait to see who they'll meet in that semifinal matchup. It will either be the Dallas Wings, the 7 seed, or the Golden State Valkyries in at the 2 seed. It took a record-setting 45-point effort from Wings Arike Ogunbowale to force that game 3. See if she has that in her. It wasn't the best night from Paige Becker. She only had 10 points for her, which is on the low end when it comes to Becker's production. So the other side of the bracket is set. 4 seed Atlanta hosting 8 seed New York Liberty. Those semifinals will get underway on Sunday. This has been SportsCenter All Night. I'm Gabrielle Lucevero. Catch me on socials at G Lucevero. 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
1: Hey, this is Rich Eisen. Coming up on Friday, former Bills head coach Sean McDermott sets us up for the rest of week 4. The divisional playoffs are set in baseball. Vinny Pasquantino of the Royals will join us on that. And the Academy Award-winning actor Mahershala Ali joins a What's More Likely Friday edition of the Rich Eisen Show on Disney Plus, the ESPN app, and ESPN Radio.
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0: effort from Wings Arike Ogunbowale to force that game three. See if she has that in her. It wasn't the best night from Paige Becker. She only had 10 points for her, which is on the low end when it comes to Becker's production. So the other side of the bracket is set. 4-seed Atlanta hosting 8-seed New York Liberty. Those semifinals will get underway on Sunday. This has been Sports Center all night. I'm Gabrielle Lucevero. Catch me on socials at G Lucevero. 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
1: Coming up on the Friday edition of Unsportsmanlike with Chris Canty, Michelle Swellman, and me, Evan Cohen. The Browns defend home field advantage and defeat the Steelers to go to 3-1. Congrats, Cleveland! We'll finally say something positive about your team. 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
2: Coming up on SportsCenter All Night. The Phillies and Braves look to punch their ticket to L.A. in a pivotal Game 3.
12: And the pitch. Swing at a high right out to right field. That's deep. Harper's going back. He's at the wall.
2: Aaron Rodgers and the Steelers head to Cleveland to face the Browns under the lights.
13: Third and goal from the two. Shotgun. Quinshon motions out. They go empty. Steelers jump. There's a flag. Free play. Throw. End zone. Caught. Touchdown.
2: A trip to the WNBA semifinals is on the line between the Fever and Aces.
14: Vegas has scored just 4 points so far off of those five turns. Asia Wilson from the elbow. She's got 25.
2: Plus.
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0: Royals will join us on that. And the Academy Award-winning actor Mahershala Ali joins a What's More Likely Friday edition of The Rich Eisen Show on Disney+, the ESPN app, and ESPN Radio.
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1: Coming up on SportsCenter All Night. The Phillies and Braves look to punch their ticket to L.A. in a pivotal Game 3.
11: And the pitch. Swing at a high drive out to right field. That's deep. Harper's going back. He's at the wall.
1: Aaron Rodgers and the Steelers head to Cleveland to face the Browns under the lights.
12: Third and goal from the two. Shotgun. Quinshon motions out. They go empty. Steelers jump. There's a flag. Free play. Throw. End zone. Caught. Touchdown.
1: A trip to the WNBA semifinals is on the line between the Fever and Aces.
13: Vegas has scored just 4 points so far off of those five turns. Asia Wilson from the elbow. She's got 25.
1: Plus, we skate around a night in the NHL.
11: And it'll bounce off the goal line. Shesterkin fires. Empty net waiting. He scores! Igor finally has one!
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14: Oh, come on. Don't give it all away now in that open. We've got something fun cooking. It's already exciting as the NHL gets underway. Late night on the West Coast, early morning on the East Coast, and in between, it's a Steelers.

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2: News this hour from Town Hall. I'm John Scott. President Trump stopping in three states in 2 days as the midterms draw closer. In Denton, Texas, Thursday, the president toured the Peterbilt Motors facility. He was also in rural Durant, Oklahoma for a rally. On Friday, the president will be in Mobile, Alabama. Next week, he's in upstate New York to give the Republican running for governor a much-needed boost in the polls in a very blue state. Vice President Vance says it's time to believe in the GOP while also discussing a wide range of topics. In an interview Thursday, correspondent Mark Mayfield has that story.
3: Vance spoke with Fox News.
4: This is not the time to sort of gripe about all the little things. There are obviously, I think every single person who voted for us in 2024 could find something where they wish maybe congressional Republicans had gone further.
3: In the interview, Vance said that with the midterms approaching, Republicans need 2 more years to get more great results. He went on to talk about several key issues, saying that immigration was his most important issue and blamed former President Biden for putting the country in an atrocious hole. I'm Mark Mayfield.
2: 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Scott Carr with the update.
5: 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Go Falcon, go Dragon, and go Crew 13.
6: The Crew 13 mission lifted off from Cape Canaveral Space Force Station Thursday morning. Hours later, the Space Dragon spacecraft docked with the ISS. Commander Jessica Watkins says the crew's embracing the 13 in the name.
7: We are really leaning into the legacy that was left by Apollo 13. And some may see that as bad luck, but for us, we actually see it as an amazing testament to their resilience, to their ability to adapt.
6: The two NASA and one Canadian astronauts and one Russian cosmonaut are set for a 6-month stay on the station. I'm Scott Carr.
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3: The future of a permanent daylight saving time bill is uncertain as the Senate adjourns ahead of November's midterm elections.
4: The House passed the Sunshine Protection Act over the summer, and President Trump has supported the bill. But with experts discussing the negatives to permanent daylight saving time, the legislation now sits in the Senate, which isn't scheduled to return to the Capitol until the week of November 9th. Senate Majority Leader John Thune also previously cast doubt on the Sunshine Protection Act's ability to reach the required 60-vote threshold needed to pass. I'm at Mattinson.
3: The NTSB says the Amazon cargo jet that crashed while landing in Miami International Airport was flying too high and too fast as it crossed the runway threshold. That's according to its preliminary report. The Boeing 767 then ran off the runway and crashed, killing five people in a cargo van on September 6th. News and analysis at townhall.com. A New Jersey couple reflecting on their wedding after a last-minute venue change because of the nor'easter.
5: Francisco and Grace Weiser Vasquez had planned to hold their wedding outdoors at a golf country club last Saturday, but things went downhill fast with the weather as strong winds and heavy rain moved in from the nor'easter.
6: The tent company said, "We're not delivering your tent." And there was people canoeing like
7: in front of the house.
6: In front of the house. And the water was up to his door of the car. I was tired of fighting Mother Nature. I just was like, you win.
5: Grace says the place where she worked, the Lifetime Gym in Red Bank, stepped up and offered her a space. Her manager and co-workers all helped with setting up the wedding. In New Jersey, I'm Scott Pringle.
3: Kroger employees getting a new look with new uniforms. Workers will be wearing t-shirts or polos. Managers will have button-down shirts or quarter-zip jackets. The outfits come in blue, red, or black, depending on the store division. More on these stories at townhall.com.
8: Good morning. It's 6:05 and 70 degrees on October the 2nd. Yes, it is, but we're getting into the 40s tonight, so enjoy it while you can. Today, we've got Ryan Knapp with the forecast for the Mount Washington Weather Office. That's coming up in about 10 minutes' time. We'll get into the details on that weather. Vermont State Police continue to investigate a crash involving a motorcycle and an SUV in Bethel yesterday morning. It happened at 9:45 at the intersection of Route 107 and Route 12. 18-year-old Donovan Porter of Randolph was taken to Dartmouth Medical Center, where he's being treated for critical injuries. His 2004 Honda motorcycle was totaled. The driver of the 2019 BMW X1 SUV was 51-year-old Justin Bigos of Montpelier. The SUV has front-end damage, and he is uninjured. A man from Shreveport, Louisiana, has a court date in November at Vermont Superior Court Criminal Division, Chittenden County. State police say 27-year-old Christian Hilson of Shreveport was going north in the southbound lane of South Brunel Road in Williston around 3:30 Tuesday afternoon, trying to pass another vehicle, but head-on crash was avoided, as witnessed by the state trooper on the road at the same time. That man, Christian Hilson of Shreveport, charged with negligent operation. New York State Senators Lee Webb, Natalia Fernandez, and Jamal Bailey are talking about a series of bills in Albany they say could help bring justice for victims across the Empire State. This as a lawsuit accusing seven Cornell University fraternity members has sparked national outrage. According to Section 130 of New York penal law, the term physically helpless means that a person is unconscious or for any other reason is physically unable to communicate unwillingness to act. Some lawmakers say that definition is too narrow. Senate Bill 866 would redefine that term to instead mean individuals unable to communicate affirmative consent to an act. New York Penal Law Section 130.05 excludes voluntary intoxication as a cause for lack of consent, an exclusion many say creates a roadblock for victims seeking justice. And Senate Bill 10632 would prohibit the use of intoxication of the victim as a defense in sex crimes where the victim is under the influence of any substance, rendering them temporarily incapable of giving consent, regardless of whether the person knowingly engaged in such substances or not. Time on the morning news service, 8 minutes past 6 o'clock.
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8: A New Hampshire man has been sentenced for his role in an attempted assault and robbery. The case stems from a deadly shooting last August. Police say 47-year-old Jeffrey Mullins was at the scene of a robbery gone wrong in Hartford. Mullins was with two other people planning to rob a home when the shooting occurred, leaving one person dead and another injured. Channel 3 reports Mullins was sentenced yesterday on a felony count of aiding in the attempted assault and robbery. He will spend 6 months behind bars and 10 years on probation. A woman died after her e-bike collided with a vehicle last night at Plattsburgh. Police say it happened around 8:30 at the corner of Margaret Street and Cumberland Avenue. The driver remained on the scene and is cooperating with police with their investigation as to what happened. Sometimes we see vehicles with a questionable amount of things in the back of their vehicle traveling at a high speed and wonder if the inevitable will actually happen. Well, yesterday around 4:30 on I-91 southbound in St. John's, where state troopers were driving along, noticed a pickup truck with trash falling out of its bed onto the highway. The blue lights then came on, and was the passenger, however, who was found to have an active in-state arrest warrant. The driver, not named in the police report, along with Dylan Foskett. State troopers then conducted trash pickup on I-91. Then Foskett was taken into custody. He's waking up in the lockup in St. Johnsbury this morning due to lack of $100 bail. He's appearing before a judge in the noon hour today. Now to the traffic watch this morning. Nothing much going on at this point. We'll let you know when something does happen. There is planned work around the Cloverleaf Interstate 89 exit 14 in South Burlington, and that will wind up resulting in having some lanes closed as you go through the day today, and no fog. I don't see any fog. Usually that is a factor in the morning, and I'm mentioning this even in the early hours, but no fog this morning. But we do have some rain in the picture, and that will come along eventually. And we'll have that weather forecast coming up in about 5 minutes right here on WDEV's Morning News Service. And Lake Champlain ferries are running on or close to schedule. More details are coming to light after that plane from Dubai to Tel Aviv that landed in Saudi Arabia a few days ago after a fracas in the cockpit and a 16,000-foot descent in 40 seconds. It was a dentist among those who wrestled with the violent co-pilot. A plumber seized the controls as the plane plunged towards the desert. You'll remember the captain, despite being stabbed, managed to open that cockpit door, helping save all 182 people aboard the Israel-bound flight. Although major questions remain unanswered right now about the attacker and his motive, the story of ordinary passengers saving the Fly Dubai flight from disaster has quickly become the stuff of legend. Israeli Prime Minister Benjamin Netanyahu warmly embraced plumber Yaniv Huan Shortly after the passengers arrived in Tel Aviv late Wednesday, he later posted a 5-star review of his professional services, calling him a hero who saved many lives. British Prime Minister Andy Burnham says there are strong indications of Iranian involvement in a suspected terrorism plot targeting the Royal Air Force Fairford Air Base, which is utilized by the United States in military operations against Iran. This comes after the discovery of vans on Sunday near the airbase. Though police reported no explosives were found in them, the investigation continues as authorities seek to clarify that situation. A staffer from Doctors Without Borders has tested positive for Ebola while working on the response to the outbreak in the Democratic Republic of Congo. The organization announced the individual's positive test yesterday. The employee is being evacuated from Congo and will get treatment at a hospital in the Netherlands. This outbreak has resulted in nearly 4,000 deaths and over 8,000 reported cases to date. And in a response to a declining birth rate, Singapore has launched a pilot matchmaking app named First Date. As of October, well, right now, the app is available to government employees aged 21 to 35. It employs the Gale Shapley algorithm to match users, providing one potential partner at a time, along with a compatibility score. The initiative, reflecting the Singaporean government's ongoing commitment to support family formation, complementing its existing assistance in areas such as housing and health care. You're with the Morning News Service from WDEV, and our weather is coming up in a minute.
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10: 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So

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2: 6:15 at WDEV. We are very warm out there for an October morning. 70 degrees. Ryan Knapp standing by at the Mount Washington Weather Office.
3: A cold front will approach from the northwest and sweep across the state Friday, then exit this evening as high pressure builds overnight into Saturday. Clouds will thicken and lower Friday morning as the front sweeps in. Rain showers will start in the north of the state this morning and then sweep southward through the afternoon. Rain showers are expected to remain mostly light. However, some afternoon convection could produce moderate to heavy showers and even a slight chance for a thunderstorm. Winds will be from the southwest at around 5 to 10 miles per hour early, then become light and variable this afternoon. Highs range mid-60s to upper 60s in the Champlain Valley and Northeast Kingdom, with upper 60s to lower 70s in the upper valley. Overnight, the front exits and showers taper as skies trend towards clearing. Clear and calm conditions will lead to patchy fog after midnight into early Saturday. Lows drop to upper 40s to lower 50s in the Champlain Valley and Northeast Kingdom, with upper 40s to lower 50s in the upper valley. For Radio Vermont, this is meteorologist Ryan Knapp reporting from the Mount Washington Observatory.
2: And let's check those temperatures as we look around the region. Abnormally warm, although it is seeming to come back down to a little bit of reality now, as it says 64 in Waterbury, 65 in Morrisville, 62 in Island Pond, 64 in Barrie, still 66 in Burlington and Plattsburgh and Middlebury, 62 in White River Junction, 65 Ticonderoga, 62 in Cloudy and Saranac Lake, and Sherbrooke and Montreal have got rain, and Ottawa has rain as well. They're at 61, so we're coming back down to reality. Eventually, 64 in Portland, 67 at Boston's Logan Airport with a clear sky, at 65 in Albany, and pretty much the same down the Hudson River Valley. And while we have a moment here, we always check this every single morning because you never know when there's going to be some event with an airport where things may be slowed up, but no problems this morning as I take a look at that page there from the FAA. 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I'm Bob Welch. 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New York's Governor Kathy Hochul and Attorney General Letitia James are set to give an update this morning about the investigation into a woman's allegations that she was gang-raped at a Cornell University frat house. The governor said last night she's appointed the Office of Attorney General Letitia James as a special prosecutor to oversee the investigation, saying she had lost faith in the local district attorney's ability to handle the case. Investigation had initially been closed without charges in 2024. Last month, the woman filed a civil lawsuit, and Tompkins County District Attorney Matthew Van Houten reopened the investigation. He has since been bombarded by criticism that he abandoned the original investigation too quickly. Governor Hochul says the AG will oversee the investigation and, if warranted, present evidence to a grand jury. The judge in the Lindsey Clancy murder case has refused to declare her not guilty, turning down a defense motion that had argued there wasn't enough evidence to prove she was responsible for killing her three children. During Clancy's first trial, which ended September 4th with a deadlocked jury, her defense argued she was not criminally responsible because of a mental disease, specifically a rare condition called postpartum psychosis. As such, the defense didn't dispute that the 36-year-old former labor and delivery nurse carried out the killings at her family's Massachusetts home in 2023. Prosecutors have yet to decide whether they will put the case in front of a jury for a second time. They could choose to retry her on first-degree murder charges or seek to try her only on lesser charges, including second-degree murder or manslaughter, or drop the case entirely. WDEV News Time, 620.
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2: Michael Harris hit a three-run homer in the first inning. Chris Sale came out of the bullpen on one day of rest to get the final four outs, and the Braves beat the Phillies 6-2 last night in the decisive Game 3 of their National League Wild Card Series. Game 1 of the American League Division Series begins tomorrow. White Sox at Cleveland, followed by the Yankees at Tampa Bay. The National League is Atlanta at the L.A. Dodgers, followed later by San Diego at the Brewers. The Cleveland Browns beat the Pittsburgh Steelers on Thursday Night Football. Deshaun Watson led a go-ahead drive in the fourth quarter for the third straight week as he moved the Browns into position for Andre Smith's career-long 56-yard field goal with 10 seconds remaining. That gave Cleveland the 27-24 win. Girls soccer scores: Payne Mountain over Missisquoi Valley 2-0. Hazen over Oxbow 1-0. Sharon Academy beats West Rutland 8-1. Mount St. Joseph over Mill River 3-1. Otter Valley over Fairhaven 3-2. Leland and Gray over Green Mountain 2-1. And on the boys' side, U32 over Thetford 2-1. Woodstock over Fairhaven 1-0. Winooski beats Stowe 2-1, with Harwood over Linden Institute 2-1. Rutland over Mount Anthony 4-1. Springfield beats Brattleboro 2-1. Leland and Gray over Arlington Memorial 1-0. On the ice, Igor Shisterkin shot the puck down the ice towards the empty net like he has done so many times before. Then his view was blocked by players standing in the way, said Shesterkin. I didn't see the puck land, so I didn't know I can celebrate or didn't know. Can I celebrate or not? His words, I'm quoting here. It landed perfectly and bounced into the net with a 2:34 left on the clock. The crowd went nuts, and the New York Rangers teammates mobbed him in celebration as Shesterkin became the 18th goaltender in NHL history to score a goal, and first to do it for the Rangers. The Rangers beat Tampa Bay 5-1. The Bruins are with Winnipeg tonight. The Habs play at Pittsburgh tomorrow.
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2: 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WDEV News Time, 6:25 on the Money Watch. Oil prices sharply lower, extending losses from earlier in the session, following reports of a potential European move to release diesel and crude stocks to ease a global supply shortage. International benchmark Brent crude futures with December expiry traded 2.5% lower at $99.51 a barrel, while U.S. West Texas Intermediate futures with November delivery fell 3.6% to $89.47. It comes shortly after a Reuters report that European Union member states were discussing a French proposal to release more diesel reserves following pressure from the Trump administration. The report, which cited a single unnamed source familiar with the details of the discussion, said France had proposed that EU nations release 50 million barrels of diesel and International Energy Agency members release 50 million barrels of crude oil. The EU is holding crisis talks today to discuss a coordinated response to soaring diesel prices after U.S. Treasury Secretary Scott Bessent called on European countries to urgently release some of the continent's reserves. Stock futures inched higher early today as traders await the release of September's jobs report. Treasury yields climbed to multi-year highs before retreating. Yields continued to pull back early today, trading marginally lower in the early hours. Asian stocks closed mixed. Japan's Nikkei 225 lost 0.94%, while South Korea's index up 0.46%. Australia's index traded 0.79% higher, and Hong Kong's index was 2.8% lower in its last hour of trade. Mainland China markets closed for a holiday. Nike posted a mixed fiscal first quarter yesterday. The company announced a restructuring as it aims to position itself for long-term growth under CEO Elliott Hill. It added that the restructuring will result in layoffs beginning next year.
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11: Researchers at University of Vermont and UVM Medical Center are testing a new treatment option for a heart condition affecting millions of Americans. The work, focused on diastolic heart failure, builds on two previous studies by researchers at UVM and could lead to improved treatment and earlier detection of a condition responsible for about half of all heart failure cases. UVM Health Network, living healthy together.
2: It's usually the segment where I find some silly story about some animal run amok somewhere. Not today. Today, it's a word about one of our own. It's a good story about someone who spent 42 years in this WDEV radio building as the unsung hero of commercial scheduling, day after day, week after week, month after month, year after year, until it became more than four decades of scheduling commercials, moving commercials, rescheduling them as live sporting events got rained out. And then she'd coordinate the party calendar, which is where you probably know her best, from the back and forth with Jack Donovan over the years. They'd sound like siblings on the air. And in general, she put up with all of us. That's the short bio of Kaya Winchell Como, now Kaya Winchell Neely. We learned late yesterday she's being inducted into the Vermont Association of Broadcasters Hall of Fame at their awards dinner next month. We wouldn't have any of this here if it weren't for your rock steadiness day by day for all those years. Congratulations, Kaya.
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2: Just coming in here, Interstate 89 northbound Montpelier, the exit 8 off-ramp is closed due to a crash. Again, this is the exit 8 off-ramp in Montpelier for I-89 northbound, and that is closed due to a crash. And we will let you know more about this as we find out about it. We have a nice warm for October the 2nd, 60s in the morning. Yeah, that's what it says, 64 degrees here. We got cold front coming on through, so enjoy it while it lasts. Ryan Knapp has the full forecast as I bump the microphone off by accident in about 15 minutes here on WDEV's Morning News Service. As you fumble around for your keys, I'm fumbling around for the mic on switch. Good morning. It is Friday, October the 2nd on WDEV. In the headlines, Vermont State Police continue to investigate a crash involving a motorcycle and SUV in Bethel. Some New York State senators are talking about a series of bills in Albany they say could help bring justice for victims across the state, and a New Hampshire man has been sentenced for his role in an attempted assault and robbery. It's 6:31.
8: With SRN News, I'm John Scott. The threat of flooding continues in both Texas and across the Corn Belt, driven by the remnants of Hurricane Polo. The Weather Prediction Center includes swaths of Texas and southern Oklahoma at a moderate risk of flash flooding and excessive rainfall. The fly-by captain, who was stabbed by his co-pilot in the cockpit, being called a hero. Israeli officials say Captain Smit Machar, recovering in a hospital after his co-pilot reportedly stabbed him during a flight to Israel in an attempt to crash the jet carrying 174 people. The injured captain was able to let passengers into the cockpit, who subdued the attacker and helped him to land that plane. The Browns and Steelers kicking off week 4 of the NFL with a bang as Cleveland topped Pittsburgh 27-24 on Thursday Night Football. This is SRN News.
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2: Friday morning, 6:34, and warm out, but it won't be that way for long, so we know the next season is coming. Scott Wilson's on the line from RK Miles. Good morning to you.
17: Good morning, Bob, and happy Friday, Vermont. It's 65 degrees, and it's weird.
2: Yes, it is weird, but we'll take it. But it's weird,
17: Yeah, I've been doing service all over the state of Vermont, and Vermont is really showing off right now. The leaves are incredible. The reds, the oranges are really wild. The foliage is awesome. If you haven't been around Vermont, get out there and check it out, because we got a beautiful spot here. It doesn't even look real.
2: Yeah, it's such brilliance. You'd think somebody photoshopped in or used AI to make the colors more brilliant. No, that did not happen. Your eyes are not playing tricks on you.
17: Well, and you know what happens when that happens is that pretty soon all those leaves are going to start falling, and it's time to do some cleanup around the house, and RK Miles can help with that. Some people choose to rake up every week. Some people wait until that last leaf falls out of the tree. Which way do you do it, Bob?
2: I wait for the wind to carry it over into the next guy's yard.
17: Well, whatever, whichever way you do it, we've got the stuff here to help you at RK Miles. We got those big giant garbage bags. We've got rakes and we've got a leaf blower if you want to blow the leaves over to your neighbors and help the wind, you know. But we've got all that stuff to help with yard cleanup. And also, you know, this is the time of the year to button up your house. Maybe you don't know what you need, but come on down and ask some questions. We've got insulation and weather stripping and storm doors and all that kind of stuff to help you button up the house. And, you know, this year with the fuel costs so high, that's super important. So we've been seeing a lot of people doing that, a lot of insulation projects, you know, people poking their head up in the attic and, you know, adding a layer of insulation, right? Everybody wants to save money this year on the heating costs. So that's been a big project we've been seeing. Also, we've been seeing a lot of Marvin window and door sales. You know, we've been a Marvin window and door dealer for, well, as long as I've been working here, and that's, you know, a long time. I think we're coming on to, yeah, I know, I've been working here so long, I can't even remember. But not only do we sell them, Bob, but we've been servicing them. That's my job now, is I'm a service guy. And you're saying, well, what do you need to service a door or a window for? You know, something doesn't work right. Oh, my door doesn't slide as easy as I think it should, or I can't get it to quite lock the right way. We not only do we sell them, but we service them. And that's a big, important thing because we are a partner with you when you decide to make this purchase. Whether it's a big, you know, scenic door that's 25 feet wide and 8 foot tall, or it's just a replacement window, we got the know-how. We've got the product with the Marvin line. We've got the pricing. We're definitely, you know, a leader in the pricing field. And now we've got the service with a smile. So, you know, it makes it easy to purchase those kind of things. And whether you're building a whole new home or you're just changing out a couple of windows, come on down. Bring us some pictures. We'll sit down with you. We'll talk with you about your needs and your wants. And then we'll kind of steer you in the right direction to the window that fits your needs. Because Marvin offers many different lines of windows, from the Essential, which is an all fiberglass line, to the Elevate, which is a fiberglass exterior but real wood on the inside, to the Marvin Ultimate line. We got the know-how. We got the products. Come on down. We'll show you what we got. We'll show you through our showrooms, and then we'll work you up an estimate. If you decide you want to purchase it, when the windows come in, we'll ship them right to your house. So we've checked off all the bases here, and we can help you with that kind of project too. So come on down and shop with your local RK Miles.
2: Yeah, and is it it's not going to be an issue today, but as the temperature gets cooler, you might want to take advantage of the indoor environment at your St. Johnsbury location, as they say. 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
17: Oh, yeah, and the leaves over there are just, they are popping for sure. 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
2: Yeah.
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17: All right, buddy, have a great weekend. We'll talk to you next week.
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2: We will mention this again. We are looking at a crash that is on the northbound off-ramp, to Interstate 89, Exit 8 in Montpelier. And that off-ramp is closed right now as crews work on that crash, and we'll let you know more about it as it becomes available. Vermont State Police continue to investigate a crash involving a motorcycle and an SUV in Bethel yesterday morning. It happened at 9:45 at the intersection of Route 107 and Route 12. 18-year-old Donovan Porter of Randolph was taken to Dartmouth Medical Center, where he's being treated for critical injuries. His 2004 Honda motorcycle was totaled. The driver of the 2019 BMW X1 SUV was 51-year-old Justin Bigos of Montpelier. The SUV has front-end damage, and he is uninjured. Man from Shreveport, Louisiana, has got a court date in November at Vermont Superior Court Criminal Division, Chittenden County. State police say 27-year-old Christian Hilson of Shreveport was going north on the southbound lane of South Brunel Road, attempting to pass in Williston around 3:30 Tuesday afternoon, but cut it way too close, and a head-on crash was avoided, as witnessed by the state trooper on the road at the same time. Christian Hilson of Shreveport is charged with negligent operation. New York State Senators Lee Webb, Natalia Fernandez, and Jamal Bailey are talking about a series of bills in Albany they say could help bring justice for victims across the state. This a topic of discussion as that lawsuit accusing seven Cornell University frat members has sparked national outrage. According to Section 130 of New York penal law, the term physically helpless means that a person is unconscious or for any other reason is physically unable to communicate unwillingness to an act. Some lawmakers say that definition is too narrow. Senate Bill 866 would redefine that term to instead mean individuals unable to communicate affirmative consent to an act. New York Penal Law Section 130.05 excludes voluntary intoxication as a cause for lack of consent. An exclusion, many say, creates a roadblock for victims seeking justice. Senate Bill 10632 would prohibit the use of intoxication of the victim as a defense in sex crimes where the victim is under the influence of any substance, rendering them temporarily incapable of giving consent regardless of whether the person knowingly engaged in such substances or not. 6:43 at WDEV as our news watch continues. New Hampshire man's been sentenced for his role in an attempted assault and robbery. The case stems from a deadly shooting last August. Police say 47-year-old Jeffrey Mullins was at the scene of a robbery gone wrong in Hartford. Mullins was with two other people planning to rob a home when the shooting occurred, leaving one person dead and another injured. Channel 3 reports Mullins was sentenced yesterday on a felony count of aiding in the attempted assault and robbery. He will spend 6 months behind bars and 10 years on probation. A woman's dead after her e-bike collided with a vehicle last night in Plattsburgh. Police say it happened around 8:30 at the corner of Margaret Street and Cumberland Avenue. The driver remained on scene and is cooperating with police in their investigation as to what happened. Sometimes we see vehicles with a questionable amount of things in the bed of their truck traveling at a high speed and wonder if something will fall out, especially if we are right behind that vehicle. Well, yesterday, around 4:30 in the afternoon, on I-91 southbound in St. Johnsbury, a state trooper was driving behind a pickup truck with trash falling out of its bed onto the highway. The blue lights came on, but it was the passenger who was found to have an active in-state arrest warrant. The driver not named in the police report, along with the passenger and state troopers, then conducted a trash pickup on Interstate 91. Then 31-year-old Dylan Foskett was taken into custody. He's waking up in the lockup in St. Johnsbury this morning due to lack of $100 bail. He's appearing before a judge in the noon hour today. 6:45 at WDEV. Nice, warm morning. Really warm for October the 2nd. But reality is coming. Here's Ryan Knapp at the Mount Washington Weather Office.
3: A cold front will approach from the northwest and sweep across the state Friday, then exit this evening as high pressure builds overnight into Saturday. Clouds will thicken and lower Friday morning as the front sweeps in. Rain showers will start in the north of the state this morning and then sweep southward through the afternoon. Rain showers are expected to remain mostly light. However, some afternoon convection could produce moderate to heavy showers and even a slight chance for a thunderstorm. Winds will be from the southwest at around 5 to 10 miles per hour early, then become light and variable this afternoon. Highs range mid-60s to upper 60s in the Champlain Valley and Northeast Kingdom, with upper 60s to lower 70s in the upper valley. Overnight, the front exits and showers taper as skies trend towards clearing. Clear and calm conditions will lead to patchy fog after midnight into early Saturday. Lows drop to upper 40s to lower 50s in the Champlain Valley and Northeast Kingdom, with upper 40s to lower 50s in the upper valley. For Radio Vermont, this is meteorologist Ryan Knapp reporting from the Mount Washington Observatory.
2: And our temperatures around the region at this point, we're at 64 degrees in Waterbury, 65 in Morrisville, 62 in Island Pond, 65 in Barrie, 67 in Burlington, with some rain starting to show up there, 65 in Plattsburgh, 66 in Middlebury, 65 in Ticonderoga. Again, 64 at WDEV.
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18: 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Former University of Maine Extension agent Richard Brzozowski has been sharing tips with us the past couple of days.
20: Another common mistake of beginning farmers is part of the business plan is a marketing plan. What are you going to grow? Who are you going to sell it to? And a lot of beginning farmers just think, well, I can sell this at the farmer's market, or I can sell this to somebody down the road. So you want to have a marketing plan, something written down, because, you know, you might just have one customer that you have in mind. Somebody's going to buy the whole lot. So whether it's all your feeder lambs or all your feeder pigs or all your tulips, you know, depending on one buyer is risky. So you want to always have a backup plan.
18: And finally, says Brzozowski, free help is available everywhere.
20: Extension systems are in every state in America. And some are big, some are small, depends on the state and the resource. But every state has a land-grant university. And from that land-grant university is an extension system and research farms, experiment stations from that university. So one thing I'd really encourage new farmers is get to know the agricultural person in your county or specialist in your state.
18: That's Farm to Fork. I'm Darrell Anderson.
2: New York's Governor Kathy Hochul and Attorney General Letitia James are set to give an update this morning about the investigation into a woman's allegations that she was gang raped at a Cornell University frat house. The governor last night said she's appointed the Office of Attorney General as the special prosecutor to oversee the investigation, saying she had lost faith in the local district attorney's ability to handle the case. WDEV News Time, 6:50. on this Friday morning, and we are looking at a crash on Interstate 89, specifically it is the northbound off-ramp at Exit 8 in Montpelier, and I see that ramp is now closed. I don't see any traffic behind it, as it were, but we're told that that ramp is closed by the state police, and they will let us know when it is open again. But Exit 8 northbound off-ramp for Interstate 89, that has closed due to a crash in that off-ramp. The rest of the traffic picture at this moment is rather calm aside from that. There's a little bit of busyness in St. Albans on Route 104 by the this is in the approach southbound Route 104 in the approach to interchange there for Interstate 89. It escapes me what the exit number there is in St. Albans for that by Route 104. But the rest of the drive looks rather calm. There is road construction happening on the New York side, Route 22. That construction is both directions of Route 22 in your drive from Williston, from Willsboro. Willsboro's what we're trying to get out here, up to the intersection with U.S. Route 9. And Lake Champlain Ferry's running on or close to schedule, and we will have an update on that as to that off-ramp for Exit 8 Montpelier. Northbound we'll have an update on that when we get it here on WDEV. On the sports page this morning, Michael Harris hit a three-run homer in the first inning. Chris Sale came out of the bullpen on one day of rest to get the final four outs, and Braves beat the Phillies 6-2 last night in the decisive Game 3 of their National League wildcard series. Schedule sounds like this for the weekend. Game 1 of the American League Division Series begins tomorrow. White Sox at Cleveland, followed by Yankees at Tampa Bay. The National League is Atlanta at the LA Dodgers, followed later by San Diego at the Brewers. The Cleveland Browns beat the Pittsburgh Steelers on Thursday Night Football 27-24. Deshaun Watson led a go-ahead drive in the fourth quarter for the third straight week as he moved the Browns into position for Andre Smith's career-long 56-yard field goal with 10 seconds remaining. Girls soccer scores: Payne Mountain over Missisquoi Valley 2-0, Hazen over Oxbow 1-0, Sharon Academy beats West Rutland 8-1, Mount St. Joseph over Mill River 3-1, Otter Valley over Fairhaven 3-2, Leland and Gray over Green Mountain Union 2-1, and on the boys' side, U32 over Thetford 4-1, Woodstock over Fairhaven 1-0, Winooski beats Stowe 2-1, Harwood over Linden Institute 2-1, Rutland over Mount Anthony 4-1, Springfield over Brattleboro 2-1, and Leland and Gray over Arlington Memorial 1-0. The Bruins are at Winnipeg tonight, and the Habs play at Pittsburgh tomorrow.
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2: 6:55 on the Money Watch. Oil prices sharply lower, extending losses from earlier in the session, following reports of a potential European move to release diesel and crude stocks to ease global supply shortage. International benchmark crude futures with December expiry traded 2.5% lower at $99.51 a barrel, while West Texas Intermediate futures with November expiry fell 3.6% to $89.47. Stock futures inching higher today as traders awaiting the release of September's jobs report. Those Treasury yields continue to climb to multi-year highs, but they have backed off a wee bit. Yields continue to pull back, trading marginally lower in the early hours of the morning. Asian stocks closed mixed. Japan's Nikkei 225 lost 94 hundredths of a percent. South Korea's index up 46 hundredths of a percent. Australia's index trading 79 hundredths of a percent higher today. And mainland China markets closed for holiday. Boeing sweetened its offer last month for 17,000 engineers and technical workers after they reached a previous proposal. The work group comprises Boeing's largest white-collar union. A four-year contract, which comes with a 10% ratification wage increase, includes annual raises of 4% with a bump up of 6% based on merit.
1: 15 days.
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1: It's a warm morning. Warm start to the day anyway. Some of those dashboard thermometers are saying 70. At least it did several hours ago on my way in this morning. Kind of shocked me. Probably shock you when you step outside. Temperature's going to go back down to the 40s tonight, though. Ryan Knapp will bring us back down to earth with his Mount Washington Weather Center forecast in about 15 minutes' time here. Good morning. It's Friday, October the 2nd. I'm Bob Welch on WDEV. In the headlines, Vermont State Police continue to investigate a crash involving a motorcycle and an SUV in Bethel. Some New York State senators are talking about a series of bills in Albany they say could help bring justice for victims across the state. And a New Hampshire man has been sentenced for his role in an attempted assault and robbery. 7 o'clock.
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3: Breaking news this hour from Town Hall. I'm Rich Thomason. President Trump says he regrets having nominated Amy Coney Barrett, Brett Kavanaugh, and Neil Gorsuch to the Supreme Court. The president tells Time magazine, quote, "They vote against me often." A frequently challenged ICE detention policy is on its way to the High Court. Justices have agreed to hear the case during their next term, which opens next week. More American firepower in the Mideast.
4: Reports say a Marine Expeditionary Unit and the USS Theodore Roosevelt are headed to the region, which would bring the total number of carriers in the area to 3. The news comes as President Trump said it's time for Iran to make a choice, accept a fair deal or cease to exist. Trump told reporters on Thursday that more oil is flowing out of the Strait of Hormuz since even before the start of the war, with the U.S. Navy in full control of the waterway. Trump spoke to reporters before leaving D.C. for Denton, Texas, the first of 3 states he'll visit over the next 2 days as he sells his economic message and pumps up Republican candidates before the midterms. I'm Tammy Trujillo.
3: The government's monthly jobs report, this one for September, due for release later this morning. And despite high prices for just about everything, President Trump says the U.S. economy is doing well.
5: We have the best ever on the subject of individual wealth, higher for everybody than ever before.
3: The president's hit the road campaigning for Republican candidates in the upcoming midterm elections. He stopped in Texas and Oklahoma yesterday. Israeli Prime Minister Benjamin Netanyahu says the co-pilot who allegedly attacked the captain of a Tel Aviv-bound jetliner underwent Islamist radical indoctrination. Watching Wall Street, stock futures sharply higher so far this morning. The Dow futures are up 244 points. NASDAQ futures ahead 257 points, and the S&P futures better by 37. More on these stories, townhall.com.
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3: A crew with 2 NASA astronauts has boarded the International Space Station. The Crew 13 mission lifted off from Cape Canaveral Space Force Station yesterday morning. Hours later, the SpaceX Dragon spacecraft docked with the ISS.

0: The crew includes two NASA astronauts, one Canadian astronaut, and one Russian cosmonaut. They are set for a six-month stay on the International Space Station. Americans spent more than $160 billion using buy now, pay later plans last year. That, according to research conducted by economists at the Federal Reserve. Experts say these plans are increasingly being used for everyday expenses. This would be expenses such as groceries, utility bills, transportation, even rent. Pay in four plans, accounting for about half of the spending, with the use of those plans up nearly 80% in the past few years. News and analysis, townhall.com. Take a load off your feet. That will no longer do for TSA employees at America's airports.
1: The agency is removing chairs, saying having officers on their feet will keep them more alert and reinforce security. The union representing TSA workers criticizing the move, saying the chairs provide basic ergonomic support for officers who stand and walk on hard surfaces all day. The change comes as the TSA faces broader restructuring proposals, including potential staffing and budget cuts. The agency oversees security at airports nationwide and employs about 60,000 people. John Scott reporting.
0: The future of a permanent daylight saving time bill is uncertain, with the Senate adjourning ahead of the midterms. The House passed the Sunshine Protection Act over the summer. President Trump supports the bill. However, that legislation is now stuck in the Senate, which is not scheduled to return to the Capitol till the week of November 9th. More on these stories, townhall.com.
2: 7:05, good morning from WDEV. 65 degrees, a very warm start to an October day. We will go back down to the 40s tonight. Ryan Knapp with the forecast from the Mount Washington Weather Office in about 10 minutes here. 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I'm Bob Welch. Good morning. Vermont State Police continue to investigate a crash involving a motorcycle and an SUV in Bethel yesterday morning at Abbott at 9:45 at the intersection of Routes 107 and Route 12. 18-year-old Donovan Porter of Randolph was taken to Dartmouth-Hitchcock Medical Center, where he's being treated for critical injuries. His 2004 Honda motorcycle was totaled. The driver of the 2019 BMW X1 SUV was 51-year-old Justin Bigos of Montpelier. The SUV has front-end damage. He is uninjured. A man from Shreveport, Louisiana, has got a court date in November at Vermont Superior Court Criminal Division in Burlington. State police say 27-year-old Christian Hilson of Shreveport was going north in the southbound lane of South Brownell Road in Williston, trying to pass around 3:30 Tuesday afternoon, and unsafely doing so. And a head-on crash was somehow avoided, as witnessed by the state trooper on the road at the same time. Christian Hilson of Shreveport's charged with negligent operation. New York State Senators Lee Webb, Natalia Fernandez, and Jamal Bailey are talking about a series of bills in Albany they say could help bring justice for victims across the state. This comes as that lawsuit accusing seven Cornell University fraternity members has sparked national outrage, according to Section 130.00 of New York Penal Law. The term physically helpless means that a person is unconscious or for any other reason is physically unable to communicate unwillingness to enact. Some lawmakers say that definition is too narrow. Senate Bill 866 would redefine that term to instead mean people unable to communicate affirmative consent to an act. New York Penal Law Section 130.05 excludes voluntary intoxication as a cause for lack of consent, an exclusion many say creates a roadblock for victims seeking justice. And Senate Bill 10632 would prohibit the use of intoxication of the victim as a defense in sex crimes where the victim is under the influence of any substance, rendering them temporarily incapable of giving consent, regardless of whether the person knowingly engaged in such substances or not. Time on the morning news service, 8 minutes past 7:00.
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2: A New Hampshire man's been sentenced for his role in an attempted assault and a robbery. The case stems from a deadly shooting last August. Police say 47-year-old Jeffrey Mullins was at the scene of a robbery gone wrong in Hartford. Mullins was with two other people planning to rob a home when the shooting occurred, leaving one person dead and another injured. Channel 3 reports Mullins was sentenced yesterday in a felony count of aiding in the attempted assault and robbery. He will spend 6 months behind bars and 10 years in prison. A woman is dead after her e-bike collided with a vehicle last night in Plattsburgh. Police say it happened around 8:30 at the corner of Margaret Street and Cumberland Avenue. The driver remained on the scene and is cooperating with police in their investigation as to what happened. Sometimes we see vehicles with a questionable amount of things in the back of them traveling at high speeds and wonder if something will come out in front of us. Yesterday, around 4:30 on I-91 southbound in St. Johnsbury, state troopers noticed a pickup truck with trash falling out of its bed onto the highway. The blue lights came on, but it was the passenger who was found to have an active in-state arrest warrant. The driver, not named in the police report, along with the passenger and state troopers, conducted the trash pickup on I-91. And then 31-year-old Dylan Foskett, the passenger in the pickup truck, was taken into custody. He's waking up in the St. Johnsbury lockup this morning due to lack of $100 bail. He's appearing before a judge in the noon hour today. Stop and Go Patrol, we are watching and monitoring a crash that we know has closed the northbound off-ramp to exit 8 in Montpelier on Interstate 89. And I don't see any delays behind that, but if you're planning on going to Montpelier, you probably want to take exit 7 and drive around that, because that off-ramp is closed, state police tell us, and we're waiting on an update as to when that will be reopened. No other snarls that I can see this morning. A fog usually plays a factor, but apparently it is not a factor this morning. Watch out as the day goes on for work zones, including on Interstate 89 southbound between Richmond and Waterbury, and there may be some lanes blocked. Another place where there may be blocked lanes is the area around exit 14 on Interstate 89. That's your South Burlington exit for Route 2. They are doing work there, and some lanes will be closed, they tell us. I don't see any delays at the moment really anywhere, aside from a little bit of Route 2A around the Four Corners in Williston this morning. Everything else looks clean so far, and we'll let you know if something changes. Lake Champlain Ferry's running on or close to schedule. And again, a reminder that the Exit 8 off-ramp to Interstate 89 North from Interstate 89 North in Montpelier is closed due to a crash there. We will check it again for you in the next half hour here on WDEV. Our news watch continues at 7:13. More details coming to light after that plane from Dubai to Tel Aviv that landed in Saudi Arabia a few days back after a fracas in the cockpit and a 16,000-foot descent in 40 seconds. It was a dentist among those who wrestled the violent co-pilot. A plumber seized the controls as the plane plunged towards the desert. You remember the captain, despite being stabbed, managed to open the cockpit door. And that helped save all 182 people aboard that Israel-bound flight. Although major questions remain unanswered right now about the attacker and his motive, the story of ordinary people saving that flight from disaster has quickly become the stuff of legend. Israeli Prime Minister Benjamin Netanyahu warmly embraced that plumber shortly after the passengers arrived in Tel Aviv. Late Wednesday, he later posted a five-star review of the plumber's professional services, calling him a hero who saved many lives. British Prime Minister Andy Burnham says there are strong indications of Iranian involvement in a suspected terrorism plot targeting the Royal Air Force Fairford Air Base, which is being used by the United States in military operations against Iran. This after the discovery Sunday morning of vans near the airbase. Although police reported no explosives were found in them, the investigation continues as authorities seek to clarify what happened and by who. A staff member from Doctors Without Borders has tested positive for Ebola while working on the response to the outbreak in the Democratic Republic of Congo. The organization announced the individual's positive test yesterday. The employee is being evacuated from Congo and will receive treatment at a hospital in the Netherlands. This outbreak has resulted in nearly 4,000 deaths and over 8,000 reported cases to date. We're at 7:15 on this Friday morning, and it's one of these things where you keep needing to maybe tap on a thermometer because you look at it and you say, 64? It's October the 2nd. That can't possibly be right. You tap the thermometer, and then you think maybe your glasses have something in it. So you take off your glasses, and you wipe your glasses off. You put them back on again. You look at the thermometer. It still says 64. And then you come to the conclusion, well, it must be a warm morning out there. It's going to be coming back down to Earth tonight, though, meteorologist Ryan Knapp at the Mount Washington Weather Office.
5: A cold front will approach from the northwest and sweep across the state Friday, then exit this evening as high pressure builds overnight into Saturday. Clouds will thicken and lower Friday morning as the front sweeps in. Rain showers will start in the north of the state this morning and then sweep southward through the afternoon. Rain showers are expected to remain mostly light. However, some afternoon convection could produce moderate to heavy showers and even a slight chance for a thunderstorm. Winds will be from the southwest at around 5 to 10 miles per hour early, then become light and variable this afternoon. Highs range mid-60s to upper 60s in the Champlain Valley and Northeast Kingdom, with upper 60s to lower 70s in the upper valley. Overnight, the front exits and showers taper as skies trend towards clearing. Clear and calm conditions will lead to patchy fog after midnight into early Saturday. Lows drop to upper 40s to lower 50s in the Champlain Valley and Northeast Kingdom, with upper 40s to lower 50s in the upper valley. For Radio Vermont, this is meteorologist Ryan Knapp reporting from the Mount Washington Observatory.
2: Right now, 64 in Morrisville, 62 in Island Pond, 64 in Barrie, 66 in Burlington, as well as Plattsburgh and Middlebury, 62 in White River Junction. Well, you get the idea. There is rain on the way, though. Ottawa's got 60 in the rain coming down right now that eventually wind up hitting us. Boston, 67. Expected high today, 80. Yes, 80. 66 in Albany. They will have a high temperature of 78 today. And down the Hudson Valley, similar high temperatures predicted for the day today under mostly sunny skies, at least right now. And the temperature will eventually be coming back down to Earth. It's 7:17.
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2: New York Governor Kathy Hochul and Attorney General Letitia James are set to give an update this morning about the investigation into a woman's allegations that she was gang raped at a Cornell University fraternity house. The governor said last night she's appointed the Office of Attorney General Letitia James as the special prosecutor to oversee the investigation, saying she's lost faith in the local district attorney's ability to handle the case. The investigation had initially been closed without charges 2 years ago. Last month, the woman filed a civil lawsuit, and Tompkins County District Attorney Matthew Van Houten reopened the investigation after an outcry. He has since been bombarded by criticism that he abandoned the original investigation too quickly. Governor Hochul says the AG will oversee the investigation and, if warranted, present evidence to a grand jury. The judge in the Lindsey Clancy murder case in Massachusetts has refused to declare her not guilty, turning down a defense motion that had argued there wasn't enough evidence to prove she was responsible for killing her three children. During Clancy's first trial, which ended September 4th with a deadlocked jury, her defense argued that she was not criminally responsible because of a mental disease, specifically a rare condition called postpartum psychosis. As such, the defense didn't dispute that the 36-year-old former labor and delivery nurse carried out the killings at her family's Massachusetts home in 2023. Prosecutors have yet to decide whether they will put the case in front of a jury for a second time. They could choose to retry her on first-degree murder charges or seek to try her only on lesser charges, including second-degree murder or manslaughter, or to drop the case entirely. We'll check sports next on WDEV's Morning News Service at 7:20 on a Friday morning.
7: Before we change Vermont's constitution with Proposal 3, I think it's important to ask some serious questions like, will this make Vermont more or less affordable? We at the Fiscal Alliance Foundation did some in-depth research into this subject and found that policies like Proposal 3 reduce business investment and job opportunities and increase taxes and the cost of living, all of which reduce how much you have in your pocket at the end of the day, because that is the number that matters. Proposal 3 doesn't create a new right to collectively bargain in Vermont. That right already exists and is protected by both state and federal law. It does threaten the right of workers who do not wish to join a union or pay dues as a condition of employment. So, before we permanently change our constitution, I think Vermonters deserve the full story on the potential impacts of Proposal 3. Read our research at fiscalalliancefoundation.org and follow us on social media.
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2: On the sports page, Michael Harris hit a three-run homer in the first inning. Chris Sale came out of the bullpen on one day of rest to get the final four outs, and the Braves beat the Phillies last night 6-2 in the decisive Game 3 of their National League wildcard series. Game number one of the American League Division Series starts tomorrow. The White Sox at Cleveland, followed by the Yankees at Tampa Bay. The National League is the Atlanta Braves at the LA Dodgers, followed later on tomorrow by San Diego at the Brewers. The Cleveland Browns beat the Pittsburgh Steelers last night on Thursday Night Football. Deshaun Watson led a go-ahead drive in the fourth quarter for the third straight week as he moved the Browns into position for Andre Smith's career-long 56-yard field goal with 10 seconds remaining. They gave Cleveland that 27-24 win. Girls soccer scores: Payne Mountain over Missisquoi Valley 2-0. Hazen over Oxbow 1-0. Sharon Academy beats West Rutland 8-1. Mount St. Joseph over Mill River 3-1. Otter Valley over Fairhaven 3-2. Leland and Gray over Green Mountain Union 2-1. Over on the boys' side, U32 over Thetford 4-1. Woodstock over Fairhaven 1-0. Winooski beats Stowe 2-1. Harwood over Linden Institute 2-1. Dublin over Mount Anthony 4-1. Springfield over Brattleboro 2-1. Leland and Gray over Arlington Memorial 1-0. On the ice, Igor Shetskernan shot the puck down the ice towards the empty net like he has done so many times before. Then his view was blocked by players standing in the way, said Shetskernan. I didn't see the puck land, so I didn't know. Can I celebrate or not? It landed perfectly, bounced into the net with 2:34 left on the clock. The crowd went nuts. His New York Rangers teammates mobbed him in celebration as Shesterkin became the 18th goaltender in NHL history to score a goal and first to do it for the Rangers. The Rangers beat Tampa Bay 5-1. Bruins are at Winnipeg tonight. The Habs play at Pittsburgh tomorrow.
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2: On the WDEV Money Watch, it's 7:25. Oil prices sharply lower, extending losses from earlier in the session following reports of a potential European move to release diesel and crude stocks to ease a global supply shortage. International benchmark Brent crude futures with December expiry, as we look at the numbers live here, down 2% to $100.06 a barrel. West Texas Intermediate down nearly 4% to $89.25 a barrel. It comes shortly after a Reuters report that European Union member states were discussing a French proposal to release more diesel reserves following pressure from the U.S. The report, which cited a single unnamed source familiar with details of the discussion, said France had proposed that EU nations release 50 million barrels of diesel and International Energy Agency members release 50 million barrels of crude oil. The EU is holding crisis talks today to discuss a coordinated response to soaring diesel prices after U.S. Treasury Secretary Scott Bessent called on European countries to urgently release some of that continent's reserves. Stock futures inching higher this morning, as traders await the release of September's jobs report. Treasury yields climbed to multi-year highs before retreating. Yields continue to pull back early this morning, trading marginally lower in the early hours of this morning. Asian stocks closed mixed. Nike posted a fiscal first quarter yesterday that was mixed. The company announced a restructuring as it aims to position itself for long-term growth under CEO Elliott Hill. It added that the restructuring will result in layoffs beginning next year. 7:27.
12: I love my job. Yeah, I really love it.
13: Brian Bittner of Bittner Antiques in Shelburne.
12: It's a constant learning experience. I never know what I'm going to see. I've seen some incredible things. One of the first calls that I had in the area, I turned the corner in this living room, and there's an original Gilbert Stuart painting of George Washington. It was not for sale, but it's just incredible. I mean, I didn't have to go to the museum, pay, you know, drive to wherever, the Met, and I got to see it and talk to the lady about it. Her great-great-great relative was a signer of the Declaration, and they grew up in Philadelphia. Well, she got the George painting by Gilbert Stuart, And she called her brother up and said, what about the Martha? And he said, we didn't think anybody wanted it. It's in the dumpster. The stories are incredible. I love it.
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2: Normally, I use this segment in a given hour in the morning to talk about some silly animal doing some silly thing somewhere. Not today. Today, it's a word about one of our own, and it's a good story about somebody who spent 42 years in this building as the unsung hero of the tedious task of commercial scheduling. Day after day, week after week, month after month, year after year, until it becomes more than four decades of scheduling commercials, moving commercials, rescheduling. It sounds like it. I've been in various radio stations over 28 years. It sounds like a headache, and I know, it can get hair pulling. And then she'd coordinate the party calendar. And the back and forth with Jack Donovan, they sounded like siblings on the air. And in general, she would put up with all of us. She may deserve an award for that alone. This is a short bio of Kaya Winchell Como, now Kaya Winchell Neely. We learned late yesterday she's being inducted into the Vermont Association of Broadcasters Hall of Fame at their awards dinner next month. And we wouldn't have any of this here if it weren't for your rock steadiness day by day over those decades. Congratulations, Kaya.
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2: We're at an unseasonably warm 64 degrees, but we're going to be coming back down to reality eventually. An overnight low temperature in the 40s tonight. Ryan Knapp with the forecast from the Mount Washington Weather Office in the next 15 minutes here. Good morning, I'm Bob Welch on WDEV. The headlines this Friday, October 2nd. Vermont State Police continue to investigate a crash involving a motorcycle and an SUV in Bethel. Some New York State senators are talking about a series of bills in Albany they say could help bring justice for victims across the state. A New Hampshire man has been sentenced for his role in an attempted assault and battery. WDEV News Time, 7:31.
0: SRN News, I'm Rich Thomason in Washington. President Trump says he regrets having nominated Amy Coney Barrett, Brett Kavanaugh, and Neil Gorsuch to the Supreme Court. President tells Time magazine, quote, they vote against me, often. A frequently challenged ICE detention policy is on its way to the High Court. Justices have agreed to hear the case during their next term, which opens next week. More American firepower in the Mideast, reports of a Marine Expeditionary Unit and the USS Theodore Roosevelt heading to the region. Government's monthly jobs report is due for release this morning. Most analysts expect a hiring drop from August, which saw the economy add 162,000 new jobs. Israeli Prime Minister Netanyahu says the co-pilot who allegedly attacked the captain of a Tel Aviv-bound jetliner underwent Islamist radical indoctrination. More details, SRNNews.com.
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2: 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Vermont State Police continue to investigate a crash involving a motorcycle and an SUV in Bethel yesterday morning. It happened at 9:45 at the intersection of Routes 107 and Route 12. 18-year-old Donovan Porter of Randolph was taken to Dartmouth Medical Center, where he's being treated for critical injuries. His 2004 Honda motorcycle was totaled. The driver of the 2019 BMW X1 SUV was 51-year-old Justin Bigos of Montpelier. The SUV has front-end damage, and he is uninjured. A man from Shreveport, Louisiana, has got a court date in November at Vermont Superior Court Criminal Division for making a dangerous pass on a street in Williston. State police say 27-year-old Christian Hilson of Shreveport was going north in the southbound lane of South Brunel Road in Williston around 3:30 Tuesday afternoon and trying to pass another vehicle, and doing so very unsafely as they just avoided a head-on crash, as witnessed by the state trooper on the road at the same time, who just happened to be there. Christian Hilson of Shreveport is charged with negligent operation. New York State Senators Leah Webb, Natalia Fernandez, and Jamal Bailey are talking about a series of bills in Albany they say could help bring justice for victims across the state. This comes as a lawsuit accusing seven Cornell University fraternity members has sparked national outrage. According to Section 130.00 of New York penal law, the term physically helpless means that a person is unconscious or for any other reason is physically unable to communicate unwillingness to enact. Some lawmakers say the definition is too narrow. Senate Bill 866 in Albany would redefine that term to instead mean individuals unable to communicate affirmative consent to an act. New York Penal Law Section 130.05 excludes voluntary intoxication as a cause for lack of consent. An exclusion, many say, creates a roadblock for victims seeking justice. Senate Bill 10632 would prohibit the use of intoxication of the victim as a defense in sex crimes, where the victim's under the influence of any substance, rendering them temporarily incapable of giving consent, regardless of whether the person knowingly engaged in such substances or not. And we have an update from Vermont State Police. Interstate 89 northbound, the exit 8 off-ramp is now clear and back open to traffic. There had been a crash there, and we got the official word that that off-ramp is back open. 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
2: A New Hampshire man has been sentenced for his role in an attempted assault and robbery. The case stems from a deadly shooting last August. Police say 47-year-old Jeffrey Mullins was at the scene of a robbery gone wrong in Hartford. Mullins was with two other people planning to rob a home when the shooting occurred, leaving one person dead and another injured. Channel 3 reports Mullins was sentenced yesterday in a felony count of aiding in the attempted assault and robbery. He will spend 6 months behind bars and 10 years on probation. A woman's died after her e-bike collided with a vehicle last night in Plattsburgh. Police say it happened around 8:30 at the corner of Margaret Street and Cumberland Avenue. The driver remained on the scene and is cooperating with police with their investigation as to exactly what happened and how. Yesterday, around 4:30, on I-91 southbound on St. Johnsbury, state troopers noticed a pickup truck they were traveling behind with trash in the bed, with that trash falling out of its bed onto the highway. Blue lights came on, and something got more complicated because the passenger of the pickup truck was found to have an active in-state arrest warrant. The driver not named in a police report, along with the passenger, and state troopers then conducted trash pickup on Interstate 91. And then 31-year-old Dylan Foskett was taken into custody. He's waking up in the lockup in St. Johnsbury this morning due to a lack of $100 bail. He's appearing before a judge in the noon hour today. More details are coming in about that plane from Dubai to Tel Aviv that landed in Saudi Arabia a few days back after a fracas in the cockpit and a subsequent 16,000-foot descent within 40 seconds. It was a dentist among those who wrestled the violent co-pilot. A plumber seized the controls as the plane plunged towards the desert. You'll remember the captain, despite being stabbed, managed to open the cockpit door, helping save all 182 people aboard the Israel-bound flight. Although major questions remain unanswered right now about the attacker and his motive, the story of ordinary people doing extraordinary things on that Fly Dubai flight, keeping it from disaster, has quickly become the stuff of legend. Israeli Prime Minister Benjamin Netanyahu warmly embraced plumber Yaniv Hayoun shortly after the passengers arrived in Tel Aviv late Wednesday. He later posted a 5-star review of Hayoun's professional services, calling him a hero who has saved many lives. British Prime Minister Andy Burnham says that there are strong indications of Iranian involvement in a suspected terrorism plot targeting the Royal Air Force Fairford Air Base, which is utilized by the United States in military operations against Iran. This after the discovery of vans Sunday morning near the air base. Although police reported no explosives were found in them, the investigation continues as authorities seek to clarify that. Staffer from Doctors Without Borders has tested positive for Ebola while working on the response to the outbreak in the Democratic Republic of Congo. The organization announced the individual's positive test yesterday. The employee is being evacuated from Congo and will receive treatment at a hospital in the Netherlands. The outbreaks resulted in nearly 4,000 deaths and over 8,000 reported cases to date. WDEV News Time, 7:41.
17: With the WDEV Community Calendar, I'm Tom McLeod. Coming your way on Saturday, October 3rd, it's the Elmore Fire Department's Harvest Supper. And that takes place at 5 at the Elmore Fire Station. That's $18 per plate, $10 for those under the age of 10 years old. 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While we're talking about fire departments, the Worcester Fire and Rescue Department is holding an open house and barbecue. That's also Saturday from 11 in the morning till 3 in the afternoon. Come explore the station, get inside the trucks, and see the equipment. The firefighters will be on hand to explain what they do and how they use the equipment. An EMT will be there as well to show the equipment he uses and talk about what may happen at a scene. There will be fire turnout gear available for anyone who wants to try it on, and there'll be helmets for the kids. Barbecue will be going on throughout that event. You're invited to join Aware's Fall Foliage Craft Fair. 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That's at the American Legion Post number 7 Auxiliary. They're putting that on in Hardwick. Admission is free. It's a great chance to get a jump start on holiday shopping while supporting Aware, and they hope to see you there. Again, that's coming up this Saturday. If you have any more questions, you can reach out to Aware at 802-472-6463 or email aware@vtlink.net. Also in Hardwick, coming up on Sunday, it's a French-Canadian dinner. And that's going to be at St. Norbert's Church, which is located at 193 South Main Street in Hardwick. They'll be serving from 12:30 to 1:30 in the afternoon. No reservations. Here's the menu. Meat pies, baked beans, pea soup, both green and yellow, coleslaw, pickled beets, sugar pies, fruit pies, and more. 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And there'll be a sing-along with Bernie Lucier and friends. 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I'm Tom McLeod with the WDEV Community Calendar.
2: 7:43, our WDEV News Time. New York Governor Kathy Hochul and Attorney General Letitia James are set to give an update around 9:30 this morning about the investigation into a woman's allegations that she was gang-raped at a Cornell University fraternity house. The governor said last night she's appointed the Office of Attorney General Letitia James as the special prosecutor to oversee the investigation, saying she had lost faith in the local district attorney's ability to handle the case. The investigation had initially been closed without charges in 2024. Last month, the woman filed a civil lawsuit, and Tompkins County District Attorney Matthew Van Houten reopened the investigation. He's since been bombarded by criticism that he abandoned the original investigation too quickly. Governor Hochul says the AG will oversee that investigation and, if warranted, present evidence to a grand jury. Judge in the Lindsay Clancy murder case has refused to declare her not guilty, turning down a defense motion that had argued there wasn't enough evidence to prove she was responsible for killing her three children. During Clancy's first trial, which ended September 4th with a deadlocked jury, her defense argued she was not criminally responsible because of a mental disease, specifically a rare condition called postpartum psychosis. As such, the defense didn't dispute that the 36-year-old former labor and delivery nurse carried out the killings at her family's Duxbury, Massachusetts home in 2023. Prosecutors have yet to decide whether they will put the case in front of a jury for a second time. They could choose to retry her on first-degree murder charges or seek to try her only on lesser charges, including second-degree murder or manslaughter, or drop the case entirely. We're at 64 degrees under a cloudy sky in Waterbury. Good morning. I'm Bob Welch. 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We've got a little transmitter there in Island Pond. And if you've got a smart speaker, anywhere you are, you can ask it to play WDEV radio and get caught up. Ryan Knapp with the forecast now from the Mount Washington Weather Office. Yes, that 64 degrees that we have will wind up coming back down to reality, won't it?
5: A cold front will approach from the northwest and sweep across the state Friday, then exit this evening as high pressure builds overnight into Saturday. Clouds will thicken and lower Friday morning as the front sweeps in. Rain showers will start in the north of the state this morning and then sweep southward through the afternoon. Rain showers are expected to remain mostly light. However, some afternoon convection could produce moderate to heavy showers and even a slight chance for a thunderstorm. Winds will be from the southwest at around 5 to 10 miles per hour early, then become light and variable this afternoon. Highs range mid-60s to upper 60s in the Champlain Valley and Northeast Kingdom, with upper 60s to lower 70s in the upper valley. Overnight, the front exits and showers taper as skies trend towards clearing. Clear and calm conditions will lead to patchy fog after midnight into early Saturday. Lows drop to upper 40s to lower 50s in the Champlain Valley and Northeast Kingdom, with upper 40s to lower 50s in the upper valley. For Radio Vermont, this is meteorologist Ryan Knapp reporting from the Mount Washington Observatory.
2: Yeah, 64 degrees in Morrisville, 62 in Island Pond, 66 in Barrie. I came to the station this morning wearing a T-shirt, shorts. Yeah, October. It's kind of rainy though at Plattsburgh, and the front's on its way through. 67 in Middlebury, with 64 in White River Junction, 65 in Ticonderoga, 62 Saranac Lake and Sherbrooke as well, and Montreal. It's raining in all those three reporting stations, and it's been raining for a while in Ottawa as we look to the most northwesterly reporting station we can find in the great Northeast. They're at 60 right now. They are 65 in Portland. They should get up to near 80 today. Same story for Boston. They're at 68 degrees under sunny skies. Perhaps some folks down there wondering why they took their air conditioners out the window. But you probably want them out again by the time nightfall hits. The cold front's coming through. Ryan mentioned that. And the high temperatures of 80 up and down the Hudson River Valley, too. It's a little crazy. So our WDEV News Watch continues in a minute, and we'll take a look at the roads as well on the way next. 7:48 now.
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21: 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I'm Peter Greenberg, and this is today's Worldwide Travel Minute.
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2: 7:50 on WDEV and on Stop and Go Patrol, the northbound off-ramp to Interstate 89 North at Exit 8 is back open again. The crash has been cleared that had closed that ramp for a while this morning. On to Stowe, roads are waking up. That's Route 100 in Stowe. I think we call that, I believe it's Puckett Street in Stowe. That's anyway, Route 100 to the north of the intersection with Route 108. That is running a little slow through there this morning. And the construction site in Shelburne's woken up from its overnight slumber. So you're going to be going through there a little slow as they do their work there on that project. The stretch of Route 15 is kind of slow around the St. Michael's College area, but then it clears up. No problems in Williston on Route 2A or the Five Corners and Essex Junction. That's all fine. And Interstate 89, I see no difficulties there for the moment. And there are some stretches of lane closures with the people doing their work, and you will wind up bumping into that as you go forth in the day today. A specific place where there is work going on once the employees get to punching in is the area around Exit 14. And the cloverleaf there may be a lane on the northbound or southbound or both that is closed to making a scooch on over to the other lane while they're doing their thing. Lake Champlain Ferry's running on or close to schedule, and we will check it again for you in the next half hour here on WDEV. As we scoosh on over to sports, and Michael Harris hit a three-run homer in the first inning, Chris Sale came out of the bullpen on one day of rest to let the final four outs, and the Braves beat the Phillies 6-2 last night, the decisive Game 3 of their NL wildcard series. This is how tomorrow's sports schedule looks like. Game 1 of the American League Division Series tomorrow between the White Sox and Cleveland, followed up by the Yankees at Tampa Bay. The National League is the Atlanta Braves at the LA Dodgers, followed up later by San Diego at the Brewers, all tomorrow. Cleveland Browns set the Pittsburgh Steelers last night, Thursday Night Football, beat them. Deshaun Watson led a go-ahead drive in the fourth quarter for the third straight week as he moved the Browns into position for Andre Smith's career-long 56-yard field goal with 10 seconds remaining that gave Cleveland a 27-24 win there last night. Girls soccer scores. Payne Mountain over Missisquoi Valley 2-0. Hazen over Oxbow 1-0. Sheridan Academy beats West Rutland 8-1. Mount St. Joseph over Mill River 3-1. Otter Valley over Fairhaven 3-2. Leland and Gray over Green Mountain Union 2-1. And over on the boys' side, U32 over Thetford 4-1. Woodstock over Fairhaven 1-0. Winooski beats Stowe 2-1. Harwood over Linden Institute 2-1. Rutland beats Mount Anthony 4-1. With Springfield over Brattleboro 2-1. And Leland and Gray over Arlington Memorial 1-0. On the ice, Igor Shesterkin shot the puck down the ice towards the empty net like he's done so many times before. Then his view was blocked by players standing in the way, like the golfer looking way down, wondering, did it get in? Did it get in? Kinda. Said Shesterkin, I didn't see the puck land, so I didn't know. Can I celebrate or not? Well, it landed perfectly and bounced into the net with 2:34 left on the clock. The crowd went nuts as New York Rangers teammates mobbed him in celebration as Shesterkin became the 18th goaltender in NHL history to score a goal and the first to do it for the Rangers. The Rangers beat Tampa Bay 5-1. The Bruins are at Winnipeg tonight. The Habs play at Pittsburgh tomorrow.
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2: Futures on Wall Street for the 9:30 opening bell are up, and the oil prices are sharply lower. That's probably a reason why, extending losses from earlier in the session. This after reports of a potential European move to release diesel and crude stocks to ease a global supply shortage. Stock futures, as I mentioned, they are inching higher today. This is as traders await the release of September's jobs report. May come in around 8:30 when we find out what those numbers are. We'll let you know. Treasury yields climb to multi-year highs before backing off. Yields continue to pull back early this morning, trading marginally lower in these early hours of the day. Asian stocks closed mixed. Japan's Nikkei lost 0.94%, while South Korea's index up 0.46%. Australia's index traded 0.79% higher. Mainland China markets closed for holiday. Nike's posting a mixed fiscal first quarter. The company announced a restructuring as it aims to position itself for long-term growth under CEO Elliott Hill. It added that the restructuring will result in layoffs beginning next year. It's 757 and a half.
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1: 64 degrees out there on this Friday morning, October the 22nd. Ryan Apps got the forecast details in 15 minutes. I'm Bob Welch in the headlines. Vermont State Police continue to investigate a crash involving a motorcycle and an SUV in Bethel, and some New York State senators are talking about a series of bills in Albany they say could help bring justice for victims across the state. It's 8 o'clock.
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3: Breaking news this hour from Town Hall. I'm Rich Thomason. Israeli Prime Minister Netanyahu says the co-pilot accused of trying to crash a flight Dubai flight to Israel underwent Islamist radical indoctrination. Netanyahu says Israeli experts made the determination while investigating the Omani national accused of attacking the plane's captain during Wednesday's flight from Dubai. Passengers and crew members overpowered the suspect. The plane landed safely in Saudi Arabia. President Trump is on the stump, campaigning to get out the vote in November.
4: Speaking at a campaign rally in Durant, Oklahoma on Thursday, Trump said the last time the radical left was in power, they gave the U.S. the worst inflation in the nation's history.
5: Since I took office, we've created more than 1 million private sector jobs, and more Americans are working today in our country than at any time by far in history.
4: Trump's stop in Oklahoma was part of a broader tour touting the economy ahead of the midterms. Earlier on Thursday, Trump visited Denton, Texas, where he toured the Peterbilt Motors facility. Today, the president will be in Mobile, Alabama, to celebrate the groundbreaking of Mobile's new $4 billion bridge. I'm Mark Mayfield.
3: More American forces are reportedly bound for the Mideast. A Marine Expeditionary Unit and the USS Theodore Roosevelt are said to be heading to the region, which would bring the total number of carriers in the area to three. Later this morning, we'll get the lowdown on the job market in September.
6: Most analysts are expecting a drop from August, which saw the economy add 162,000 new jobs. That number's likely to have fallen to about 84,000 in September. No real change in the unemployment rates expected. It currently stands at 4.1%. I'm Tammy Trujillo.
3: And so far this morning, stock futures have been higher. The Dow futures are up 268 points. NASDAQ futures up 229 points. More on these stories, townhall.com.
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3: A former U.S. Olympian, David Hearn, is officially off the hook in the Lincoln Memorial Reflecting Pool vandalism case.
8: A Washington, D.C. judge dismissed the case with prejudice on Thursday, permanently blocking federal prosecutors from charging Hearn again. The 67-year-old was arrested earlier this year and initially accused of vandalizing the reflecting pool when he removed a piece of peeling paint from the water. I'm Chris Caraggio.
3: A Massachusetts judge has thrown out a request to have Lindsey Clancy's murder charges dropped. Judge William Sullivan has denied a motion filed by attorney Kevin Reddington and would have found her not guilty of murdering her three children. Reddington had said there was no evidence. It said Clancy admitted to the murders. Clancy's trial ended last month with jurors deadlocked over an insanity defense. During the trial, the defense

0: defense did not dispute claims that she had killed the youngsters, but argued she suffered postpartum psychosis. News and analysis, townhall.com. An estimated 10 million Americans are not seeking treatment for high blood pressure when it's thought they ought.
1: That's according to research from the American Heart Association and the American College of Cardiology. A cardiologist at Cleveland Clinic says hypertension may account for up to 300,000 deaths that could be prevented if one is able to get blood pressure under control. Symptoms may not be noticeable, so blood pressure screenings in childhood and adulthood should be done at checkups. Keith Peters reporting.
0: President Trump is chiming in on the failed execution of Krista Pike in Tennessee, saying it shouldn't be difficult to do it right. Pike survived two lethal injections Wednesday. Mr. Trump calls it an interesting situation, adding it shouldn't be very difficult. Tennessee Governor Bill Lee has announced a pause of executions in the state for the rest of the year, which would mean postponing an execution that was scheduled for December 3rd. More on these stories, townhall.com.
2: Good morning from WDEV. We are in a seasonably warm 64 degrees out there. It might have been warmer than that coming on in hours ago, maybe. But we're at 64 now, and that looks like that's going to be our high temperature for the day today, though. The forecast coming up for Ryan Knapp at the Mount Washington Weather Office says that temperature is going to come right back down to earth eventually. 40s tonight. Forecast details coming up in about 10 minutes here on this morning news service for Friday, the second day of October. I'm Bob Welch. Vermont State Police continue to investigate a crash involving a motorcycle and an SUV in Bethel yesterday morning. It happened at 9:45 at the intersection of Route 107 and Route 12. 18-year-old Donovan Porter of Randolph was taken to Dartmouth Medical Center, where he's being treated for critical injuries. His 2004 Honda motorcycle was totaled. The driver of the 2019 BMW X1 SUV was 51-year-old Justin Bigos of Montpelier. The SUV he was driving has front-end damage, and he is uninjured, though. Man from Shreveport, Louisiana, has got a court date in November at Vermont Superior Court Criminal Division in Burlington. State police say 27-year-old Christian Hilson was going north on the southbound lane of South Brunel Road in Williston around 3:30 Tuesday afternoon and trying to pass another vehicle and cut it way too close and somehow avoided a head-on crash, as witnessed by the state trooper on the road at the same time. Christian Hilson of Shreveport charged with negligent operation there. New York State Senators Lee Webb and Natalia Fernandez and Jamal Bailey are talking about a series of bills in Albany they seek to help bring justice for victims across the state. This comes as a lawsuit accusing seven Cornell University frat members has sparked national outrage. According to Section 130.00 of New York Penal Law, the term physically helpless means that a person is unconscious or for any other reason is physically unable to communicate unwillingness to enact. Some lawmakers say that definition is too narrow. A Senate bill, 866, would redefine that term to instead mean individuals unable to communicate affirmative consent to an act. New York Penal Law, Section 130.05 excludes voluntary intoxication as a cause for lack of consent, an exclusion many say creates a roadblock for victims seeking justice. Senate Bill 10632 would prohibit the use of intoxication of the victim as a defense in sex crimes with a victim under the influence of any substance, rendering them temporarily incapable of giving consent regardless of whether the person knowingly engaged in such substances or not. Time on the morning news service, 8 minutes past 8 o'clock.
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2: A New Hampshire man's been sentenced for his role in an attempted assault and robbery. The case stems from a deadly shooting last August. Police say 47-year-old Jeffrey Mullins was at the scene of a robbery gone wrong in Hartford. Mullins was with two other people planning to rob a home when the shooting occurred, leaving one person dead and another injured. Channel 3 reports Mullins was sentenced yesterday in a felony count of aiding in the attempted assault and robbery. He'll spend 6 months behind bars and 10 years on probation. A woman is dead after her e-bike collided with a vehicle last night in Plattsburgh. Police say it happened around 8:30 at the corner of Margaret Street and Cumberland Avenue. The driver remained on the scene and is cooperating with police with their investigation as to what happened and how. Sometimes we see vehicles with a questionable amount of stuff hanging in the back, traveling at high speed, and we wonder when something may fall in front of us as we're both headed up the highway. Well, yesterday around 4:30 on I-91 southbound in St. Johnsbury, a state trooper was on patrol driving south when he noticed a pickup truck with trash falling out of its bed onto the highway. Blue lights came on. But this stop comes with a twist because the passenger was found to have an active in-state arrest warrant. The driver, not named in the police report, along with the passenger and state troopers, then conducted trash pickup along I-91. And then 31-year-old Dylan Foskett, that's the passenger, taken into custody. He's waking up in the lockup in St. Johnsbury this morning due to lack of $100 bail. He's appearing before a judge in the noon hour today. And on the traffic watch here, so we look at the map here and see what's coming and going. As you're coming and going this morning, we've got Route 15. This is Route 15 around St. Michael's College, heavy and slow in the vicinity of the approach to Interstate 89. And then if you keep going westbound on Route 15, you wind up backing up a little as you approach that Winooski traffic circle. To the north of that, there is still work planned and a block lane as part of that, as part of the work of the Diverging Diamond Project. I see no congestion around there right now, but it will wind up perhaps taking shape. There is a crash on 289. This is to the north of Route 15 in Essex, just to the north of Route 15 in Essex. I don't know which direction it's traveling in, but there was a crash there just to the north of Route 15, 289 in Essex this morning. And Shelburne, the workers have started their shift, and that's the reason why you're slowed up in Shelburne this morning. That the long-term project in there is back at it this morning. Expect road work on Interstate 89 southbound between Richmond and Bolton with periodic lane closures. And expect congestion in Stowe on Route 100 around the intersection of 108, though there is no congestion there right now. And as we continue to look around the region, seeing if there may be something to slow you up, see nothing at the moment. And Lake Champlain ferries are running on or close to schedule. We will check it again for you in the next half hour here on WDEV as we get more details, which come to light after that plane from Dubai to Tel Aviv that landed in Saudi Arabia a few days back, after the fracas in the cockpit and the 16,000-foot descent in 40 seconds. It was a dentist among those who wrestled the violent co-pilot out of the controls. A plumber seized the controls, Then, as the plane plunged toward the desert, you'll remember the captain, despite being stabbed, managed to open the cockpit door, helping save all 182 people aboard the Israel-Pan flight. And while there's major questions that remain unanswered right now about the attacker and his motive, the story of ordinary passengers doing the extraordinary to save that Fly Dubai flight from disaster quickly become the stuff of legend. Israeli Prime Minister Benjamin Netanyahu warmly embraced the plumber Yaniv Hayun shortly after the passengers arrived in Tel Aviv late Wednesday. He later posted a 5-star review of the plumber's services, calling him a hero who saved many lives. British Prime Minister Andy Burnham says there are strong indications of Iranian involvement in a suspected terrorism plot targeting the Royal Air Force Base Fairford Air Base, which is utilized by the United States in military operations against Iran. This follows the discovery of vans near the air base in the wee hours of Sunday morning. Though police report no explosives were found in them, the investigation continues. A staffer from the organization Doctors Without Borders has tested positive for Ebola while working on the response to the outbreak in the Democratic Republic of Congo. The organization announced the individual's positive test yesterday. The employee is being evacuated from Congo and will get treatment at a hospital in the Netherlands. The outbreak so far resulted in nearly 4,000 deaths and over 8,000 reported cases. We're at 8:15 on WDEV's Morning News Service, and you're looking at the clock and the date and meshing that together with the temperature, and you look at it and you go, 64? That's not right. Well, we'll come right back down to earth. Ryan Knapp at the Mount Washington Weather Office, aren't we?
5: A cold front will approach from the northwest and sweep across the state Friday, then exit this evening as high pressure builds overnight into Saturday. Clouds will thicken and lower Friday morning as the front sweeps in. Rain showers will start in the north of the state this morning and then sweep southward through the afternoon. Rain showers are expected to remain mostly light. However, some afternoon convection could produce moderate to heavy showers and even a slight chance for a thunderstorm. Winds will be from the southwest at around 5 to 10 miles per hour early, then become light and variable this afternoon. Highs range mid-60s to upper 60s in the Champlain Valley and Northeast Kingdom, with upper 60s to lower 70s in the upper valley. Overnight, the front exits and showers taper as skies trend towards clearing. Clear and calm conditions will lead to patchy fog after midnight into early Saturday. Lows drop to upper 40s to lower 50s in the Champlain Valley and Northeast Kingdom, with upper 40s to lower 50s in the upper valley. For Radio Vermont, this is meteorologist Ryan Knapp reporting from the Mount Washington Observatory.
2: We get 64 in Morrisville, 62 in Island Pond, 66 in Barrie, 65 in Burlington and Plattsburgh as the rain starts to come down. Middlebury's get cloudy and 67 at the moment. And Ticonderoga, same story as White River Junction under the clouds. And there's rain in Saranac Lake, Sherbrooke, and Montreal. 61 degrees all round and 59 in Ottawa as the cold front apparently comes on through there, and it will be, but some places to the south of us with a pretty darn warm day. We're talking 80s for high temperatures in Boston, Albany, Poughkeepsie, greater New York area. It's sunny in all those locations right now. And they've got temperatures right around 70 degrees at this moment of 8:17 on a Friday morning.
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2: New York's Governor Kathy Hochul and Attorney General Letitia James are going to give an update around 9:30 this morning. Of course, that time may get later, as press availabilities usually are. So this is about the investigation into a woman's allegations that she was gang raped at a Cornell University fraternity house. The governor said last night she's appointed the Office of Attorney General Letitia James as the special prosecutor to oversee the investigation, saying she had lost faith in the local district attorney's ability to handle the case. The investigation had initially been closed without charges in 2024, and last month the woman filed a civil lawsuit, and Tompkins County District Attorney Matthew Van Houten reopened the investigation. And he's since been bombarded by criticism that he abandoned the original investigation too quickly. Governor Hochul says the AG will oversee the investigation and, if warranted, present evidence to a grand jury. The judge in the Lindsey Clancy murder case has refused to declare her not guilty, turning down a defense motion that had argued there wasn't enough evidence to prove she was responsible for killing her three children. During Clancy's first trial, which ended in September with a deadlocked jury, early September, that was September 4th that happened, with a deadlocked jury, her defense argued that she was not criminally responsible because of a mental disease, specifically a rare condition called postpartum psychosis. As such, the defense didn't dispute that the 36-year-old former labor and delivery nurse carried out the killings and her family's Duxbury, Massachusetts home in 2023. Prosecutors have yet to decide whether they will put the case in front of a jury for a second time. They could choose to retry her on first-degree murder charges or seek to try her only on lesser charges, including second-degree murder or manslaughter, or drop the case entirely. It's 820 at WDEV.
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2: A22 at WDEV, and last night, Michael Harris hit a three-run homer in the first inning. Chris Sale came out of the bullpen on one day of rest to get the final four outs, and the Braves beat the Phillies 6-2 last night in the decisive Game 3 of their National League Wild Card Series, and some of you are putting your brackets, as it were, for the baseball postseason into the shredder already. Game 1 of the AL Division Series starts tomorrow. White Sox at Cleveland, followed by Yankees at Tampa Bay. The National League is at the Atlanta Braves at the LA Dodgers, followed later by San Diego at the Brewers. The Cleveland Browns beat the Pittsburgh Steelers on Thursday Night Football. Deshaun Watson led a go-ahead drive in the fourth quarter for the third straight week as he moved the Browns into position for Andre Smith's career-long 56-yard field goal with 10 seconds remaining that gave Cleveland a 27-24 win. On the ice, how about this? Igor Shesterkin shot the puck down the ice towards the empty net like he had done so many times before, and then his view was blocked by players standing in the way. Said Shesterkin, "I didn't see the puck land, so I didn't know. Can I celebrate or not?" It landed perfectly, bounced in the net with 2:34 left on the clock. The crowd went nuts. His New York Rangers teammates mobbed him in celebration as Shesterkin became the 18th goaltender in NHL history to score a goal. And first to do it for the Rangers. The Rangers beat Tampa Bay 5-1. Bruins are at Winnipeg tonight. The Habs play at Pittsburgh tomorrow. And now a word for our friends at 802 Subaru. 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I know it's 64 degrees out there right now. 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And coming up in a couple of weeks now, on Saturday the 24th, come one, come all to the 802 Cars Halloween Spooktacular. It's a free family event with a trunk or treat, food trucks, and activities for the kids with all sorts of fun stuff going on. 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Of course, you know where to find 802 Subaru. 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And we got your business at 8:25 on a Friday morning. In advance of the opening bell in about an hour, stock futures higher as traders await the release of September's jobs report. Treasury yields climbed to a multi-year high before retreating. Yields continue to pull back, though, trading marginally lower in the early hours. Asian stocks were mixed today. Oil prices sharply lower, extending losses from earlier in the session. This after reports of a potential European move to release diesel and crude stocks to ease a global supply shortage. Nike posted a mixed fiscal first quarter yesterday. The company announced a restructuring as it aims to position itself for long-term growth under CEO Elliott Hill. It added that the restructuring will result in layoffs beginning next year. Boeing sweetened its offer last month for 17,000 engineers and technical workers after they rejected a previous proposal. The work group comprises Boeing's largest white-collar union. The four-year contract, which comes with a 10% ratification wage increase, includes annual raises of 4% with a bump of up to 6% based on merit. It's 8:27.
11: I love my job. Yeah, I really love it.
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11: 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I never know what I'm going to see. I've seen some incredible things. One of the first calls that I had in the area, I turned the corner in this living room, and there's an original Gilbert Stuart painting of George Washington. It was not for sale, but it's just incredible. I mean, I didn't have to go to the museum, drive to wherever, the Met, and I got to see it and talk to the lady about it. Her great-great-great relative was a signer of the Declaration, and they grew up in Philadelphia. Well, she got the George painting by Gilbert Stuart, and she called her brother up and said, what about the Martha? And he said, we didn't think anybody wanted it. It's in the dumpster. The stories are incredible. I love it.
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2: Now word about one of our own, and it's a good story about somebody who spent 42 years in this WDEV radio building as the unsung hero of commercial scheduling. You heard her doing other things on the air here, but the commercial scheduling, day after day, week after week, month after month, year after year, the majority of that time without the aid of the computerized technology that we use now in order to schedule commercials, shoehorning them in. And then you've got commercial scheduled for a Red Sox game and it gets rained out or bumped to another day. Well, you got to go and move that. On a stock car race, we got to go and move that too if it rains. And high school basketball games that get snowed out and moved from one day to the other. It's her job to reschedule all of that stuff and make sure that the paperwork is running year after year, month after month. It could be a hair-pulling situation. And then, of course, she'd coordinate the party calendar and get the phone downstairs for so many years and then present the party calendar for most of that time with Jack Donovan in the air chair. They'd sound like siblings on the air together. And in general, she had to put up with all of us. That's the short bio of Kaya Winchell Cuomo. Now, Kaya Winchell Neely, we learned late yesterday she's being inducted into the Vermont Association of Broadcasters Hall of Fame at their awards dinner next month. We wouldn't have any of this here if it weren't for your rock steadiness day by day for all those years. Congratulations to you, Kaya. We are at 8:30. On this WDEV Morning News Service on Friday, October the 2nd, and you're looking at the temperature out there as you perhaps get ready to go outside, and you look at it, you go, 64? I mean, we can understand if it got to 64 with a high temperature a little bit later on, but 64 already? Yeah, no need to wipe your glasses and get that little tiny container of what's those eyeglass cleaner fluid and then wipe that, although you may want to do that anyway. But it's not going to change the fact that it still says 64 on the thermometer. No, but Ryan Knapp at the Mount Washington Weather Office is going to be telling us in about 15 minutes that that temperature is going to be crashing right back down to Earth. Into the 40s tonight. Good morning, I'm Bob Welch on WDEV on this Friday, October the 2nd, in the headlines. Vermont State Police continue to investigate a crash involving a motorcycle and an SUV in Bethel. Some New York State senators are talking about a series of bills in Albany. They say it'll bring justice for victims across the state. And a New Hampshire man's been sentenced for his role in an attempted assault and robbery.
0: News. I'm Rich Thomason in Washington. Israeli Prime Minister Netanyahu says the co-pilot accused of trying to crash a Fly Dubai flight to Israel underwent Islamist radical indoctrination. He says Israeli experts uncovered the information while investigating the Omani national accused of attacking the plane's captain during Wednesday's flight from Dubai. President Trump is on the stump to get out the vote in November, holding rallies yesterday in Texas and Oklahoma. Today, Mr. Trump will pay a visit to Mobile, Alabama. More American forces are reportedly heading to the Mideast. A Marine Expeditionary Unit and the USS Theodore Roosevelt said to be going to the region, which would bring the total number of carriers in the area to 3. On Wall Street this morning, the Dow futures are up more than 300 points. The Nasdaq futures, 221 points higher. More details, srnnews.com.
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2: Just moments ago, September unemployment, the number 4.2% for non-farm payrolls. That's up a point from the estimated 4.1 they were expecting. The September unemployment rate for non-farm workers, 4.2%, just coming in. Details on that in business in about 20 minutes. Vermont State Police continue to investigate a crash involving a motorcycle and an SUV in Bethel yesterday morning at Avenue Quarter of 10 at the intersection of Route 107 and Route 12. The 18-year-old Donovan Porter of Randolph was taken to Dartmouth Medical Center, where he's being treated for critical injuries. His 2004 Honda motorcycle was totaled. The driver of the 2019 BMW X1 SUV was 51-year-old Dustin Bigos of Montpelier. The SUV has front-end damage, and he's uninjured. A man from Shreveport, Louisiana, has got a court date in November at Vermont Superior Court Criminal Division. State police say 27-year-old Christian Hilson of Shreveport is going north on the southbound lane of South Brownell Road in Williston around 3:30 Tuesday afternoon and trying to pass another vehicle. Didn't do it all that safely, and a head-on crash was avoided, as witnessed by the state trooper on the road at the same time. Christian Hilson of Shreveport charged with negligent operation. In New York, state senators Lee Webb, Natalia Fernandez, and Jamal Bailey are talking about a series of bills in Albany they say could help bring justice for victims across the state. It comes as a lawsuit accusing seven Cornell University fraternity members has sparked national outrage. Governor Kathy Hochul will be giving an update on that in about an hour's time, but according to Section 130.00 of New York Penal Law, the term physically helpless means that a person is unconscious or for any other reason is physically unable to communicate unwillingness to enact. Some lawmakers say the definition's too narrow. Senate Bill 866 would redefine that term to instead mean people unable to communicate affirmative consent to an act. New York Penal Law Section 130.05 excludes voluntary intoxication as a cause for lack of consent, an exclusion many say creates a roadblock for victims seeking justice. Senate Bill 10632 would prohibit the use of intoxication of the victim as a defense in sex crimes where the victim's under the influence of any substance, rendering them temporarily incapable of giving consent, regardless of whether the person knowingly engaged in such substances or not. WDEV News Time, 8:36.
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2: A New Hampshire man's been sentenced for his role in an attempted assault and robbery. The case stems from a deadly shooting last August. Vermont's police say 47-year-old Jeffrey Mullins was at the scene of a robbery gone wrong in Hartford. Mullins was with two other people planning to rob a home when the shooting occurred, leaving one person dead and another injured. Channel 3 reports Mullins was sentenced yesterday in a felony count of aiding in the attempted assault and robbery. He will spend 6 months behind bars, 10 years on probation. A woman is dead after her e-bike collided with a vehicle last night at Plattsburgh. Police say it happened around 8:30 at the corner of Margaret Street and Cumberland Avenue. The driver remained on scene and is cooperating with police in their investigation as to what happened and how. Have you seen somebody in a vehicle in front of you who looks like they got a load that's a bit too much or it's not quite secured? Well, yesterday around 4:30 on I-91 southbound in St. Johnsbury, a state trooper was at the wheel of his cruiser and noticed a pickup truck with trash falling out of its bed onto the highway. They turned their blue lights on, pulled over the pickup truck, checked the ID. Turns out the passenger had an active in-state arrest warrant. The driver, not named in the police report, along with the passenger, and state troopers then conducted trash pickup on I-91. Then 31-year-old Dylan Foskett was taken into custody. He's waking up in a lockup in St. Johnsbury this morning due to lack of $100 bail. He's appearing before a judge in the noon hour today. We continue to get more details after that plane from Dubai to Tel Aviv that landed in Saudi Arabia a few days back after the fracas in the cockpit and the 16,000-foot descent in 40 seconds. Turns out it was a dentist among those who wrestled with the violent co-pilot. A plumber seized the controls as the plane plunged towards the desert. 16,000-foot drop in 40 seconds. Say that again. You remember the captain, despite being stabbed, managed to open the cockpit door, helping save all 182 people aboard the Israel-bound flight. Although major questions remain unanswered right now about the attacker and his motive, the story of ordinary people doing extraordinary things to save that Fly Dubai flight from disaster has quickly become the stuff of legend. Israeli Prime Minister Benjamin Netanyahu warmly embraced plumber Yaniv Hayoun shortly after the passengers arrived in Tel Aviv late Wednesday. He later posted a 5-star review of Hayoun's professional services, calling him a hero who saved many lives. British Prime Minister Andy Burnham says there are strong indications of Iranian involvement in a suspected terrorism plot targeting the Royal Air Force Fairford Air Base, which is used by the United States in military operations against Iran. This follows the discovery of vans near the air base in the wee hours Sunday morning, though police report no explosives were found in them. The investigation continues. A staffer from the group Doctors Without Borders has tested positive for Ebola while working on the response to the outbreak in the Democratic Republic of Congo. The organization announced the individual's positive test yesterday, the employee being evacuated from Congo and will receive treatment at a hospital in the Netherlands. The outbreak so far resulted in nearly 4,000 deaths and over 8,000 reported cases to date. WDEV News Time, 8:42.
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2: 8:43 on WDEV. We've got Judy Byron, the adult program coordinator for the Waterbury Public Library, on the line this morning because it is now October and the first Friday in the month is when we usually speak. Good morning.
20: Good morning, Bob. It's good to be here again.
2: Yes.
20: So I'll jump right in as I always do.
2: You're right.
20: It's a busy month at the library. We've got some very cool programs. Sean Gaskell, who is a choral player from Washington State, he's going to be in the area, and we've had him before, if musicians remember. He plays the West African kora, which is a basically a 21-stringed harp that's from Africa. And when I say harp, I just simply mean an unfretted stringed instrument. It's made from a gourd, and the traditional players actually, you know, find the wood, you know, and do all that to make it themselves, which Sean has done. And he lived in West Africa, in Gambia and Senegal, for a bunch of years, not all at once, but at different times, learning from the traditional players, and he can't speak highly enough about that. So he comes and he plays, and he talks about the history, and he talks about the people, and it's really a great program. And that's this next Friday, so a week from today on the 9th, 6:30 to 8 in the Steel Room. Come and enjoy yourself. We're going to have African goodies, too. The Friends of the Library are sponsoring the program, so they're going to go to Burlington and get the authentic, really sweet treats for us all. So that's next Friday. And then following week on a Tuesday, I'm very excited to have Rob Mullen. He is a local from Bolton, and he spent a bunch of years in New York City and came back to his home state. And he has put together an amazing book. It is it's called Boreal Wilderland, and it's basically from I'm going to say Labrador to Alaska. He's done more than 20 trips by canoe that have been pretty awesome, and the photography and the paintings in this book is just they're breathtaking. So he's going to be speaking about his experience. And if you don't know what the boreal forest is, it is really what our Earth depends on. It's much larger even than the Amazon. It's 3 times its size, and it's got a photosynthesis output of a trillion trees. I don't know if I can even wrap my head around that. And so he's going to be just sharing stories. He's going to be showing his artwork talking about his adventures. So that is going to be very exciting. That's going to be the 14th of October, 6:30 to 8 in the library's sal room. And then another program we've got coming up, it's at the end of the month, but we've been promoting Vermont Reads and the graphic novel Charity and Sylvia by Tilly Walden. And the Vermont Symphony Orchestra, they premiered a new work by this composer, Clarice Assad, at the opening of their season. And it's basically based on this couple, Charity Bryant and Sylvia Drake. They lived in Weybridge back in the 19th century. And this graphic novel is Vermont Reads. It's based on their life, as is this piece that Clarice Assad put together. And if people know local Matt LaRocca, he's both the artistic director and a special project coordinator with the VSO. He's going to be at the Phoenix, and he's going to be talking about how do you even make a commissioned piece. We're going to be looking at that particular piece that Clarice put together, and then talk about how does music, how does love, art, business, how do they fit together, and how do folks take a real life experience like this couple and then look into how to make a piece from it, so the composition process and that kind of thing. So that's also coming up, and that's going to be at the Phoenix And the date on that is, let me see what the date on that. It is the 29th of October. And that is from, get, let me get the time here. If you find it before I do, jump in. 6 to 7:30 at the Phoenix. So I don't want to ramble too much. I don't want to take up your time, but I have more if you want.
2: we got a great calendar events here, and we plotted out the calendar pretty darn well. Thanks for coming on, Judy, at the Waterbury Public Library. That's where most of these things happening.
20: Okay. Thank you very much, Bob. It's always a pleasure.
2: Okay. We will go now to the weather forecast, then followed up by traffic right on after that. You could probably call it weather and traffic together at this point. We're at or something like that. 64, and we are going to be falling through, at least through the evening. Ryan Knapp with that forecast right here from the Mount Washington Weather Office.
5: A cold front will approach from the northwest and sweep across the state Friday, then exit this evening as high pressure builds overnight into Saturday. Clouds will thicken and lower Friday morning as the front sweeps in. Rain showers will start in the north of the state this morning and then sweep southward through the afternoon. Rain showers are expected to remain mostly light. However, some afternoon convection could produce moderate to heavy showers and even a slight chance for a thunderstorm. Winds will be from the southwest at around 5 to 10 miles per hour early, then become light and variable this afternoon. Highs range mid-60s to upper 60s in the Champlain Valley and Northeast Kingdom, with upper 60s to lower 70s in the upper valley. Overnight, the front exits and showers taper as skies trend towards clearing. Clear and calm conditions will lead to patchy fog after midnight into early Saturday. Lows drop to upper 40s to lower 50s in the Champlain Valley and Northeast Kingdom, with upper 40s to lower 50s in the upper valley. For Radio Vermont, this is meteorologist Ryan Knapp reporting from the Mount Washington Observatory.
2: Again, 64 degrees here in Waterbury. Day 50, and out of the traffic, we look at things going on here, and there looks like the crash that we had earlier on 289 just to the north of Route 15 has been cleared up. There is road construction on Pearl Street, Route 15 in Essex Junction, right outside the... It looks like it's still west of the Champlain Valley Expo. There is work going on there. And other places where work is happening includes that area around Exit 14 on Interstate 89. And you may get some lane closures as a result of that as we go through the day today. Route 2A going through Williston a little slow from Interstate 89 up through Industrial Avenue. And then beware of a disabled car reported. This is 89 southbound, just to the south of Exit 12, your Williston exit. Beware of that disabled car reported there. And into Waterbury, we've got a section of heavy, Route 100, right around there. But it looks like it's between the Stowe Street intersection and the approach to Interstate 89, and that's just going to about do it here. There will be road work on Interstate 89 southbound between Richmond and Waterbury, so keep your eyes peeled for that. And also on the New York side, for our friends there, there is this is road construction on Route 9, in it's to the north of Willsboro. And that is where road construction is going on, and that's slowing things up there. And also road construction on Route 22, right next to that same area. Still on the road, Easy Does It, our next report coming up during the midday news service around 12:10.
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2: Cliff's notes on sports at 8:53. Michael Harris with a three-run homer in the first. Chris Sale came out of the bullpen on one-day arrest to get the final four outs, and the Braves eliminated the Phillies by a 6-2 final score last night in their Game 3. Cleveland Browns beat the Pittsburgh Steelers last night, Thursday Night Football. Deshaun Watson leading the go-ahead drive in the fourth quarter for the third straight week as he moved the Browns into position for Andre Smite's career-long 56-yard field goal with 10 seconds remaining. It was a 27-24 win, Browns over the Steelers. The Bruins are at Winnipeg tonight. The Habs play at Pittsburgh tomorrow. Money news in 1 minute.
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23: 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Ages 2 and up in New York, 3 and up in Vermont.
2: The Dow futures have leapt 400 points as bond yields have backed off, and this is because of weak payroll data. The Treasury yields falling early today, with the 10-year yield dropping more than 0.05% to 5.176 at last check, and yields and prices move in opposite directions. That's how the bond market works. About the non-farm payrolls report, well, that showed U.S. non-farm payrolls increased by 29,000 in September, less than expected, with unemployment rising to 4.2%. Dow Jones consensus called for job growth of 84,000 and for the unemployment rate to hold steady at 4.1%. The report comes as traders reassess the next move for the Federal Reserve. Fed funds futures trading suggests a 72% likelihood the central bank will stand pat in October. The oil prices dropped sharply from their highs following a report the European nation states are considering a release of strategic fuel reserves. Investors coming off a modestly higher session yesterday to start off the month of October. However, all three indices are on a pace for weekly losses. The Dow off 1.7% in the period. However, the jobless numbers may change that entirely. Depends upon how the closing numbers are right around 4 o'clock this afternoon. Nike's posting a mixed fiscal first quarter. The company announced a restructuring as it aims to position itself for long-term growth under CEO Elliott Hill. It added that the restructuring will result in layoffs beginning next year. And Boeing sweetening its offer last month for 17,000 engineers and technical workers as they rejected a previous proposal. The work group comprises Boeing's largest white-collar union. The four-year contract, which comes with a 10% ratification wage increase, includes annual raises of 4% with a bump of up to 6% based on merit. And now, something for last here. Usually it's a story about some animal doing something silly. But today, it's a word about one of our own. It's a good story about somebody who spent 42 years in this WDEV radio building as the unsung hero of commercial scheduling day after day, week after week, month after month, year after year, until suddenly realize it becomes four decades of scheduling commercials, moving them, rescheduling them as live sporting events get rained out or snowed out and moved one way or another. And then she'd coordinate the party calendar and get the phones downstairs and then the back and forth, most of the time with Jack Donovan. It sounded like siblings on the air. And then in general, she put up with all of us. That's the short bio of Kaya Winchell Como. Now Kaya Winchell Neely. We learned late yesterday she's being inducted into the Vermont Association of Broadcasters Hall of Fame at their awards dinner next month. Make it a great day.
3: For 30 years, Vermont has been on the forefront of an experiment with progressive policies, and the results are clear. The experiment has failed. Vermont

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2: Breaking news this hour from Town Hall. I'm Rich Thomason. Israeli investigators have determined the co-pilot accused of trying to crash a Tel Aviv-bound jetliner by stabbing the plane's captain underwent Islamist radical indoctrination. That's according to Israeli Prime Minister Netanyahu. The Indian pilot, who had been attacked, helped to safely land the plane in Saudi Arabia despite his wounds.
3: Smit Machar was the captain of a Fly Dubai passenger plane that was taking 174 people from Dubai to Israel earlier this week when he was stabbed in the cockpit by his co-pilot, who was subdued by passengers. Earlier today, Machar spoke from his hospital bed in a video call to Indian Prime Minister Narendra Modi and said he kept fighting because he could not let everybody else die. Modi praised his bravery and said his presence of mind saved lives. I'm Mark Mayfield.
2: Two brothers from Louisiana are accused of using social media to send tens of thousands of dollars to Hamas. A joint FBI-NYPD investigation led to the arrest of Omar and Abdel Adhami. It was Texas and Oklahoma yesterday. Today it's Alabama. President Trump is campaigning to get out the vote for Republicans the upcoming midterm elections.
4: Press says, oh, I don't know. Trump really, his heart isn't in it. My heart's in it. I would be home right now, my heart. My heart is in it.
2: Touting his economic program, Mr. Trump urges supporters to vote as if he were on the ballot in November. Today, the president stops in Mobile, Alabama. Bid to get Lindsey Clancy's murder charges dropped. It's been thrown out by a judge in Massachusetts. She is charged in the deaths of her three young children. Although the calendar says fall has arrived, Southern California is bracing for another punishing heat wave, and this one's expected to settle in today and last for at least a week. On Wall Street, the Dow futures 246 points higher, NASDAQ futures up 170 points. More on these stories, townhall.com.
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2: A crew with two NASA astronauts has boarded the International Space Station. The Crew 13 mission lifted off from Cape Canaveral Space Force Station yesterday morning. Hours later, the SpaceX Dragon spacecraft docked with the ISS. The crew includes those two NASA astronauts along with one Canadian astronaut and one Russian cosmonaut. They're scheduled to make a six-month stay on the International Space Station. Americans spent more than $160 billion using buy now, pay later plans last year, according to research conducted by economists at the Federal Reserve. Experts say these plans are increasingly being used for everyday expenses, expenses that include groceries, as well as utility bills, transportation, even rent. Pay in four plans, accounting for roughly half of that spending, with the use of those plans up nearly 80% since 2023. News and analysis, townhall.com. Kroger employees are getting a new look.
7: New uniforms are rolling out across the grocery chain. Workers will wear T-shirts or polos, while managers will have button-down shirts or quarter-zip jackets. The outfits come in blue, red, or black, depending on the store division. Kroger says the changes were based on feedback from customers and employees who say the new look makes workers easier to spot. It's the company's first mandatory dress code change in a decade, affecting nearly 400,000 employees. John Scott reporting.
2: The future of a permanent daylight saving time bill is unsure, with the Senate adjourning ahead of November's midterm elections. The House passed the Sunshine

0: Protection Act over the summer, and President Trump supports the bill. However, the legislation now sits in the Senate, the upper house of Congress, not scheduled to return to the Capitol till the week of November 9th. More on these stories, townhall.com.
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2: 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My name is Lachlan Francis. Thank you for joining us on this Friday morning. It's a beautiful fall day here in Vermont with a little bit of perhaps summer weather, at least down here in Putney, Vermont. It is forecast to get around 80 degrees, which is hard to believe for October 2nd. But we're taking it for what it is. And October 2nd also happens to be World College Radio Day. I'm pleased to be broadcasting here from the studio of WLMC, the Finn, the student radio station at Landmark College in Putney, Vermont, and to be joined by a few students who work on that radio station for the 9 o'clock hour here, where we'll be discussing some of what, you know, radio has meant to them and some of the issues that they're thinking about at this time. So joined at the moment by Owen Lucas, who's a repeat guest on this program. Owen, thanks for being here.
3: My pleasure.
2: And Kyle Reynolds.
4: Zach Reynolds.
2: Oh, my gosh. Zach Reynolds.
4: Right.
2: I'm sorry. Second time I've made that name swap. I've got a Freudian slip. Zach, thanks for being here. Why don't you guys...
4: It's my pleasure to be here.
2: Yeah, why don't you go ahead and introduce yourselves to start and share, you know, what has brought you to college radio and what you enjoy about broadcasting on the radio.
3: All right, I'll actually start off. So I'm Owen Lucas. This is my second time actually on WDEV. So it is actually amazing to be back because the last time I was on the program, I was talking about neurovisions. And I'm just going to start off by saying that we are accepting submissions again as of October 1st. So just a quick plug on that. But first of all, like, World College Radio Day is such an excellent thing that we've done in all 5 years that I've been here as a student now and working as a grad assistant for all of, like, the Voices Media department. So it's just really wonderful to be back and to celebrate what is actually has been recognized by former President Joe Biden when he was in the White House. I believe it was in 2022 where members of the board got to go visit and meet with, like, some important leaders, and they got to meet Vice President Harris. So I think just it's important to talk about college radio in the sense that it is the breeding ground for underground bands and for personalities that otherwise have a hard time making it into mainstream commercial AM and FM radio. Because we talk about the state of the industry is in a very wild state of flux with companies cutting jobs, automating everything, implementing artificial intelligence and artificial voices and all those different complexities that come with it. I think it's more important than ever, not only to keep the airwaves interesting for our listeners, but also to take risk, to be local, to be communal, and to really remember the community of licenses that we are actively serving and how those are important for all of us to be a part of, is that we all have a key part in this. And that's why I decided to come back and take up this assistantship, just so I can continue to give back to our students and our community members here at the college and to look at our stakeholders that we have outreach to, not on and off campus, and be able to know that we have a communal objective here. We have a community of people that we serve around us, and we want to include them as part of us, because not only does that bring listeners in, it also brings every people together in ways that we never thought of before. So really, those are why I'm so excited about today. I'll give it to you, Zach.
4: The main reason I'm so excited about today is part of the reason I actually even came to Landmark College is because of the radio program. Radio has always been something I've been extremely interested in since a little kid. In being able to contribute to radio, especially in an event like today where it's so worldwide, is mind-boggling to me. It something I've dreamt of doing for a long time. And I love that I got the opportunity to it. It allows people to get their voices out and heard. And as someone who's an inspiring politician back in my home state, that is very important to me.
2: Absolutely. And for folks who don't know, you know, Landmark College is the world's first college built exclusively for students who learn differently, whether that be dyslexia or ADHD, autism, a whole host of potential diagnoses. But I'm curious, you know, like from that perspective, Zach, you know, I'm curious why radio is so important to you, and like if you know how it's maybe like helped you find your voice, or you know, one thing we talk about here, right, is like self-advocacy for students. Mm-hmm. I'm just curious how you'd reflect on radio's involvement with that.
4: So radio has gotten me more comfortable speaking to people, which is a necessary thing of being in politics, which I was kind of iffy on prior to really getting deep into radio. As well as, again, it allows you to get your voice out there and heard, which I think is extremely important for the everyday American, the everyday person, not just American, just the everyday person, to have their voice out there and heard by the masses.
2: Absolutely. Owen, I'm curious, you know, if you you graduated from Landmark College last year, and I know obviously, as you mentioned, radio was a big part of your journey throughout those 4 years. So, yeah, similarly, you know, how do you think participating in student radio here at Landmark sort of helped, develop you as a student, as a young professional now? What your reflections on that journey are now.
5: I'm going to be real. I was probably one of the quietest people you could ever think of when I first came here. And a lot of people who know me would say that I wasn't really outspoken, especially looking at like my middle school years, my high school years. Like, think about it. I had to literally be coached on how to self-advocate or even how to introduce myself, to say my own name. Those are things that maybe are just second nature to people, but for me, that was something I really had to be kind of ground in and forced to do. And it's those early people growing up that were, they didn't take the easy route. They weren't going to be like, oh yeah, he'll just go live the life and he'll never be able to introduce himself. Nope. Like that wasn't going to work for me. And they always had my best interest in mind. Looking at it now, radio has given me the opportunity to broadcast to a wider audience, think about public speaking, think about teaching, communicating, legal, and all those different parts that play into it. Even more the engineering part of it that comes into play now is, like, how do you going to make sure the equipment's working? Are we live on the air? Is the stream down? We got to think about those kinds of things. And so I think that those things are really important in how we address the core of those things. And I think that one is kind of really important and how we look at that kind of stuff, because you're taking people that normally are very quiet and they're coming on air and they're being themselves. They have personalities, but they need a way to hash them and to bring them out. And this is one of the best ways they get to do it. They have an audience of however many people. They have a mic. They maybe a playlist and songs that relate to them. And listen, hun, it's your time to shine. That's your kind of thing. And so it's been their turn for many, many years. Now it's on you. Be yourself and tell the world exactly who you are. And that was one of my, like, really thinking about goals for myself, is being able to advocate, be outspoken. I still get really, really nervous, like, thinking about that, and it still scares me a lot to have to do any of those things, but I can do it because I have figured out a platform how to do that, and I'm more happier forever than that.
2: That's great. We're going to take a quick break for a message from our sponsors here on WDEV and Radio Vermont, and then we'll be back with more of Vermont Viewpoint. Stay tuned.
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2: 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My name is Lachlan Francis. Thanks for tuning in this morning to Vermont Viewpoint. I am joined here in the studios of WLMC The Fin, the college radio station at Landmark College in Putney, Vermont, by a few Landmark College students, Zach Reynolds and Owen Lucas, who's actually a recent graduate of the college. So thank you both for being with us. Zach, I'll start with you on this. You know, I'm curious, you mentioned maybe wanting to explore a career in public service after college. You know, there's certainly been a lot of, with an election coming up, a lot of issues that one could be concerned about, to say the very least. But I'm just curious, you know, what's sort of, on the top of your mind these days in terms of issues, facing our communities here?
4: So as a New Hampshireite, my main issues for me are that of housing. Sorry, housing across the country is getting out of control for the youth. Mm-hmm. And that's a worry I have for this generation and the generations ahead, as well as the environment, because all sides are ignoring the environment and are actively working against the environment. And that is a concern not only for the younger generation, the generations to follow, but also the previous generations. Because without the environment, we have nothing.
2: I know, it's amazing. I grew up in Putney, as you may not know. As folks around the state who might be listening probably know, right? Putney's right on the Connecticut River. We're a river town. And I grew up swimming in the river, fishing in the river, kayaking in the river, having using it in all the sort of ways one could, recreationally speaking. But then you talk to old timers around here and they never went in the river, because it was so contaminated before the passage of the Clean Water Act. And, of course, it took more than a decade for the Clean Water Act to sort of actually clean up the river, because those things take time. But yeah, to your point, it's amazing what a different life I was able to experience in my immediate natural surroundings. Thanks to environmental protection.
4: Well, even back in New Hampshire, we have a lot of good environmental protection laws and things of that nature. But you still have these areas like Seabrook, New Hampshire. You have the Brooks of Seabrook, where there's just so much littering because it's not fully enforced to the extent it should be, and it's clogging up the riverways and things of that nature, and it's awful.
2: Yeah, absolutely. Owen, what about you? I'm curious if there's any, issues that are at the top of your mind these days.
5: I think that one of the number one things that I think about right now, and kind of this kind of also is kind of a problem we're seeing in the radio industry now, and especially, and you could say this about any market these days, is I think how hard it is for young people to get a job now these days, because we're looking at how a lot of stuff in radio is now getting automated, and now a lot of stuff is also getting automated. Now we're looking at like food chains like McDonald's that are now experimenting with like these AI like ordering things, and I saw this like reel online where this person was like trying to like order. I think it was like a soft like ice cream sort of thing. I know there's a name for it. I can't think of it off the top of my head, but he was like repeatedly asking for it, and like I think three times. Then he said, "Hey, can I have a 20% discount?" And it didn't answer. Then he was pushing it a little more. It's like, "Hey, are you like an artificial?" It's like, "Yes, I am an AI," sort of thing. And then like it broke itself, and then just a person came on and like, "Hey, can I take your order?" And it's just proof that like this is like highly experimental, and that these things are bound to be throwing errors, because we're also looking at companies, and I know at least one of them was Ford, that laid off, I think it was around 200-300 employees to be replaced with artificial intelligence. They later backtracked that, said that, okay, this wasn't really a good idea, and decided to bring them all back. And it's just interesting to see these companies trying to attempt these things, because the reality is, with the way that our changes in like healthcare and everything else have changed since like the 1800s going into like the 20th century, is that birth rates are continuously going higher, and they're getting higher. More people are getting born every single year, and like we have an overgrowing world population, is that we're not going to have enough housing, enough jobs for every single one of them. It's more so just a progressive problem we're looking at. Sure, we may be looking at situations where they look at Manhattan or New York, they couldn't build outward off the island, so they had to build up. And now there's these tall skyscrapers that people live and work in. But I know that the cost of rent in many of these cities, including New York, is really high. And even with the boards that are trying to cap the freeze, like rent in New York, are now suing for many different reasons, saying that there was an improper procedure that was found, and they seized and looked at emails. And so far, from what I've read, they haven't done that yet. But like the problem is, and I think I just want to stick to core here, is that you look at young people, they're just getting fresh out of college with a bachelor's degree, trying to get a job, and they're getting rejection after rejection after rejection, sometimes in the nicest way and sometimes in the most blunt ways possible. Or worst of all, you get nothing at all. And that's the problem, is that you send something, you never get it back and say, okay, we'll follow up. And then they don't. And that's a huge problem that we have now, is they're struggling to find work. And entry-level jobs now apparently need 5 years of experience. And so is it that people in college aren't working enough? Are they only just like, okay, I'll get my degree and I'll get out of here and then good luck? Or do they need to be just taking up a job in college and what they're interested in, doing an internship, so they can have at least a little more experience on the leg up? So it's a discussion point to think about where do they need to go on that sense. How can we put ourselves above AI to the point that an AI cannot replace someone like me or Zach or anyone else that is in the studio at the moment or anywhere in the country? So I think when we're thinking about like Vermont and like all of us, you cannot replace the state with any kind of artificial intelligence, because the point is we're all human. And human is what keeps driving these things forward. And without that, you don't really have anything.
2: Yeah, absolutely.
4: And building off of that, with the AI side of it, I don't think there's much worse for the environment than the AI data centers that they're throwing up across New England.
5: Oh, you've made a good point about that.
4: Like, near where, in my neck of the woods, but in Massachusetts, you have Haverhill, Mass, who is trying to get a contract from one of the larger data centers. And that's going to be taking power from Seabrook Power Plant, which provides almost all of New Hampshire's power. And Maine, it also provides a good chunk of Maine's power. So that's going to shoot up the power bill for, and the cost of living for both of those states. It's going to be using the water that New Hampshire and that part of Mass rely on for drinking.
2: Yeah, it's certainly a challenge. And I know, you know, there was legislation in Vermont and tripartisan legislation that was pretty close to unanimous in the Senate the first time through. To, you know, it would have allowed a data center to be built if a developer, you know, worked with the electrical utility, for example, to ensure that, like you said, Zach, that, you know, individual ratepayers, right, residents or maybe a business in the community, they would have had to bring enough power basically online, if you will, you know, including from renewable energy sources, so that it didn't adversely affect the electrical rates of other folks, right? Pretty common sense. Regulation, unfortunately, that was vetoed by Governor Scott. So we're still without that law in the books. I'm sure it'll come back in Montpelier. I know other states have looked at some similar regulations. But to your point, you know, over the long run, it's going to require federal government action, right? And we're just not seeing that out of this Congress. I think it's certainly safe to say this administration is not looking to regulate you know, the AI industry and the data centers as much as to let them do whatever they think they need to do.
4: It's unfortunate, but
2: it is.
5: It's so unfortunate, but it did remind me of like I don't know how familiar people are with the show Family Guy, but they did an episode back in 2006 where they had this store that like this fictional store in there in like this town. And it was called Superstore USA. That's just the name of the store was. But it did something. But the way they showed it, it was very interesting. Because when Superstore USA moved into this fictional town, it actually forced all of the local businesses to close. So it actually shut down a lot of the businesses. And I think since we were talking about power a little earlier, this fictional store's energy consumption, as they portrayed in the show, they shut off all of the town's power just so this one store could get the power that it needed because it had a really high energy consumption. Though I'm thinking about it now in because this is an episode that came out in 2006, but I think the relevance of it, in pop culture that they had then, they kind of predicted it now. And so it's also, I'm finding it a little funny is that I'm kind of someone that's interested in those kinds of things to see what culture in these sitcom animated TV shows from then are now kind of almost feeling like reality now, because we're looking at how The Simpsons were able to predict things from the past that actually ended up becoming true. And so it's really interesting, and also just kind of something I wanted worth mentioning, because those things still do happen. But also it's these shows that people grew up with watching in the 2000s are, I think, more reality, not almost a super reality, hyper realistically, but there are elements of it that you just are oh my goodness, that feels really real. That they predicted it almost too well. Right?
2: Yeah. Yeah. Mm-hmm. So I'm curious, you know, right, you touched on Owen, and it's certainly, it's not the first time on this program we've discussed it, right? The challenges for, you know, folks coming out of college or coming out of high school, entering the workforce, you know, we're seeing obviously disruptions in what it means to work, if you will, and how that work gets done as a result of AI. So Zach, I'll start with you. You know, why don't you explain, first, you know, share what you're majoring in, but then also you know, for what you are studying, how the emergence of AI has maybe shaped or changed, you know, what you think you might end up doing after graduation.
4: So I major in communications here at Landmark. So it wasn't my first plan to major in communications. My first plan was to major in something within the field of economics. Though I changed that partly because of radio, my love for radio. But when it comes to experience with AI is in this field of communications is running rampant, not just within one aspect of communications, but all over communications. You have people writing things entirely with AI now. You have people that are mimicking voice with AI. You have all this AI all over the field. Even within television, you have so much AI now. I just saw a trailer for a movie last night that one of my friends was showing me. The whole movie was AI. Whole four-hour movie, pure AI. And it's going so rampant that it's kind of, it's keeping people out of these jobs. You're keeping the writers out of jobs, the actors, even for people that do radio. You're keeping DJs out of. If a radio station chooses to use AI, it's going everywhere and it's becoming a problem.
2: Yeah, certainly a challenge for us to work through as this technology, you know, develops and matures. And I think, right, like we touched on earlier, I think eventually it's sort of a question of when, but we'll certainly, you know, increasingly see some level of regulation. So it'll be interesting to see how that develops. We're going to take a quick break for some national news and a message from our sponsors, and then we'll be back on WDEV and Radio Vermont with Vermont Viewpoint. Stay tuned.
0: With SRN News, I'm Rich Thomason in Washington. Israeli investigators have determined the co-pilot accused of trying to crash a Tel Aviv-bound jetliner by stabbing the plane's captain underwent Islamist radical indoctrination, that according to Israel's prime minister. Two brothers from Louisiana are accused of using social media to send tens of thousands of dollars to Hamas. A joint FBI-NYPD investigation led to the arrest. It was Texas and Oklahoma yesterday. Today it's Alabama. President Trump is campaigning to get out the vote for Republicans the upcoming midterm elections. President touting his economic program. A bid to get Lindsey Clancy's murder charges dropped has been thrown out by a judge in Massachusetts. She is charged in the deaths of her three young children. On Wall Street, the Dow futures are up 223 points. NASDAQ futures 190 points higher. More details, SRNNews.com.
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2: 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My name is Lachlan Francis. We are broadcasting live from the WLMC, the Finn College radio station today in Putney, Vermont, the college radio station of Landmark College. Pleased to be joined by a few Landmark students and recent alums to discuss some of what college radio has meant to them, as well as some of the issues that they're thinking about this time of year as we prepare for yet another election here in America. And I'm joined now as well by Jester Landon. Jester, welcome to the program.
10: Hello, my name is Jester Landon, also known as DJ Fool amongst the station. great to be here. I was helping set up a camera to make sure our brothers, sisters, and siblings from Voices TV get in on this action as well, because it's honestly an honor to have you here with us, Lachlan, and also to be working with WDEV. It's really an honor.
2: Yeah, absolutely. So, Jester, I know you're from Marlboro, Vermont, just about maybe half an hour or so away from Putney in the southern part of the state. I'm curious, you know, what sort of drew you to Landmark how'd you find your journey to the college and then ultimately to college radio?
10: So in all honesty, it's because of my mother. My mother is a current campus professor here, Dr. Jeanette Landon. She is also a current DJ here. Her name is DJ Topaz. A little bit of a longer story, but in about 2008, 2010, she was laid off from her original college she was working at. And at that time, I was about 7, and I had gotten my diagnosis of ADHD, where when my mom was doing job searching, she was keeping an eye on what the family would benefit from, because it's moving a family of four from Sonoma County, California, moving into a different place. She ended up finding Vermont, fell in love with it, fell in love with the college, and she thought about me when applying. I then proceeded to grow up with the campus, going from being more in elementary school all the way up to high school to where I decided to attend here, both for the fact that I get a covered tuition for about 10 semesters, meaning I do not need to pay for tuition at all, but I also, it's a place I know. I know everything about it. I know the little secrets. I've seen things come and go. There used to be a dog sledding event where sled dogs would go around running
2: that back.
10: Yeah, we should. We had sledding dogs going around on the quad, and you could ride on the sled. But yeah, and now what drew me to college radio? A friend, actually. A friend who I originally had a crush on, but now don't so much anymore. He's more of a brother to me now. He was starting to do archiving work, and I noticed his use of vinyls was, although good, it could be a little bit better. So I just started helping out with archiving and cataloging. And then I moved from being an archives coordinator to a jack of all trades and being a creatives director, then to assistant station manager, and now to head station manager. And I'll be honest, this is something I'm going to tell on the air. I actually don't have plans to pursue this as a career, but I plan to use the connections and skills from radio to help with communication skills and building a rapport in my career, which is psychological research.
2: Mm-hmm. And you mentioned during our last break, you know, you were talking about the research that you had been doing leading into the primary elections in Vermont.
10: Yes.
2: This year. Obviously, we're through primary season, and now just like 31 or 32 days from the general election. Mm-hmm. So I'm curious, you know, if you've been started doing any research on the general election, and also, you know, and what that sort of found for you, but also what issues are like rising to the top or most important for you as you're thinking about the upcoming election?
10: Currently, I've been a little busy setting up some stuff to do a full plan. I have been keeping an eye out on policies. A lot of things I've been looking at are, I'm someone who is, although I grew up more with classic democratic views, I try to look at both sides of a story. For example, I had done was for these primaries, I went through every single candidate's website and resources, saw what policies they had, they wanted to do, but also how they implemented it. For example, Amanda Janu, she talked about a lot of policies, including things like AI centers, housing, and a few other policies that I can't name off the top of my head. I do apologize. But she also stated with what she wanted to do, how she wanted to implement them. And that's something that I like to see, because I'm coming in from a researcher's perspective. You can say all you want something to happen. But if you can't, the thing with me is, if you can't say how you plan on implementing it and where are the funds and the resources coming from, I don't think that it's not a very strong argument in my case for me. Yeah. And a lot of the things I'm looking at, I'm not liking AI centers. I think that's something that's been big, but we're also in a place of media just in general right now and in the station physically. But I don't like what's been going on with AI data centers, both one, how misused they've been, how bad the environment they have been. I also don't like things like flock cameras. Mm-hmm. There have been multiple reports and studies from different articles stating the abuse that comes from it, comes in them from people of power. Also, as well, how much it makes mistakes. My big thing with AI is that it's a baby. It's a baby because it is a training model. It goes on repeated patterns, and it tries to learn, but it makes a lot of mistakes, especially if something like bad data goes into it. It'll start saying things that are bad. There were some studies talking about training models with things like bad messages. Like I don't know if I'm allowed to say it. I'm gonna actually skip on that because I don't know if I'm allowed to say it on commercial.
2: Probably not.
10: Yeah, it involves something that affects all of us, affects a lot of us, but I'm usually it's fine here, but I'm not quite sure if it's good for commercial, so I'm just going to wait on that. But there's a lot of studies talking about how bad data can infect AI. Actually seen it where engineer went after getting a prompt from ChatGPT, went into its code and stating the wrong message. And when asking for a new prompt, it relied on the previous message it thought it had said and was going off of it. And it ended up doing was making the messages incomparable. So,
2: yeah, and I think right, for me, one of the big questions that remains yet to be answered, there's sort of some ongoing litigation around the country that'll help to answer this. But, you know, at what point do the AI companies experience liability, right? The biggest sort of case that I'm aware of around this is in Florida, where the state attorney general is suing OpenAI because ChatGPT helped with meticulous levels of detail an individual plan and execute a school shooting. This is not the only case where AI chatbots have assisted mass shooters in their work, unfortunately, including one, I can't remember if it was the Florida case or another, but the individual who was carrying out the shooting was, like, frankly, so clueless as to how one would go about doing it that they didn't know how to turn the safety of a gun off and, like, uploaded a picture of the firearm into ChatGPT and asked how to turn the safety off and then got the help they needed to go. And that was, like, 12 minutes before the shot started. So, you know, these are pretty egregious examples, to say the least, right? But I think it's certainly, you know, you as an individual, you would face accessory to murder charges if you helped teach somebody who was about to commit a mass shooting, who you knew based on the chat history, you know, that OpenAI had was planning a mass shooting. If you then taught them how to do it effectively from a firearm operation standpoint, you would face criminal charges as you should. And so I think, you know, that's one example. It's certainly not the only one, but, like, you know, litigation is going to have to lay bare for us as a society, in if there's not going to be legislation that does it, what that means for the AI companies when, you know, they're either brought to a court of law for criminal proceedings or probably more likely, you know, sued in civil court from families of those who were adversely affected tragically. I think that's sort of an open question that really needs to be answered. And again, you know, at least on the litigation side of things, I'm sure we'll begin to get those answers in the coming years. But it is concerning, to say the very least. We're going to take one more break here in the 9 o'clock hour for a message from our sponsors, and then we'll be back on WDEV and Radio Vermont.
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13: For 30 years, Vermont has been on the forefront of an experiment with progressive policies, and the results are clear. The experiment has failed. Vermont now has the most expensive health care in the country. Our public schools cost more per pupil than every other state but one, and our student outcomes are dropping the fastest. We have the fastest growing homeless population, and our energy prices are among the highest in the country. And Vermont is last for economic momentum. With this track record of policy failure, it's not surprising that a recent poll shows 89% of Vermonters find our state unaffordable, and 64% of young adults are planning to leave. What has been missing from our policies is fiscal responsibility. You can't increase spending at twice the rate of inflation without consequences. We need to change Vermont's fiscal direction before it's too late. I'm Elizabeth Brown, State Director of the Fiscal Alliance Foundation. Find out more about how Vermont got here and how we can get back on track at fiscalalliancefoundation.org or follow us on social media.
14: Hi, my name is Kim Lambert, and I'm a pharmacist at Copley Hospital. 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
15: Since Ruth Hardy took office, Vermonters' property taxes have spiked more than 40%. In fact, she voted to raise your property taxes by nearly 14% in a single year. Hardy also voted to impose a $100 million payroll tax on Vermont workers, implement Act 181's disastrous mandates on rural Vermont, and double her own legislative pay. And to make absolutely sure your taxes went up, she voted to override Governor Scott's vetoes. Addison County simply cannot afford Ruth Hardy in the Vermont Senate any longer.
16: Paid for by Stephen Heffernan for Senate, Aaron Heffernan, Treasurer.
2: Welcome back to Vermont Viewpoint on WDEV and Radio Vermont. My name is Lachlan Francis. Thanks for joining us today, Friday, October 2nd. It's shaping up to be a beautiful day and a beautiful weekend here in Vermont as we are just about at peak foliage, at least in this part of the state. Should be coming up on that in the next few days. So certainly hope folks have a great weekend planned of getting around the state, seeing the sights and sounds. Great time to go apple picking or perhaps hit the pumpkin patch. So whatever gets you outside, would certainly encourage folks to find that this weekend because it's going to be a great opportunity for it. And we've certainly, at least for today, have got some unseasonably warm weather down here. So don't even have to wear pants or long sleeves. You can do it in shorts and a t-shirt for at least one more day here, which is certainly nice. There's one thing, you know, we were talking earlier about, you know, the importance of the environment for a lot of young people. And I think certainly safe to say for a lot of folks across Vermont. One thing I did want to mention on this program, because you're running out of time for this, the deadline is Tuesday of next week, and that is the opportunity to submit comment on what's called the roadless rule. So this is a in the federal rulemaking process, the Trump administration has introduced a rule that would roll back what was a previous rule called the roadless rule. The roadless rule was implemented in 2001. What it does is it protects about 45 million acres of U.S. national forests in keeping the development of roads and other infrastructure such as that out of those 45 million acres, keeping it pretty much untouched wilderness. Certainly, you know, I think an important issue for, hunters and fishers like myself who might enjoy getting out to whether it's the Green Mountain National Forest here in Vermont or in other states across the country. The fact that in the depths of those wildernesses and of those national forests, you can find habitats that have been untouched by development and sort of, it maybe experience hunting and fishing or camping or hiking or whatever your outdoor pursuits might be in a manner that would have been more similar to how our ancestors did a couple hundred years ago. I think that's something that's certainly important to a lot of folks in Vermont. And if you would like to keep things the way they are in terms of the roadless rule, you can submit comment to the U.S. Department of Agriculture. Their deadline is October 6th. So that is Tuesday of next week. And so would certainly encourage folks to go online and submit comment to the U.S. Department of Agriculture and share your feelings about the roadless rule. So I just wanted to mention that. Jester, go ahead.
10: How would I go about submitting? Is there a website or...
2: Yes. So I don't have the exact one right in front of me. I know it would certainly be on the U.S. Department of Agriculture and Forest Service website. It looks like I just pulled that up here. If you search, submitting a comment for the roadless rule should come right up, at least it did for me, a website on the U.S. Forest Service Department of Agriculture website. You can submit that comment just via a little internet form. So, would encourage folks to do that. I know, Jester, you grew up in Marlboro, right, sort of abuts the Green Mountain National Forest in southern Vermont.
10: Yeah, I live right near Sunset Lake Road on the mountain. And it's, I was going to say, it's kind of important for me because I really like how quiet, the forests are from where I live. I don't need to worry about cars. I mean, I will hear sometimes a wild fox or a wild coyote screaming. It might get a little spooked there, but because of how close it sounds to a human. But otherwise, it's also, again, I also think that it's important to protect habitats. I don't think that, like, I don't think that it should be taken away, honestly. There's a lot of animals that live up and around here that are important, and especially important for preservation.
2: Mm-hmm. And we were talking earlier, you know, Zach and Owen, right, about like the importance of housing, for example. Mm-hmm. But it's not like these are places where you can, you know, readily develop housing.
17: Yeah,
2: like
17: no.
2: There's no roads to begin with. There's no infrastructure, and so right. We certainly need to build more housing, but I think perhaps in the middle of our national forests is not the place.
4: Housing development should occur around the cities that are already open and flat, such as, for example, Berlin, New Hampshire, or up continuing to expand the Mount Pilier metropolitan area.
2: Yep, absolutely. So, yeah, wanted to share that, given that the comment deadline is approaching. And, you know, for folks, it's also... Hunting season kicked off yesterday for archery season for deer. Bear season's been open for about a month. But, you know, certainly if you're part of the hunting community here in Vermont, you know, may find that important, would encourage you to submit your comment get that registered for the record. As we prepare to close up the hour, you know, Owen, I'll go to you. Any sort of thoughts you'd share about, you know, beyond AI, maybe what issues are on your mind as we approach this upcoming election?
5: Yeah, because there's probably, I think AI was one of the, I think, the bigger ticket ones that has come up, though. But there's also just like, we all look at kind of just, I think one of the things that does stick out to me the most is, I think the quality of, I think, life over the last, I think, 5 to 6 years, I think, has significantly changed. I think, I don't know if it started with COVID or if it started with the election of President Trump for his first term in 2016, but just, I think I'm kind of, like, noticing it, because when I started here, things, I mean, I think there was, like, more of, like, an index, but there was a bit more happier, and I don't know if this is just me, but also, like, kind of the things that have, like, changed recently, and I look at like social media and like everything and see like there's a lot more like I think these issues are significantly important, but also just the negativity around it. Like there's several hot ticket items like I can think about because I think Cornell University was one of the major stories that came out very recently that has attracted, I think, a lot of attention into how we think about those sort of things and how we like address them and why that they are important. And I think that's just one example. What's been going on with Ed Sheeran recently has also been a little bit concerning to me. And this is actually something, now that I think of it, is actually something that to me is actually kind of hot to me and super important. I saw Ed Sheeran live at MetLife Stadium about 2-3 years ago in concert, and he sounded really, really great. And now kind of watching what's happened to him and the controversies surrounding the conflict in the Middle East has almost just been really hard to watch because you have these two distinct sides that have come up with this issue, and they are very passionate on where they stand and where they believe. And I have no issue with either side believing what they believe in. They can disagree with each other for different reasons, but also because of the stakes of where things are and that scope, people get really passionate and angry about their beliefs on those things. And where I have the problem is when it's drawing in cultural things like music, because the problem with where everything is lying is that Macklemore got pulled off because the promoter made that decision, because stadium owners, took issue with the statements that he made, and the stadium owners, they have the right to believe that. And since they do own these places and own those buildings, I mean, it's within their right to do that. Is it moral? That's kind of an open debate, depending on who you ask. But really, where's the bleeding that is coming in and how it's affected Sheeran, because he didn't have a 100% stake
3: in the decision that was made by the promoter is that because he's the outward figure, he is the person that everybody sees at these concerts, is that he's going to take the heat for all of this. And where I don't understand is what he has said is that he wants to bring the world together with his music and with his performances and with his passion. And I often think about that a lot. And it's really kind of almost concerning to me is that things like music that we love are kind of being like tainted now.

0: Vermont. My name is Lachlan Francis. Pleased to have you joining us on this Friday morning, Friday, October 2nd. Today is World College Radio Day. So coming to you today from the studio at WLMC, the student radio station of Landmark College in Putney, Vermont, and joined for the 10 o'clock hour here by State Representative Mike Merwicki, who's represented Putney in the Vermont House for nearly two decades now. And of course, this campus is in your district, Mike. So welcome to the program. Thanks for joining us.
1: Well, thank you. Thanks for having me here. And it's great to be on campus here again at Landmark College, which was one of the finer and unique parts of our little town of Putney.
0: Yeah, absolutely. I mean, you touched on it. It is certainly a little town here in Putney, one I was lucky enough to grow up in. But from your vantage point, you know, what does a college like Landmark mean to a town the size of Putney, just a couple thousand people?
1: Well, it's wonderful addition to the educational landscape here in Putney. We're a town of 2,600 with five schools. And it's because education is valued here. Going back to the Putney School, which is one of the first progressive co-ed boarding high schools in the country, and it led to the start of the grammar school, and then Wyndham College, which was the predecessor of Landmark, and one of the first colleges in the country, if not the first, helping students with learning differences. And then that led to the start of the Greenwood School here in Putney. So it's a pretty unique opportunity for us to have these many schools here to support education. And actually, the economic benefits are such that there's hundreds of jobs, literally. I think there's over 200 jobs right here at Landmark.
0: Yeah.
1: Probably 100 at Putney School and another 100 look at the other schools, so the economic benefits are great too.
2: Mike, you came to Vermont in your 20s. Hold on. Paperwork's going awry. Okay. You came to Vermont in your 20s, raised a family here, and spent years running Putney Family Services before you went to Mount Pilier. How do you think that affected the legislator you became?
1: It certainly kept me grounded in what's important for everyday Vermonters, for families. And, you know, it was actually Wyndham College that brought me here. My sister-in-law went here and stayed after she graduated. She was actually the last graduating class for Wyndham College. And we came to visit and thought, this looks like a good place for us to be, a good place to raise a family. And it's, I believe it's helped keep me grounded and stay focused on what's important. You know, there's big 30,000 foot level issues that are people want to talk about with policies. And just as importantly are the concerns for people right at the ground level here, whether it's people trying to get heating assistance, whether it's people who need help trying to start a business or to get medical care. Those things are just as important as to whether we pass a bill that addresses climate change or educational reform or housing.
3: All right. So I think just one of the unique things that we have here in Putney and what kind of Landmark College does is it serves students who learn differently, students with dyslexia, ADHD, autism, other sorts of learning differences. And from your years on the Human Services Committee and now on Appropriations, where has legislature done right by Vermonters who learn and live differently? And where do you think there's still work that needs to be done?
1: Well, thanks for that question. I'm going to start with our former governor, Pete Shumlin, who grew up here in Putney. Pete was dyslexic. When he was in second grade, a teacher told his parents, this guy's never going to read, he's never going to amount to anything. He had a teacher that didn't buy that, knew he could learn, had the sense that all students could learn, and not only taught Pete how to read, but one of his compensations is he was wonderfully articulate and verbally facile, and that helped him when he got into elected public service. And Pete was a great, not just advocate, but role model. I remember bringing school groups to the State House, and the governor would talk about his struggles with dyslexia. And it helped students who had learning differences to see this is something you can shoot for. One of the things that we've struggled with for a long time in state and across the country is that while the federal government mandates services for special needs students, it doesn't always attach the funding that we need for it. So that's a struggle. One of the things we're doing right now is we are looking at educational reform, and especially with an eye on special education and special needs. And what we've done is created what we call CESAs, which is community educational associations, where they share resources so we can better serve, especially because of our small schools, that we can better serve students with learning differences. We've got more work to do, as always, and part of the challenge is it can be labor-intensive, as you see here with the faculty ratio for students, and that can get expensive. And the challenge is, you know, how do we find the funding to that, especially in a time like this where the federal government keeps cutting funds, and as a small state, we can't always backfill those funds that are cut.
3: Yeah, it's super tricky, and I think what's going on with the federal government right now, because with the amount of funding that has been cut back and how that has become, I think, much harder for, I think, like people across the nation, but especially, like, including us Vermonters, how are we doing that? So really, as how do we continue to be able to support the people that maybe don't have the funding to be able to go to like these, get these special things that they need, or just really just what they need to be able to succeed, is how do we help those people out?
1: You bet. Your point is well taken. And, you know, it's a challenge we have to face because we all benefit. One of the challenges we have in Vermont is workforce. And the more people we can bring into the workforce, the better our economy can be. And I think that's one of the areas where we can utilize everyone who wants to be in the workforce, but especially students that might learn different. What we know is everybody has special gifts. We know that the different areas of intelligence that show up and how different people work differently, learn differently. I'm a visual learner myself, so I need to see things, and that can be a challenge in different situations. So I'm a note taker, and that process helps me to take in what I hear verbally. But long term, I think we all benefit if we can make spaces for everybody, and especially economically, if we can bring more people into the workforce.
0: Absolutely. We're going to take a quick break for a message from our sponsors, and then we'll be back with more of Vermont Viewpoint on WDEV and Radio Vermont.

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5: 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My name is Lachlan Francis. We are broadcasting from Putney, Vermont today as part of World College Radio Day. So we are in the college radio studio at Landmark College, home of WLMC The Fin. And we are joined this hour by State Representative Mike Merwicki, who represents the town of Putney as well as the town of Dummerston for the last 15 or so years. So thank you again, Mike, for joining us. And Owen, I believe you had a question.
6: Yes, I sure did. So I just want to shift gears for a little bit about the last session that you just finished. Your end of session report, you said it sometimes felt like driving with one hand while using it the other to keep the president from grabbing the wheel. How much of the affordability squeeze Vermonters are feeling right now is being made in Washington rather than in Montpelier?
7: It's huge. It's huge. These Republican policies are kicking us to the curb when it comes to trying to be affordable, from the tariffs to the price of gas and diesel. And diesel is about $6.50 a gallon now. And I know when we just did a little housing project in town and the excavator here, he says, everything I run, machine I have runs on diesel. I have to pass those costs on, and trucking runs on diesel, so it raises the cost of everything. And if you add that up to the healthcare costs that keep getting cut and put on Vermonters, because the president still doesn't have a plan to how we can address health insurance costs, and then you add that into housing, food, it's right along the whole spectrum of what people need to buy every week, and it's the president's policies. This war, not just a lot now, it's going to cost us a lot, and it's costing us in international relations too. And this is a mess that's going to take a long time, and that's affecting interest rates, because we are at a time and place now where we are approaching the cliff for where our debt and the deficit that we keep running up get to the point where we can't even print money fast enough. The president has put together a budget that brings in about $5 billion a year and spends $7 billion a year. So we are adding to the national debt at a faster rate than we ever have in the history of the world. And it's just not sustainable. So that trickles down, and that trickle becomes a flood on Vermonters. So it's challenging. You know, what we can do compared to what the federal government can do is minuscule because of the size and scope. And so this president and Republican policies are really hurting Vermont and our ability to try and make life more affordable.
6: Yeah, that's been really challenging, because I actually just went to go fill up at the pump recently. My car is a 15-gallon tank, and that was with the price of gas right now, is that even at $4.15 where I went, it was $63.
7: Yeah.
6: Like, it is like that expensive, and I've seen places that are up to like $4.50 a gallon, which I think is even like crazier. And since you've talked about the price of diesel and how it's affecting like the construction industries, because you also got me thinking about school buses, which to my knowledge, school buses also run on diesel. And so we've already seen in the news where it's starting to bring up diesel prices for them and how it's harder, it's having an impact on them. And so I'm thinking about it as a domino effect, where if those prices are going up for them, then there, I think there is the oddity where that could get passed back on to, especially for public education, back up to the taxpayers. And with their costs rising and already as high as they are, how do we manage those kinds of things, and how do we help out like these families that only making so much with like the face of rising costs, is where it's like, what can we do?
7: Yeah. Well, It's a good point you make, and there's a direct connection between what this president is doing and how it will raise property taxes. School budgets are blowing up all over the state and all over the nation because of the transportation effect that you mentioned. We can't get along. You know, those buses run on diesel. There's very few electric buses, although we could use more.
6: Oh, definitely.
7: And so that is going to have a direct effect. And I'm going to put a plug in here right now, pun intended, that I drive an EV, and what I am paying is the equivalent of $1.20 a gallon. The other piece of it is the average car right now costs $50,000. You can get an EV for $30,000. So the economic benefits of using electric cars, electric heat, conservation efficiency are an area we really need to look at. It's unfortunate that our governor has followed the president's lead and has really pushed climate actions to the back burner. It's a place that we really need to pick up, because there's economic benefits for us there. We just can't backfill these kinds of deficits that are coming from the president's and the Republicans' policies. And that's going to be the challenge moving forward, is where do we find those growth areas, like I said, with alternative energy, electric vehicles, electric heating. And we need policies that reflect that. And we're not getting that either from the governor or from the president.
5: And to turn a little closer to home, right, going into this school year, this past legislative session, you know, the governor was very focused on consolidating the number of school districts from over 100 to, you know, originally just 5. You know, and at first he was saying he'd veto anything less than that. The law that he ultimately signed, that, you know, was certainly bipartisan in nature, you know, instead went sort of a voluntary route for school consolidation. There'll still be less school districts, but it yet to be determined exactly how many. I'm curious, you know, why did the legislature dig in on that, and what did it take ultimately to get the governor to move?
7: Well, it was the people. We worked a process last summer where we had a panel that traveled across Vermont to hear from Vermonters what they thought about how we should move on education. And overwhelmingly, people said forced consolidation doesn't work. It doesn't help our kids. It doesn't save money. And the more we heard, the more we looked into it and said, well, you know, the people are talking and they're right, and it's up to us to listen. So we came back into the session in January and said, we're not going there. We're not going to this forced consolidation. And what happened eventually, the governor wound up listening to the people. He heard from a lot of people, a lot of supporters, who said this is not the way to go. And, you know, the reality is it wasn't going to save money anyhow, so why do that? So it continued the process. We're not clear yet what we're going to do. We are utilizing those regional groups called CESAs, and I think that's one way to go. There are towns and districts that are looking at voluntary mergers, and in some cases that makes sense, but it's not a one-size-fits-all. So we're continuing to work the process, to listen to educators, to listen to Vermonters, and trying to get to the best place we can, because our kids are our future. You know, I like to say the kids of today are going to be taking our blood pressure tomorrow, so we better make sure they know how to do it well. And I don't want to shortchange our kids on education. We have to make sure education is affordable when it comes to property taxes, but we also have to make sure that we're doing something that gives our students today the best chance for a brighter future.
8: Some critics, including people who support the law, say it pays districts to merge, but never actually require them to save money. And the legislature's own financial officer says the savings are unclear. What do you say to someone in your district who hears all this and thinks this is just an act 46 all over again?
7: I think it's important for us to understand the changing nature of the educational landscape, just the way the healthcare landscape is changing. And I mention that because these are both two areas where we need to reform. It's obvious we need to reform how services get delivered and how we pay for them. And what we're doing right now is continuing the process to ascertain, you know, what really works best. We're looking at what other states do, and the foundation formula that we're going to be putting into play to fund schools in Vermont is something that's evolved over the last few years. Many other states use it. They do it with effective results, and it's something that I think we need to take a good hard look at and see how that goes. I think there are savings that we can find, and that's what this process is going to dig into. And like I said, we need to balance the idea that we can provide quality education at a cost that Vermonters can afford.
5: Yeah, and on the cost point, right, so back in December of last year, before the session kicked off, there was a forecast, you know, that property tax increases could be as high as 12%. You know, it came in ultimately, it depends, of course, on what town you live in, but on average across the state, property taxes went up ultimately by 3.5%, thankfully. You know, there were a few reasons for that, right? There's some formulaic changes around second homeowners, I believe, ensuring that they paid a little more. Also, you know, using some state surplus funds to buy down the rate. But just why don't you sort of explain that change a little bit, and also, you know, maybe tell a skeptical homeowner, you know, why hopefully there's progress on the property tax realm after some of the increases we've seen recently.
7: Well, thanks for that question, because it's something that's on a lot of taxpayers' minds. And the fact that we came in at about the rate of inflation was the result of a lot of hard work, but we've got a lot of hard work ahead of us as well, because costs keep going up. Our revenues are not as robust as they've been in the past, where in the past few years we've had a little bit of surplus that we could shift over to help pay for that. Not sure our revenues are coming in as actively higher as they have in the past, and so we're really watching that closely. So we have to also look at how we can contain costs. And that's, you know, again, where we need to hear from people, because it's, as the saying goes, if you've seen one Vermont school district, you've seen one Vermont school district, because they're all different. And you don't know that there's uniform savings of the same kind everywhere, but we need to find out what the best practices are and how we can do that. Again, making sure we keep enough people in the classrooms facing the students. And, you know, there's talk that one of the reasons consolidation can make sense is that we're top heavy with administration. And I think that's something we really need to take a look at, because if the choice is, do we keep the level of administration we have, or do we focus on the people facing students in the classroom, I'm going to vote for the teachers and the people facing the students every time.
5: Absolutely. We're going to take a quick break for some national news and a message from our sponsors, and then we'll be back with Representative Mike Merwicki on Vermont Viewpoint on WDEV and Radio Vermont.
9: With SRN News, I'm Rich Thomason in Washington. The September jobs report came in far below what analysts had been predicting. America's employers created just 29,000 new jobs last month, 133,000 fewer than in the month of August. The unemployment rate edged up to 4.2%. President Trump says he regrets having nominated Amy Coney Barrett, Brett Kavanaugh, and Neil Gorsuch to the U.S. Supreme Court. President tells Time magazine that they vote often against me. A frequently challenged ICE detention policy is on its way to the High Court. Justices have agreed to hear the case during their next term, which opens next week. Israeli Prime Minister Netanyahu says the co-pilot who allegedly attacked the captain of a Tel Aviv-bound jetliner had undergone Islamist radical indoctrination. The opening bell just sounding on Wall Street, stocks opening the day higher. More details, srnnews.com.
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5: 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My name is Lachlan Francis. We are broadcasting today from the college radio studio of WLMC The Fin, the college radio station of Landmark College in Putney, Vermont, joined by a couple of students this hour, Zach Reynolds, as well as Owen Lucas, who's a recent graduate of Landmark College. And we're pleased to be joined by State Representative Mike Merwicki for this conversation this hour. Owen, go ahead. I believe you had the next question.
6: Yes, I did. And I think I just want to look at, again, because we had a poll this summer found that roughly 6 in 10 Vermonters between 18 and 34 say that they're very likely to leave the state within 5 years, mostly over the cost of housing and living. And Vermont already loses a bigger share of its college graduates than any other state. So if we had a Landmark senior that was in the room and they asked you today why they should build their life here, why should they settle down in our state and become a Vermonter, and why should they do that? And, like, what would you tell that person?
7: First of all, I'd tell them, if you want to stay anywhere, stay right here in Putney. And there's something that's attracted people to Vermont for decades now, and it doesn't necessarily have to do with dollars and cents. And I know that people have to pay their bills, and they need a place to live, and they need a job to work with. But alongside that, the quality of life here is something that I don't think you can put a price tag on, and it's what keeps people living here, whether it's the art, whether the arts, politics, the communities that we have here. It really brings people together in a way that I think people all over the country are looking for right now, as people, I think, are looking to disconnect more from electronic media and have real relationships with people. And that's what I feel is some of the best aspects of Vermont. We have communities. We relish our people. Even when we don't always agree, I think we keep things civilly here much better than in other states. And the other pieces are certainly necessary, and we are working on that. You know, I was just met with a couple of business people who say the best thing we can do is continue to make jobs. And I think it's something Democrats have to do a better job on is supporting creation of new businesses. And we just had a report, the Veggie Report, Vermont Employment Growth Initiative, which basically said we're not doing a whole lot to bring new businesses here. We're supporting businesses that are established, but we could do a lot more. So there's room for growth there. As I said before, there's lots of economic opportunity in climate actions, whether it's conservation, efficiency, buttoning up homes, building homes that are energy efficient, EV sales, alternative heat pumps. There's lots of opportunity there. There's also digital opportunities. I was talking to Michael Knapp, who started Green River Software in Guilford and recently retired and sold it to his employees. But Michael shares that, you know, he built the kind of business where he was bringing people out of high school, right out of college, and in 4 or 5 years, they were making six figures. Mm-hmm. That's right here in Windham County. This is in Brattleboro. He's actually just starting another business. He's developing an AI program that monitors environmental degradation. And it's one of those uses of AI that can be totally benevolent. So I think we recognize the challenges we have financially. And what I would tell people is to look at the other pieces, the quality of life, that you can find in Vermont as being an attractive place to come and to stay.
12: That's, I think, one of the most unique things about the state is that it's a vibe that, in my opinion, is personally very hard to copy because you look at places like the Vermont Country Deli, which in my personal experience is one of the hardest places to get into to find parking, people up and down Route 9. And I'm also looking at Putney General Store and Harlow Sugar House, is like these uniquely local businesses that you really don't see in other places in other parts of the country that are mostly big box stores. So I'm thinking about is the people that come here and that want to escape the digital age and want to grow up around nature is like, how do we, with the people that come in maybe for college or for work or for school or whatever that may be, is I think, how do we retain those people and how do we continue to build like Vermont, like brand and our identity? How do we continue to push that out so that the people that do come here want to stay here, like, and settle down?
7: Yeah. Well, we definitely need to do a better job of articulating just what you said. And I have to say, I think that's where our current governor has a lot of room for improvement. He likes to knock down Vermont in lots of different ways. And I wish he was out there being the cheerleader for Vermont that other governors are. I mean, I see TV commercials for other states in Vermont that make me say, geez, I wish our governor were out there leading the cheers for Vermont and talking what a great place this is. Otherwise, it's up to us. We do need to do a better job of sharing those things of why this is a great place to live, work, raise a family, and spend a lifetime. Because of a lot of the things you mentioned, we have lots of access to the outdoors here, and that's year-round. I like to bicycle, and once the snow starts, I'll get my cross-country skis out. And I don't have to go far. I mean, there's a cornfield just down the end of the River Road that I like to ski in. I like to bike on the roads and trails here. If you want to be active, if you want to be outside, there's lots of opportunities here in Vermont to do that. And you're right. We need to do a better job of articulating that and putting that out in other places besides Vermont.
5: Yeah. Obviously we've talked about, affordability and the affordability of housing is a big part of that. You've spent years pushing for more housing here in Putney and across Vermont. Obviously just this week we had the ribbon cutting of new, affordable units down by the Putney Food Co-op, which was exciting. But that was a project that was, really difficult to build, right? There were years of appeals and lawsuits from just a couple of litigious neighbors, and that was, I think the head of the Window Windsor Housing Trust said, if they had been able to build the project when they wanted to, it would have cost them $10 million. In the end, they had to spend over $15 million. Yeah. And make some concessions along the way to be able to finish it. What did that experience tell you about how hard it is to build housing in Vermont?
7: Well, first of all, my thought is it shouldn't be that hard. And we have been taking steps, so it's not that easy for people to stop a project. And I would say while there was opposition compared to the whole town, it was small, it was loud, it was well-financed. And I think what we need to do is what other states are doing, that if you're going to appeal something and appeal it again and again, then you need to put some skin in the game and look at how I think Massachusetts makes you take a bond out where you could be responsible for the legal costs of the project that you're trying to oppose. So that's one way to do it. There's regulatory pieces that we have changed that will limit where something like this couldn't happen again that easily, to have appeals that would be taken up to the Supreme Court twice. So I think we've put things in play. I realize, though, that we have to be ready to persevere, and we did. One of the things that you could say we were persevering, you could say we were stubborn, but we kept our eye on the prize. And there are now 25 families in Putney that weren't here before that we can add to our community. Yeah.
5: And so ballots also, I should say, voting has now started, right? Ballots have gone out by mail. Every registered voter in Vermont should have received one on or around yesterday, given the delays in the mail. May still be making its way there. You could also vote early at your town hall. But, maybe for a student on Landmark's campus who might be listening right now, maybe they haven't voted before, just like really briefly, what do they need to know about registering and voting here in Vermont and how easy it is, thankfully?
7: Well, we want to encourage voting. Democracy depends on active voting, and we try to make it as easy as possible. You can do it online. You can register to vote online. You can register up to the day of election when you go in to vote. We have same-day voter registration. So if you want to vote in Vermont, I suggest go online or just take a walk down street to Town Hall. Our town clerk, John Johnson, is ready to sign you up, and we'd love to have you be an active voter in Vermont. And hopefully after that, means when you get out of school, you'll stay here too.
5: Yeah.
7: But Vermont is kind of an outlier as to what's happening in some other states. And again, the president is trying to make it harder for people to vote, and which is, I think, antithetical to democracy.
5: Yeah.
7: So we're here in Vermont. We try to make it as easy as possible. So just go online or you can do it in person.
8: Absolutely. Mm. Also on the ballot is Proposal 4, which would write equal protections into the Vermont Constitution, including protections on the basis of disability. We're sitting in a college built around students with learning differences. What would that amendment change in practice, and why does it belong in the Constitution rather than just as a state law?
7: Sure. Thanks for that question. Just a few years ago, we did something similar with reproductive rights. And the rationale behind that and with this, and we also have another constitutional amendment, Prop 3, around union organizing. Legislatures can change, and from one session to another, and if you just look at New Hampshire, the majorities there change pretty regularly. And you could have these laws flip-flop and not be consistent, and I think people need to know that laws are going to be consistent. Putting it in the Constitution makes it that much harder to change once we do. In Vermont, to create a constitutional amendment, the proposal has to start in the Vermont Senate. They have to pass it, send it over to the House. And then 2 years later, the next seated legislature has to do the same thing. It has to go through two legislatures. Then the final step is what's happening now. It goes to the voters. So the voters have the final say on whether this is gonna take effect. What we want to make sure is that for all the peoples and groups listed in Prop 4, that they can depend on the law protecting them, that they're not subject to political whims that can change every 2 years or maybe a little less frequently. But we want them to know that we value everybody here. We want people to have equal rights, and that's why we want to put it in the Constitution.
5: Absolutely. We're going to take a final break for a message from our sponsors, and then we'll be back on WDEV and Radio Vermont with the final segment of Vermont Viewpoint, joined by State Representative Mike Merwicki.
13: When you vote this year, don't miss the Central Vermont Career Center bond. It's on a separate ballot from the regular election ballot. If you're voting by mail, then request your CVCC ballot from your town clerk, or stop by the clerk's office and vote early. If you're voting in person on Election Day, then you'll get your CVCC ballot right at the polls. However you vote, don't miss it. 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
5: 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Pleased to be broadcasting today from WLMC The Fin, the student radio station at Landmark College as part of World College Radio Day. And we are joined for this segment by State Representative Mike Mrowicki and a couple of students and recent graduates from Landmark College. So, Owen Lucas, why don't you go ahead with the next question?
12: All right. Thank you, Lachlan. I just want to touch upon, as we're going into 2027, which we only have about, because we're just, it's October 2nd, so we only have about, I would say about 90 days left in about this year, more or less 5%. But when the legislature comes back in January 27, you'll be facing what is a shrinking of federal dollars that have just been pulled right from the tablecloth, high heating costs, and what is a hectic ton of unfinished business on healthcare. So from your seat on appropriations, what is the hardest choice that you see coming with the budget next year?
7: Well, I appreciate you bring that up, because what we saw was that what I call the no good, horrible, very bad budget bill was passed. The worst cuts were not set to take effect until after these midterms. So a lot of people are not aware that the worst is yet to come. So when we sit down and we look at what we want to do, just like with any bill that I vote on, I look to my values. And in this case, you know, we try and look out for people who are the most needy. We start with what are the basics people need, and that comes down to food, shelter, health care. You know, we don't have a lot of frills in our budget, but there are requests sometimes that when you put them up against more housing, more food assistance, and more fuel assistance. I was talking to Hannah Pick, who runs the food shelf right down street here, and over the last year or so, they've seen 100% increase in people looking for food assistance. The bigger one, though, is going to be fuel assistance. And I know this is something we have a program in Vermont. What we have done in the past at times when costs go up is we dip into our resources and we increase the funding from the state level. And if you run into problems with that, please be in touch with me. That's where we can help. And I can give you an example that a few years ago, somebody contacted me and said their mother hadn't received their fuel benefit. And so I called the commissioner and they said, well, we see where this person got it in the past, but we don't have an application this year. So I went back to the family and said, did something change? And they said, well, yeah, my father died. And the supposition is that he's the one who put the applications in. So he didn't. I go back to the commission. I said, I know the deadline's passed, but can we do something? He said, no problem. We were able to get the fuel assistance out. And that's where that kind of work that we do can be as important as any of the policy work. So feel free, if you have any questions, if something in government isn't working, contact me. My contact information is on the legislative website. We also have, I have my own website, wyndham4.org, but feel free to reach out. That's what we're here to do.
12: All right, thank you.
17: I have actually a question for you. I was wondering, some of our students who are running this station, students like me, students like Zach, are hoping to be going into the next generation of broadcasters and reporters. And I know for Zach's case, also hoping to dabble into public affairs. What would you want people who are like me and like Zach and many others on this campus to know about getting involved with public life, about what's running for select board, or maybe even going to town meetings? What would you want to tell us?
7: Sure, there's lots of ways you can get involved. Whether it is running for elected office, I'm actually mentoring a high school student who's running for the Vermont House up in Orange County in Vermont. He's really going at it. The challenge is he's still in school. So when I meet with him, like I tried to set up a meeting, he says, "Yeah, I got to wait till I get out of school. I have my last class on that at that time." So there's opportunities. As long as you're 18, you can run for office. Start going to these meetings, whether it's the select board, whether it's committees, whether it's the planning commission, and find out what's going on, and start to build relationships, because that's it's not an intellectual process to get elected. It's about building relationships and having people know you. And same thing with whether you want to get into media. We have Brattleboro Community Television. We have Brattleboro Community Radio up just above. We have Wool Radio in Bellows Falls. There's lots of opportunities to break in at the ground level and then build that experience. It's one of the frustrating things when you apply for a job and they want experience. And if you don't have a lot, they might look past you. But if you can build up experience from volunteering, it really looks good on your resume.
17: Thank you.
5: And, Mike, you wrote last year in one of your legislative reports that what keeps you hopeful is meeting kids who are, you know, growing up in tough times, but hoping for a better future, working towards a better future. You're sitting, obviously, today on a college campus a month out from an election, and I'm just curious, you know, where are you finding hope today?
7: Yeah, I find hope in seeing what's happening here. I hear in meeting with students the actions they're taking. One of the bills that I feel most satisfied about getting passed was the Vermont Youth Council bill, and it provides for two students from every county to meet on a regular basis and share what's going on in Vermont so they have a voice. And the bill mandates that the legislature and the governor has to meet with the group. So when I hear what students are doing, how hard they're working, I feel good about the future. And it's important, and this is at every level too. One of the things I do as a volunteer is I'm a guardian ad litem in the family court system. That's a child advocate. And I see kids in some of the toughest situations who just continue to push and to move forward and try to make a better life for themselves. And it's inspiring. Greta Thunberg, the activist, said that hope is found in action. And if you want to be more hopeful, get out and do something.
5: Absolutely. Absolutely. Well, we've got just a couple more minutes left. Jester or Owen, any final questions or thoughts?
17: I was going to say, I wanted to ask, I was going to say, I've grown up with, we talked about in the past how I grew up kind of almost in the center of Putney, and I have friends in Dummerston. I was going to say, is there any big changes you've noticed from times going on, from hardships we've experienced, from pandemics to other such things that you've noticed, throughout?
7: Well, I think Vermonters continue to be dedicated to community, to helping each other. You know, there's this old saying that no matter who it is, if you see somebody in a snowbank, you're going to stop and help get them out. And that's that community spirit of helping is what gets us through hard times, what got us through COVID. I see among our youth that there continues to be a lot of community spirit and wanting to do things. The challenge is as they get older, there's not as much here for them. The opportunity is not as easy as going to a city. What we're seeing, though, is a lot of those same people are coming back here to start a family because it's especially a good place to raise a family. One of the things about COVID I think we are dealing with as a nation is I don't think we're still understanding the effects COVID had on our psyche as a nation, as a world. And I think it's reflected in a lot of how people see what's happening today. It's a little more chaotic because there's that sense from COVID that things can change really quickly and we don't have a lot of control over it. So, but it's that community spirit that continues to thrive and put.
5: That'll be it for this episode of Vermont Viewpoint. Thanks for joining us on WDEV and Radio Vermont.

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1: Breaking news this hour from Town Hall. I'm Rich Thomason. The September jobs report came in far below what analysts had been predicting. America's employers created just 29,000 new jobs last month. That's 133,000 fewer than in August. The unemployment rate edged up to 4.2%. President Trump says he regrets having nominated

0: going out of the Strait of Hormuz since even before the start of the war, with the U.S. Navy in full control of the waterway. Trump spoke to reporters before leaving D.C. for Denton, Texas, the first of three states he'll visit over the next 2 days as he sells his economic message and pumps up Republican candidates before the midterms. I'm Tammy Trujillo.
1: Israeli Prime Minister Netanyahu says a co-pilot who allegedly attacked the captain of a Tel Aviv-bound jetliner underwent Islamist radical indoctrination. Despite high prices, President Trump says he economy is faring well.
2: We have the best ever on the subject of individual wealth, higher for everybody than ever before.
1: The president on the road campaigning for Republican candidates in the upcoming midterm elections. The rally rolls on Wall Street. The Dow is up about 237 points. The Nasdaq ahead 404 points. More on these stories, townhall.com.
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1: A crew with two NASA astronauts now on board the International Space Station. The Crew 13 mission lifted off from Cape Canaveral Space Force Station yesterday morning. Just hours later, the SpaceX Dragon spacecraft docked with the ISS. The crew does include the two NASA astronauts, along with one Canadian astronaut and one Russian cosmonaut. They're set for a 6-month stay on the International Space Station. Americans spent more than $160 billion using buy now, pay later plans last year. That's according to research conducted by economists at the Federal Reserve. Experts say these plans are increasingly being used for everyday expenses, things like groceries and utility bills, transportation, and even rent. Pay in 4 plans accounted for roughly half of that spending. The use of those plans rose by almost 80% since 2023. News and analysis, townhall.com. Take a load off your feet. That will no longer do for TSA employees at America's airport.
4: The agency is removing chairs, saying having officers on their feet will keep them more alert and reinforce security. The union representing TSA workers criticizing the move, saying the chairs provide basic ergonomic support for officers who stand and walk on hard surfaces all day. The change comes as the TSA faces broader restructuring proposals, including potential staffing and budget cuts. The agency oversees security at airports nationwide and employs about 60,000 people. John Scott reporting.
1: The future of a permanent daylight saving time bill is unsure, with the Senate adjourning ahead of November's midterm elections. The House passed the Sunshine Protection Act over the summer, and President Trump supports it. But the legislation now sits in the Senate, not scheduled to return to the Capitol until the week of November 9th. More on these stories, townhall.com.
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0: when he was diagnosed with cystic fibrosis. 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Help us add tomorrow's. 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
2: Nation Magazine, this is Start Making Sense. I'm John Wiener. Later in the hour, the Supreme Court last Friday issued an order allowing states to use Trump's SAVE database to purge their voter rolls of people that Homeland Security considers ineligible. It's too late for the midterms, but not for the 2028 presidential election. Rick Hassan will explain. He teaches law at UCLA, and he's director of the Safeguarding Democracy Project. Now it's time to talk about the next No King's Day. For the last one in March, 8 million people joined protests in 3,300 places. For the next one, we turn to Leah Greenberg. She's co-executive director of The Indivisible Project and co-host of the podcast, What's the Plan? Leah, welcome back.
3: Great to be here.
2: The next No Kings National Day of Action is October 17th. What's the plan for October 17th?
3: Well, let me start by saying we've been on this journey, right, through the No Kings movement. The core theory of the No Kings protests at the beginning was we need to have large-scale mass shows of defiance that shake American society out of compliance, out of fear, that demonstrate that there is a massive constituency of people who are collectively opposed to Trump, and also serve as a hub for the ongoing organizing of local communities everywhere that are taking action every day in between these mass protests. And so that was really the core theory of the first three No Kings. So it was, let's get, you know, we want to get bigger, we want to get bolder, we want to push more people into local action. And this one, I think, is a really exciting evolution for us because it is the moment where we turn that protest power into voting power. It's called No Kings Vote Early. This is the first time we've had an ask as part of the title, and it's part of an overall shift in which what we are asking people is to think first and foremost about how your No Kings action is going to drive voting early. This is for a really specific strategic reason. We are in an unprecedented election cycle. We are facing attacks on every facet of the voting and elections process from an administration that has very clearly decided that they are more focused on stopping people from voting than they are on actually making a persuasive pitch for their own governance. And one of the most important tools for defeating a sabotage attempt is actually getting folks out to vote early, to vote collectively, to do so with joyful, powerful defiance, and to make voting a season rather than just a single day that is vulnerable to sabotage or interference attempts. And so this is a moment in which we're going to ask people to do things a little bit differently. This is not just about showing up. We are going to have, you know, there are going to be some very big rallies. There's going to be some big, you know, lots of folks out there. And also what we're asking people to do first and foremost is say, how are we turning our community out to drive the largest early vote turnout in American history? That's the metric of success for us this time.
2: Trump is the most unpopular president in history, especially at this point, just before the midterms. But you say the fight is not just against Trump, not just against autocratic consolidation. It's also against doomerism and cynicism. Let's talk about doomerism and cynicism.
3: Absolutely. Well, you know, we often talk about this in terms of kind of the immediate crisis and the long crisis, right? The immediate crisis is authoritarians attempting to consolidate power over the federal government and, you know, reinforce power at the state government in order to wreak their will on American society. That is an immediate, urgent crisis. It requires mobilizing and pushing back. But the longer term crisis is the fact that people have lost faith in democratic society to meaningfully represent their interests, such that an authoritarian like a Donald Trump can rise in the first place, right? And fundamentally, fixing these conditions is not about a single election. It's not about any single candidate or elected official. It is about creating the conditions in which people feel that democracy is responsive and accountable to them. A core first step of that for us is getting as many people involved locally as possible, because one of the most important ways for people to have and feel that agency is to be involved with some kind of community that keeps them engaged and that helps them feel what it is like when their work turns into a result, right? That helps them feel that sense of agency. But in the longer term, we also have to orient in order to make the kinds of large-scale transformative reforms that actually make our government feel responsive to people, that make people invested in democracy because they experience government as being accountable to them.
2: So let's talk a little more about what's going to happen on October 17th. One of the great things about No Kings is that it channels protest in different ways. It allows people on the fence to see people in the movement they identify with. What are some of the different ways we're going to see activity on October 17th?
3: Oh, we are seeing some incredibly creative stuff. We're definitely seeing some of the big large-scale protests and marches, but we're also seeing folks who are thinking about concerts, voter mobilization hubs, festivals, family-friendly activities that are really designed first and foremost to bring in parents with young children. I've seen multiple paws to the polls events, literally, you know, the dog-themed events with like adoption mobiles and, you know, bring your pets, have a pet contest, and also it's right near a local voting site, right? There's all kinds of really creative stuff. Oh, car decorating parties is one. People are, you know, going to decorate their cars with clear vote early signs and then collectively caravan to the polls together. It's really just like incredible to tap into the level of creativity that people have, a lot of Halloween themed things. There's going to be just a very joyful and defiant vibe across the country. It'll look different in different places, but I think it's going to be an extraordinarily powerful demonstration of the fact that we are collectively defying attempts to attack the vote and showing up.
2: Yeah, I want to talk about attempts to attack the vote. A poll came out this week, Tuesday morning. By 30 points, voters oppose sending ICE agents to the polls. Pretty yep. big majority. We're not the only ones who care about this. What is the connection between the mm-hmm. focus on early voting and the anxiety about ICE at the polls?
3: Well, look, I think this is ICE at the polls is one of a number of different ways that we are seeing this administration threaten the process of voting and the process of counting, right? And you know, it's not a new threat, right? Like this starts with the attempts to gerrymander states back in 2025. It runs through the gutting of the Voting Rights Act, which is the Supreme Court's decision. And it continues with these attacks that we have seen on mail-in voting and the threats to make voting in in-person polling feel unsafe, either from the deployment of ICE or the FBI or other federal agents, et cetera. I think there's a few things that we have to do here. The first is that we want to be real with people about the fact that this is an ongoing, genuine threat that the administration is making, right? Like we don't want to in any way belie the existence of the threat. But we also really want to reinforce people that they have a lot of power. Now, one of the things that there's a lot of concern about within the pro-democracy world is not just about the deployment of ICE in polls, but actually kind of heavy deployments of ICE in minority populations or districts designed not necessarily to directly enforce immigration status at the polls, but to create an overall atmosphere of racial profiling and threat that makes people not want to come out to vote overall. And that is something that is both incredibly dangerous and also a thing that we actually have tools for, right? Like a lot of our focus over the last year and a half has been make sure that everybody in your network has taken a Know Your Rights training. Make sure that you are plugged in with your local immigrant defense organization. Think in advance about what you need to do to be in community with the people who are under attack and do that in advance before ICE shows up. So, you know, in the most immediate sense here, you know, my answer is do the preparation and the relationship building and the infrastructure development now so that if ICE is showing up in your communities, you are connected and flexible and nimble in order to have a community-based response.
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2: Indivisible endorsed candidates in the Democratic primaries. But I understand from the last What's the Plan podcast, you are not endorsing candidates in the general election. How come?
3: Well, this is a little bit of a nomenclature thing, right? So we have endorsements in the primary election, and then we have target races in the general election. So we've got races where we're going hard to support folks in the general election. It's a different program, so it's just categorized in a different way than the formal endorsements of the primary program. In these, like in an endorsement in a primary, we run an entire internal process, right? Because we're not going to make an endorsement in a primary that's not based in real deep support in that district. So we work directly with the locals. We work directly with the state group. We send out a poll to make sure people are on board. We're not really doing that in the general election because our working assumption is that you guys are collectively going really hard here, right? And so it's just a different dynamic where we really want to come in behind and support specific candidates, but it's not so much about kind of the branding and the messaging and the framing of a primary program so much as it is literally what is helpful for folks on the ground.
2: And related question. What's the difference between No Kings and Indivisible?
3: Well, Indivisible is a progressive nonprofit that supports a movement of local indivisible groups around the country. We are, we have an affirmative set of beliefs and strategies and programs that we do as Indivisible. No Kings is a coalition of hundreds of organizations. With wide representation across the ideological ecosystem. You know, I think it might be the first place where we've ever had a steering committee that includes both DSA and the League of Women Voters and a set of labor unions, right? Like we try to bring together a really wide swath of folks. It is a nonpartisan coalition, right? It is not affiliated with a political party. It is designed to reach people who are not necessarily gonna like come along with everything that Indivisible says ideologically, but is a big tent that extends to the left and to the right, and that welcomes people in to a kind of large-scale anti-authoritarian popular front. It is affirmatively not an entity with like a policy platform, right? We're not trying to say this is the No Kings set of 10 policy demands. We are actually trying to say everyone who can agree that fascism in this country is bad and that we need to stand together and protect each other, come on in.
2: What's the best way to convince people to vote, especially people who are undecided? It's hard to believe there are any undecideds, but there are millions of people who tell pollsters they're undecided. They're tens of millions of people who are called low propensity voters who don't vote in midterms, who just vote once every 4 years. What's the best way to get them to vote in this election?
3: Yeah, well, You know, I think it's a little hard to answer that in the aggregate, but what I would say overall is that we really encourage people to think about it in terms of both listening to the individual, understanding what moves them, what they care about, what their pain points are, what their values are, and talking to them in terms of those things. Like, you know, there's no one size fits all for a low propensity voter or for a swing voter. And also kind of like rejecting binaries, right? Like, I think there's a little bit of an ecosystem tendency to say, oh, they're the swing voters and there's the people who are reliable Democratic voters but didn't vote last time. And for us, you know, the decision of who to vote for and the decision about whether it's worth your time to vote are actually like more linked, I think, than it is helpful to differentiate, right? Because, you know, fundamentally both like, do I vote for this candidate is a combination of like, do I share values and policies with this candidate? And do I believe that this voting for this candidate is going to change anything about my future and my life? And you actually have to have both of those conversations at the same time, rather than suggesting that there's kind of one pool of people who only need to be activated on one axis and one pool of people who only need to be activated on another.
2: On the one hand, we have people who don't pay too much attention to politics. On the other hand, some of our friends say, we need a lot more than voting. We need like a society-wide general strike to bring down authoritarianism. What does Indivisible think about that?
3: Well, look, I think that we should absolutely be building towards the kind of collective power that is capable of large-scale mobilization and disruption. I think that is absolutely true. We've taken tests in that direction. For example, with the May Day one-day strike of earlier this year. Where I think I get off the bus a little bit is that I often see people frame it as we shouldn't be doing any of this, you know, regular work. We shouldn't be doing normal protests. We shouldn't be working on voting. We shouldn't be working on turnout. We shouldn't be doing these community activations and local community support. What we need to do is go straight to the, you know, really impactful general strike. And that, I think, is a misreading of how power is built, because fundamentally the actions that we take, they're designed to build local relationships. They're designed to build local infrastructure. They're designed to test new muscles and try new strategies with the goal of ultimately building towards the collective infrastructure that's capable of much bigger things. And also, this is not so, it's like training for a marathon, right? Like if you're like, I'm not gonna bother trying to run, you know, 1 mile or 5 miles or 10 miles. I want to run a marathon. Like, you're never going to successfully run a marathon, right? So like, let's try and get a really good 10K before we talk about the marathon.
2: So all this has been focused on election day, November 3rd. This election may not end on November 3rd.
3: Yes, absolutely. I mean, look, this is the third election cycle in which we have planned for both the possibility that the election is decisively over, you know, within the day or a couple of days and as the votes come in, and also the possibility that it extends in a long-term way, right? Because fundamentally, we've got every reason to believe that Donald Trump is not invested in a normal and functional transition of power. We have plenty of evidence of that from 2020. And so we've got to be prepared for all kinds of efforts on the back end to, you know, basically take advantage of the chaos and the confusion and the disinformation and the disruption they generate on the front end to generate legal challenges, to push back on certification, to, you know, to do all of the different kinds of shenanigans that the, you know, folks in Donald Trump's inner circle have been thinking about and talking about for years. And so we're absolutely planning for what happens if there is a large-scale effort to overturn or shift the results of the election. That will look like large-scale mobilizations. We're already talking to our folks across the No Kings Host Network about what we would need to do in that situation. We are dedicated to ensuring that the people who win this election take office, and we know that that might require mobilization on a scale that we have not yet done.
2: So we have the vote, but we also have the count. We have the certification, the official declaration of the winners. This election doesn't really end until January 3rd, which is when the winning candidates are seated by Congress. What is the plan for day one after January 3rd? That is a real challenge, too.
3: Yeah, well, we think that the core of what Democrats need to do is really send the message that they are going to fight for us and do it across the things that people are really activating people. We've done a bunch of polling this election cycle around how do you tell a story that both really links people's very real material needs and what has the ravages that have been happening under the Trump administration. What we really think it comes down to is this link story about cost of living and corruption, right? There has been enormous, staggering, shocking levels of corruption emanating out of Washington at the same time that it is not delivering on anything related to regular solutions for regular people. And we got to like figure out a bunch of different ways in which we go hard on investigations, hard on legislation, hard on the things that reinforce for people that Democrats are the party that cares about your costs and cares about taking a fire-breathing approach to corruption across the board.
2: Trump says he will be a blocker if the Democrats win majorities in Congress. And he has the constitutional power to do that, to veto whatever Democrats propose.
3: Yeah, well, I mean, I think we should be real first off that we're not going to be able to pass transformative legislation during this window. This is a window where we can mitigate some harm by taking control of the House and potentially the Senate. This is a window where we can get the ball rolling on the investigations and the evidence gathering that can ultimately be used to hold these people accountable. And we can tee up what a vision looks like for a transformative change. But we should be real that, you know, there will still be a veto in the presidency. And so I think that the way that we reconcile that is we're focusing on what is the Democratic proposition that feels genuinely meaningful to people, that convinces folks that Democrats do have real solutions that will actually make a difference in your life, and that they're serious about taking on corruption in a way that puts them outside of the current discourse. Now, what we've seen in the past over and over again is that part of the reason that the corruption arguments don't hit is because people kind of think that everybody is doing it and the Republicans are just better at it. And so you need to just take a really aggressive anti-corruption approach that is both about your own approach to money and about the massive, horrifying depredations that we have seen from the federal government over the last couple of years, and drive that as a consistent theme throughout the next 2 years in order to set up for the kind of transformative change that we hope to see in 2029.
2: And the states where Democrats win trifectas can set an example of Democrats can do if they have power.
3: 100%. And I think there's a lot of reason to be optimistic that in addition to, you know, candidates who are running really strong races for the governorships, the attorney generals, the key state offices, there's also a real set of advantage opportunities to make inroads at the state legislative level, right? We're seeing forecasts of potentially flipping a large number of legislative chambers that would allow for Democratic trifectas in unexpected places and a real opportunity to deliver at the state level.
2: One last thing. You open your podcast, What's the Plan, by reminding us, be good to each other. You don't hear that a lot these days, but I think it's really important. Please explain why that's your opening.
3: Well, I mean, What's the Plan for folks who have not joined before is it's a live Zoom that has usually somewhere between 4 and 10,000 people on, depending on the week, and a very, very active chat box. We are, you know, full of people who are figuring out what to do locally, who are trying to apply strategies, who are thinking about, you know, what does this mean for my local indivisible group, and often who are very personally, you know, dealing with the threats and the harms of the Trump administration, right? This is an extraordinarily personal fight for a lot of people, either because they've got family who are on the line, they themselves are on the line, their health care, their safety, their jobs, their dignity, like everybody has a huge personal stake in what's happening. And that can lead us to lean into each other, or it can lead us to fight with each other. And so what we really try to emphasize to folks is, you know, we're all here. We came to this work for a reason. It might not always even be the same reason, but we are collectively invested in holding each other up and fighting together and in building solidarity. And we're going to try to model that in our relationship with each other, because, you know, we do not get to the kind of scale and power that we need in this country if we are busy ripping each other apart.
2: So, October 17th, No Kings National Day of Action. Vote early. If you not already part of a No Kings group. You can find an event near you at nokings.org. Look at the map at nokings.org. That map always makes me happy because it shows, once again, we are everywhere. And be sure to listen to the podcast, What's the Plan? It's terrific. Leah Greenberg is co-executive director of the Indivisible Project. She's one of my heroes. Leah, thanks for talking with us today.
3: It's a pleasure, always.
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7: With SRN News, I'm Rich Thomason in Washington. The September jobs report came up short, far below what analysts had been predicting. America's employers created just 29,000 new jobs last month, the unemployment rate edging up to 4.2%. President Trump says he regrets having nominated Amy Coney Barrett, Brett Kavanaugh, and Neil Gorsuch to the Supreme Court. He tells Time magazine, quote, "They vote against me, often." A frequently challenged ICE detention policy is on its way to the High Court. Justices have agreed to hear the case during their next term. That term opens next week. Israeli Prime Minister Netanyahu says a co-pilot who allegedly attacked the captain of a Tel Aviv-bound jetliner underwent Islamist radical indoctrination. On Wall Street this morning, stocks are trading higher. The Dow is up 310 points. More details, srnnews.com.
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2: All of this followed because Trump issued an executive order at the end of March calling for the creation of a national citizenship list.
16: listing the eligible voters in every state. Now, the idea of a national list of citizens qualified to vote, that's not a crazy idea. That's not a Trump idea. In fact, you argued for something like that a while ago, a federally run national voter registration system. You even wrote a book about it. What's the difference between the system you proposed and what Trump is trying to do?
17: Well, mine doesn't. So if you're going to do it, you have to do it right, which means that the government would be systematic about it. They would pay all the costs of verifying citizenship. Now, think about it now. If you're in Arizona and you want to vote in state elections in Arizona, you cannot do so unless you can produce a birth certificate or a naturalization certificate, passport. There are very few documents in the United States that can show you're a citizen, unlike in most other advanced democracies. When you're born, you're assigned a number, and you're a citizen, you know, so long as you remain a citizen of that country. You have that number for life, and you can use a national identity card that documents who you are to do all kinds of things. If we had a system like that, it would be no problem to require people to prove citizenship because we'd have a reliable database. The devil's always in the details in these things. I also don't think voter ID is a problem in theory, but if you say, as in Texas, student IDs are not good, but concealed weapons permits are good, you know, then you're choosing the rules in order to try to shape the electorate. And that's where the problem is. If we wanted to kind of rationally address the question of establishing voter eligibility through some kind of federal database that would be accurate and could be used by the states in a fair way with room for people to be able to object if they're kicked off the voting rolls, then I don't think there's anything wrong with it.
16: This ruling last Friday was an interim emergency order, not a fully briefed Supreme Court ruling on the merits. Although it does not apply to the 2026 election, it could apply to the 2028 presidential election. So first of all, we need to know, will we get a ruling on the merits soon? And in that case, wouldn't it apply to 2028?
17: Yeah, so this was one of those cases that came up on the so-called shadow docket on an emergency basis of the Supreme Court. There's still proceedings in the lower court. They're going to eventually issue a ruling on the merits, and that could eventually make it back up to the Supreme Court. I should say I'm much more concerned, again, to come back to where I started. The USPS rule that was put on hold for mail ballots, that too is going to be subject to further litigation. That too could be put into effect for 2028. And the stay order that the government requested and didn't get was of a preliminary injunction against the use of the federal mail ballot rules only for the 2026 elections. So, you know, there's a lot more that's yet to be done. But in comparing these two cases, in the SAVE database case, the Supreme Court suggested that the states are likely to win, that they should have access to this database. You know, whether they use the database for bad purposes is kind of a separate question. But in the mail ballot case, the Supreme Court ever so obliquely in a single sentence said, yeah, the government's likely to lose on the merits. So that's a big signal from, we think, six justices on the Supreme Court that on the merits that USPS rule is probably going to go down. But it's still going to go. I should tell you my hope and dream for post-January 2027 is that Donald Trump loses interest in elections because he's not really going to have a personal stake in them anymore. He has a personal stake now in terms of what his last 2 years are going to be like. But he may not have anything to care about. And so maybe some of these things get abandoned or just never get pursued. We've seen the Trump administration abandon, think of DOGE. They start something and then they stop it. So we'll see.
16: So mass purges of state voter rolls are unlikely to take place in the weeks before the midterms in November. What do you consider the most significant threats to free and fair elections this year? Of course, we have to think not only about voting, but about counting, about the certification of the official winners, and then about the seating of the winners in Congress on January 3rd.
17: My biggest concern is only likely if we have very close race for control of either the House or the Senate. So control of the House, it could come down to some late called California races, because California takes a while to process all those ballots and figure out who's won. Or if it's the Senate, it could come down to Alaska. It's really close. And they use ranked choice voting there. And they are also very slow because they've got a very far-flung electorate in Alaska. I'm worried about the period after voters have finished voting, but before we have official results, that there could be attempts to try to interfere by the federal government in the tabulation or certification process. One of my biggest fears there is that DOJ could try to get search warrants to seize ballots or to seize voting machines. We have seen the seizure of voting machines in Puerto Rico over the summer by Tulsi Gabbard. We saw the seizure of Fulton County ballots from the 2020 election by the Department of Justice. These were in dead elections. The elections were over. There was no more litigation over them. There was no question about what the results were. In a live election in modern times, we don't have a seizure like that. So that would be really worrisome, and so worrisome the fact that here at the Safeguarding Democracy Project at UCLA, we issued a white paper for judges, emailed it to 3,000 judges and sent it to 26 judicial organizations saying, here's what you should do if you face one of these, because you could do irreparable harm to the integrity of the election if you allow ballots to be taken out of the custody of election officials before an election is fully called and completed.
16: Rick, your final thoughts on the upcoming midterms.
17: But you know the election administrator's prayer is, Lord, let this election not be close.
16: Rick Hassan, he's director of UCLA's Safeguarding Democracy Project. You can read him at the Election Law blog. Rick, thanks for all your work, and thanks for talking with us today.
17: Thank you. Let's hope for a very quiet November.
16: Start Making Sense, a podcast from The Nation magazine, is recorded at our upstairs studio in Los Angeles. Renee Reynolds is our associate producer. Alan Minsky is our producer. Ricky D'Ambrose is executive producer. Bhaskar Sunkara is president of The Nation. Katrina Vandenhoevel is editor and publisher of The Nation. 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I'm John Wiener. 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
5: Last Friday, the Supreme Court said that states could use Trump's SAVE system temporarily to purge their voter rolls of people the federal government considers non-citizens. For comment, we turn to Rick Hassan. He's a distinguished professor of law at UCLA, and he's director of the Safeguarding Democracy Project and editor of the Election Law blog. And he's an election law analyst at CNN. He's the author of many award-winning books. His writing has appeared in the New York Times, the Wall Street Journal, the Washington Post, and he's a 2026 Guggenheim Fellow. Rick Hassan, welcome back.
6: Good to be back with you.
5: Well, before we talk about the court's order, we need to understand the SAVE system, which Trump wants to use to purge voters from state rolls. SAVE is a Homeland Security database that states have used since the 80s to check the immigration status of non-citizens living in the United States and applying for public benefits. But it was transformed last year when Homeland Security Secretary Kristi Noem and Elon Musk's Doge responded to an executive order of Trump by merging Social Security numbers with the database. Have I got all that right?
6: That sounds right from what we know is actually happening, although things may be happening that we don't know about behind the scenes.
5: So tell us about Friday's Supreme Court decision, what it does and what it doesn't do.
6: Just to put it in perspective, I would say on a 1 to 10 scale, my concern about that Supreme Court ruling is a 2. Where my concern about the earlier ruling about the U.S. Postal Service was a 9+. So just not everything the court does, even if it's bad, is consequential. And this seems a little bit less consequential. But I have to get into the weeds a little bit to explain why. You know, we have this decentralized system. States are the ones that keep their voting rolls. They have to clean those rolls and provide voter registration opportunities under a federal law called the National Voter Registration Act, or NVRA, sometimes known as Motor Voter, that was passed in 1993 under Bill Clinton. Okay, and one of the provisions of the NVRA says that a state can't engage in a systematic purge of voters, removal of voters from a database within the 90 days before the election. The purpose of this provision is to make sure that eligible voters are not inadvertently kicked off, which can happen when someone is inappropriately flagged as a non-citizen or dead or a felon or whatever. Okay, so states use different databases and different sources of data to figure out whether people are citizens. In this country, we don't have a national identity card. There's no single proof of citizenship. And non-citizens are not allowed to vote in federal elections and in state elections as well. And so states do different things to figure out if someone's a non-citizen. One of the things that states want to do is to be able to send queries to this federal database, the SAVE database, in order to find potential non-citizens. The states were sued by voting rights groups saying this database flags as non-citizens people who are actually citizens, but most importantly, people who are recently naturalized citizens. And if you do this, you're going to disenfranchise people. Okay, so the Supreme Court in the ruling said that the lower court was wrong in blocking states from having access to this information. States can send what are called bulk queries, like they could send a list of a whole bunch of people to this database and get back some answers. And they could potentially use that to remove non-citizens. But the court said this 90-day rule prevents systematic removal of voters. So if a state has an individualized suspicion, it can query the database and see, is this person listed as a citizen or not? But they can't engage in wholesale purges of non-citizens because of that 90-day law. And that 90-day law itself is subject to a different Supreme Court case being heard not on an emergency basis in December called RNC versus Mi Familia Vota.
7: You say at the Election Law blog that although states can still use the database for individualized determinations, you say a few bold states might try mass purges of purported non-citizens. Texas comes to mind as one possibility where the Attorney General Ken Paxton is having a hard time running for Senate. What would happen then?
6: Well, first of all, Texas has a lot of trouble this particular election with their election administration. There was recently a report that Texas officials, because of a software glitch, mistakenly failed to transmit 200,000 voter registrations to counties to register voters. So they're already playing catch up. And it's kind of egg on the face of Texas election administrators that they've got this problem with this backlog. It would surprise me under those circumstances if Texas, of all places, despite the lack of scruples of someone like Ken Paxton, is going to try a mass purge. But let's say a state did. Well, then the argument would be, well, that's illegal under the NVRA, and a court would probably enjoin the state from doing that, and that could work its way to the Supreme Court, and then the Supreme Court would have to kind of give a sneak preview of the answer it's going to give in that December Mi Familia Vota case as to how it's likely to read the NVRA.
7: When the appeals court ruled against states using the SAVE database, they did this on the basis of a right to privacy. But I can imagine people arguing you can't have a privacy right to conceal from your state's registrar of voters the fact that you entered the country illegally. Or am I wrong about this?
6: You're wrong about this. It's not a generalized privacy argument like There's a right to privacy contained in the penumbras of the Constitution, you know, like we've heard this about, you know, sexual freedom and things like that. This is, there's a federal statute called the Privacy Act that makes it illegal to share certain information about individuals, including their social security numbers, unless you jump through a certain amount of hoops. So the argument that is that, you know, this is technically not allowed. And in fact, similar arguments are appearing as the Department of Justice has sued 30 states and Washington, D.C. to get their voting rolls, their unredacted voting rolls, which contain this information. One of the arguments against it is, no, that would violate these federal laws protecting privacy. So that's the kind of issue that is, you know, appearing here. And I should say, in those other cases, so far the federal government has gone 0 for 25, which in any normal administration would be a good clue to probably abandon the rest of this litigation. But so far, no, not this administration.
7: I have to ask about the evidence that Trump is right here. His picture is, you know, these rapists and murderers and drug dealers are crossing the border and then voting Democratic. Is there actually any evidence for that?
6: Well, first of all, let's talk about them actually registering and voting. Department of Homeland Security issued a press release saying they had found 250,000, this was about a month ago, 250,000 non-citizen voters in four states. California was one of them. In Nevada, they said there were 16,000. And so Nevada election officials came to DHS and said, well, give us the list, because they didn't release the actual list. And so the 16,000 got reduced to 185. And then when the 185 were investigated, it went down to zero. So just so we know. Now, to give a counterexample, in New Jersey, just like in California, when you go to the DMV, you register, you get your driver's license, you also have to be offered registration opportunities, voter registration opportunities. That's also in the NVRA. And that it's only offered to citizens. So one of the questions, are you a citizen? If the answer no, you don't get that registration opportunity. Well, New Jersey hired a private vendor to help them with their software at the DMV. That vendor made a mistake and caused the registration of 6,000 non-citizens, 400 of whom actually voted. Now, you might call that voter fraud. It's probably not voter fraud because of a lack of intent. If the government sends me a form, let's say I'm a permanent resident alien, you know, you have a green card, not a citizen. Government sends me a voter registration form. I must say, oh, I must be eligible to vote. Otherwise, the government wouldn't be sending this to me. Yeah. So I don't think we're going to be able to prove criminal intent. But occasionally, you do see non-citizens voting. In 2016, Donald Trump claimed that there were 3 million non-citizens who voted in the election, not coincidentally the margin by which Hillary Clinton beat him in the popular vote. So there were investigations in 42 states, and they found at most 30 possible cases. Not 3 million, right? 30 possible cases. So, yeah, non-citizen voting occasionally happens. If you're a non-citizen and you knowingly vote, that you're not eligible, not only could you face felony charges, you could be deported. So that's why non-citizens tend to not vote. And in the past, we've seen efforts to register non-citizens. Most recently was in the late 1990s in Loretta Sanchez, Bob Dornan race down there in Orange County, California. But it's extremely rare these days.
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12: Breaking news this hour from Town Hall. I'm Rich Thomason. Red hot job market cooled considerably last month.
13: The government's always closely watched monthly jobs report is out, and it has missed expectations. The Bureau of Labor and Statistics says 29,000 non-farm payroll jobs were created in September, down from the 162,000 seen in August. Most analysts were expecting today's numbers to come in at right around 84,000. The unemployment rate, while it didn't change significantly, did tick up from 4.1% to 4.2%. In addition to the weakness in September, the August jobs count was revised lower to reflect a gain of 133,000, while July switched from a gain to a loss as payrolls fell by 10,000. Brittany Bennett, Washington.
12: Israeli Prime Minister Netanyahu says a co-pilot accused of trying to crash a Fly Dubai flight to Israel underwent Islamist radical indoctrination. Netanyahu says Israeli experts uncovered the information while investigating the Omani national accused of attacking the plane's captain during Wednesday's flight from Dubai. Passengers and crew members over

0: in the area to 3. On Wall Street, the Dow is up 273 points. The Nasdaq ahead close to 400 points, a gain of right around 1.5%. More on these stories, townhall.com.
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0: A former U.S. Olympian, David Hearn, is officially off the hook in the Lincoln Memorial Reflecting Pool vandalism case.
2: A Washington, D.C. judge dismissed the case with prejudice on Thursday, permanently blocking federal prosecutors from charging Hearn again. The 67-year-old was arrested earlier this year and initially accused of vandalizing the reflecting pool when he removed a piece of peeling paint from the water. I'm Chris Caraggio.
0: A Massachusetts judge has tossed out a request to have Lindsey Clancy's murder charges dropped. Judge William Sullivan has denied a motion filed by attorney Kevin Reddington. It would have found her not guilty of murdering her three young children. Reddington had said there was no evidence that said Clancy admitted to the murders. Clancy's trial ended last month with jurors deadlocked over her insanity defense. During the trial, the defense did not dispute claims that she killed the youngsters. News and analysis, townhall.com. An estimated 10 million Americans are not seeking treatment for high blood pressure when it's thought they ought.
3: That's according to research from the American Heart Association and the American College of Cardiology. A cardiologist at Cleveland Clinic says hypertension may account for up to 300,000 deaths that could be prevented if one is able to get blood pressure under control. Symptoms may not be noticeable, so blood pressure screen in childhood and adulthood should be done at checkups. Keith Peters reporting.
0: President Trump is chiming in on the failed execution of Christoph Pike in Tennessee, saying it shouldn't be difficult to get it right. Pike survived 2 lethal injections on Wednesday. The president calls it an interesting situation, adding it shouldn't be very difficult. Tennessee Governor Bill Lee has announced a pause of executions in the state for the rest of this year. More on these stories, townhall.com.
4: Well, we started at 70 this morning at 6. We're cooling down a little. Down to the 40s by tonight. It's 60 degrees in Waterbury right now. I'm Bob Welch on WDEV's afternoon news service. At the top of the news, 2 UVM Medical Center unions say this morning they voted to authorize a strike. VT Digger reports the vote gives the union leadership the authority to call for a strike and begin the legal notification process before staff officially take to the picket lines. Union representatives say 82% of voting members cast ballots in favor of authorizing the strike. The support staff and technical staff unions, which represent 3,300 members and have been jointly bargaining over their 2 separate contracts, are asking the medical center for more say over staffing levels as the hospital network undergoes layoffs and restructuring to meet tight financial pressures. This morning, just after 6, we got a report that the northbound off-ramp from I-89 at Exit 8 in Montpelier was closed due to a crash. State troopers showed up and spoke with the driver, 44-year-old John Lloyd Dyer of Rutland. They noticed signs of impairment. Dyer was arrested and taken to the Berlin Barracks for booking. He's got a Monday court date in Vermont Superior Court, Washington Criminal Division, answering to charges of DUI and negligent operation. Senator Peter Welch has joined Maine's independent Senator Angus King, Republican Senator John Curtis of Utah, and Senator Lisa Murkowski of Alaska in introducing the Build American Efficiency Act. It's a bipartisan legislation with

0: report in the House of Representatives, too, which would streamline the process for home builders to determine and locate domestically sourced materials that comply with the existing Build America, Buy American Act. The legislation would help home builders cut costs and red tape as they work to address the housing shortage. The housing crisis has hit Vermont especially hard, with median home sale prices surging 40% since 2019. In addition to skyrocketing housing costs, dwindling market supply has made it even tougher for lower-income families, including the nearly 4,000 Vermonters facing homelessness, to purchase a home. Vermont's projected to need an additional 24 to 36,000 housing units in 4 years to replace outdated housing stock and meet demand. Time on the Midday News Surface, coming up on 8 minutes past 12 o'clock.
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0: Governor Scott sent a letter to President Trump requesting his administration increase and broaden refugee admissions, which are set by the feds in fiscal year 2027, giving Vermont the opportunity to welcome more fully vetted people and families fleeing war and persecution. Vermont's currently preparing to resettle nearly 125 refugees in the fiscal year that started yesterday, but has capacity to welcome more than double that number. Police have made an arrest on a drug possession case in Waterbury. Just after 9 last Wednesday morning, Vermont State Police got a report of a suspicious car on Stowe Street. Troopers identified the vehicle and driver as 36-year-old Shaka Africa of Waterbury and passenger 42-year-old Ashley Brooks of Northfield. The car was seized then and a search warrant was obtained. The search revealed drugs. Yesterday morning around 6, police tracked down Brooks at a Waterbury residence. She is facing cocaine, a cocaine possession charge. And yesterday around 4:30 in the afternoon on I-91 southbound in St. Johnsbury, state troopers noticed a pickup truck with trash falling out of the bed and onto the highway. The blue lights then came on, but it was the passenger who was found to have an in-state active arrest warrant. A driver not named in the police report, along with the passenger and state troopers, then conducted trash pickup on I-91, and then 31-year-old Dylan Foskett was taken into custody. He woke up in the lockup, St. Johnsbury, this morning due to lack of $100 bail. He's in a courtroom before a judge this noon hour. WDEV News Time, 12:10. On the drive this Friday afternoon, it gets slowdowns on Interstate 89 southbound. It's a blocked lane as part of road construction that's going on there. And looks like it is 89 southbound. It is slowed up by the road work. And it's not due to the blocked lane that I can see, but there probably is another one as road work goes on there. There is mowing that could be going on today along Route 100 down to Route 17 in down in the Mad River Valley from Waterbury in that stretch. And then Route 100 through Waterbury Center, 'tis the season. There's an awful lot of traffic through there this afternoon. And then another slowdown is Route 100 going through Stowe. Again, I say 'tis the season. And other places that we look at here, Interstate 89 doesn't look like it's got much of any problem going on. And the area around the Connecticut River Bridge, which sometimes has slowdowns due to work being conducted by New Hampshire. That doesn't seem to have any problem going on. And then this looks like another leaf peeper spot here. This is around the Billings Farm and Museum. This is normally a place that does not wind up in our reports here, but it appears to be around the junction of routes 12, 4, and 106. There in Woodstock. Yes, it's Woodstock where that is. And the Rutland area has got some congested Route 4 trying to get on to Route 7 and that general area. Lake Champlain ferries running on or close to schedule, and I see no slowdowns going on the New York side at the moment. And while I have a moment here, because I can pull this up, not much of any problems in terms of wait times getting into the U.S., though it is a 30-minute wait at Highgate Springs, Interstate 89, and 87 has a 5-minute wait, and there is the Derby Line crossing. No wait there at all. And heading northbound, I got something that shows me that as well. Just a 5-minute delay coming in on Highway 15. That would be Auto Route 15 at Champlain from Interstate 87. No delays anywhere else. We'll check it again for you in the next half hour or when developments warrant here on WDEV. It's 12:13, and Israel will begin repatriation flights today to bring back passengers stranded in the UAE after commercial travel between the two countries was suspended in the wake of the attack on a pilot by his co-pilot who tried to crash a Tel Aviv-bound flight this week. Israeli authorities, along with those in Saudi Arabia, the UAE, and beyond, are grappling with the fallout from the incident on board the Fly Dubai flight from Dubai on Wednesday. The attack has raised questions about the state of aviation security and further unsettles a Middle East already shaken by the ongoing U.S.-Iran war. Modeling released today by the nonpartisan think tank Energy Innovation says households in the contiguous U.S. will pay thousands of dollars more for energy through the next 14 years because of federal policy changes since President Trump returned to office, such as canceling new clean energy projects. The analysis found households will pay an average of $6,500 more for energy cumulatively through 2040. In five states, households will pay roughly $9,000 more. Those five states are Oregon, Mississippi, South Dakota, Virginia, and Wyoming. California-based think tank said there will be more demand for natural gas for electricity because the administration is canceling new wind, solar, and hydrogen projects, and there will be more gasoline demand for transportation because Trump and Congress are revoking policies that incentivized efficient and lower-emission vehicles. Their reasoning is higher demand increases prices. Police in California say divers have found the body of a patient who went missing after a medical helicopter crashed into the Pacific Ocean near Los Angeles, bringing the death toll to three while two other people were recovering from their injuries. The Coast Guard says divers with the LA County Sheriff's Department found the victim's body yesterday in the wreckage of the helicopter after searching more than 156 square miles over 23 hours. Relatives of the missing person tell KABC-TV that the woman was being transported from Catalina Island to the mainland for medical care after having an allergic reaction. They also say her 20-year-old son went with her in the helicopter to help translate. We are at 64 degrees outside our WDEV studio. Make that 61 outside our WDEV studios. Temps have been falling. We started at 70. That was around 4:30 this morning. We're going down. Here's meteorologist Ellie Derry from the Mount Washington Weather Office.
6: A cold front and associated moisture will pass through Vermont today. Light rain showers are expected to move across the state from the northwest. However, moderate to heavy showers and thunderstorms are possible with afternoon convection. Winds will be mostly light and variable throughout the day, shifting to 5 to 10 miles per hour out of the northwest later in the afternoon. Afternoon and evening temperatures will drop compared to the morning, with mid-afternoon temperatures in the mid-60s in the Champlain Valley in the central region and the upper 50s to lower 60s in the Northeast Kingdom. Tonight, winds will calm again and skies will remain mostly cloudy, with a slight chance of residual isolated showers in the evening. Overnight temperatures will reach the upper 40s in the Champlain Valley and the low to mid 40s in the central region and Northeast Kingdom. Temperatures are expected to remain below seasonal averages going into the weekend, so prepare for cooler conditions with any weekend plans. For Radio Vermont, this is meteorologist Ellie Derry reporting from the Mount Washington Observatory.
0: Once again, 61 degrees outside our WDEV studios, 61 in Morrisville, 60 in Island Pond, 62 in Barrie, 64 in Burlington and Plattsburgh, with some rain in Burlington and Plattsburgh. I think you can call it drizzle in Burlington, but we're going to go with that. 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
0: 12:18 on WDEV as our news watch continues. New York Governor Kathy Hochul said at a press conference this morning the Cornell rape accuser was failed by people obligated to protect her, including police and the prosecutor. A visibly outraged Hochul blasted Cornell University police, the Tompkins County District Attorney, and the state's rape laws before introducing Attorney General Letitia James as special prosecutor in the controversial case. The AG James told a packed room at the governor's office in Albany that is now an active criminal investigation. She pledged a full and fair investigation. Governor Hochul says the system failed Jane Doe. Information from her interview with police was not passed to the district attorney, who then failed to interview her. Governor Hochul claimed the Tompkins County District Attorney then did not do the bare minimum and interview the woman after receiving the 6-page police report. As for Tompkins County District Attorney Matt Van Hooten, he told ABC News the 6-page Cornell University police summary of Jane Doe's allegations convinced him no crime occurred. Meanwhile, New York State Senators Lee Webb, Natalia Fernandez, and Jamal Bailey are talking about a series of bills in Albany they say could help bring justice for victims across the state. They cite that Section 130.00 of New York penal law, a term physically helpless, means that a person is unconscious or for any other reason is physically unable to communicate the word no to an act. Lawmakers say that definition is not right. Senate Bill 866 in Albany would redefine that term to instead mean individuals unable to communicate yes to an act. New York Penal Law Section 130.05 excludes voluntary intoxication as a cause for lack of consent. An exclusion, many say, creates a roadblock for victims seeking justice. Senate Bill 10632 would prohibit the use of intoxication of the victim as a defense in sex crimes where the victim is under the influence of any substance, rendering them temporarily incapable of giving consent, regardless of if the person knowingly engaged in such substances or not. WDEV News Time, 12:21.
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0: .22 on WDEV, Michael Harris hit a three-run homer in the first inning. Chris Sale came out of the bullpen with one day of rest to get the final four outs, and the Braves beat the Phillies 6-2 last night in the decisive Game 3 of their National League wildcard series. What next? Well, Don Mattingly is out as Phillies manager, according to sources close to the organization. Rumor mill is the Philly Fanatics reportedly wasted no time re-entering the workforce, interviewing at a Philadelphia Wawa convenience store. Remains a strong candidate. Management says anyone capable of handling 45,000 emotionally unstable Phillies fans should have no problem with a 2 a.m. Wawa crowd. Game 1 of the American League Division Series begins tomorrow. White Sox at Cleveland, followed by Yankees at Tampa Bay. The National League is the Atlanta Braves at the L.A. Dodgers, followed later by San Diego at the Brewers. Cleveland Browns beat the Pittsburgh Steelers Thursday night football 24-27. One last event on the 2026 calendar for many Northern New England race teams is also one of their most anticipated. While the Milton Cat American Canadian Tour, Maple Fields Irving Late Models tackle the crown jewel, the Thunder Road support divisions will also be in the hunt for the most rewarding event of the season during Northfield Savings Bank Vermont Milk Bowl weekend. After a long year of carefully calculating moves to keep themselves in the track championship chase, the mini milk bowls for the Lenny Shoe and Apparel Flying Tigers, RK Miles Street Stocks, Burnett Scrap Metals, Road Warriors, Dad's 4x Tool and Supply Kids Division, and the incoming Crown Vicks are a no-holds-barred affair on the Barry High Banks. No points, just glory on the line as a Milk Bowl champion at Thunder Road. Thunder Road champ Brendan Moody, White Mountain champion Luke Peters, former Mini Milk Bowl victors Cameron Willett, Sam Caron, and Logan Powers are among the top Flying Tiger talent looking for one last Thunder Road win this year. The Bruins are playing at Winnipeg tonight. The Habs play at Pittsburgh tomorrow.
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0: Stocks rose this morning, though they were off their highs, following a surprisingly weak jobs report that raised hopes the Federal Reserve will hold rates steady in this month of October. Right now, S&P 500 up 55 points, NASDAQ up 331, Dow Jones Industrial Average up 167, and the price of a barrel of oil is down. The West Texas Intermediate down 2.37%. Brent crude down nearly a percent a barrel. About that jobs report, non-farm payrolls rose by just 29,000 last month, well below the 84,000 forecast. The unemployment rate increased to 4.2%. It was expected to be 4.1%. though this largely due to an influx of members in the labor force. Wage growth slipped to its lowest annual level since May 2021. Job gains were concentrated in healthcare, construction, and manufacturing. Markets rose off that report as traders priced in a high probability that the Fed will stay put on interest rates when it meets later this month. Treasury yields fell initially following the employment report, though they rebounded, pushing U.S. equities off their highs for the session. Tech stocks rallied as risk-taking resumed on Wall Street, with shares of NVIDIA hitting an all-time high for the first time since May. CrowdStrike, Palo Alto Networks, and AMD also all rose to all-time highs. Meanwhile, shares of Intel and AMD also rose 2 and 3%, respectively. The group of seven nations agreed to a substantial increase of diesel stocks to combat rising fuel prices. The Trump administration has been pressuring Europe to release diesel stocks as an alternative to the United States imposing an export ban. The G7 members are France, Canada, Germany, Italy, Japan, the United Kingdom, and the U.S., the European Union, also a part of that. Ford's reporting year-over-year sales decline of 6.6% during the third quarter to 507,395 light-duty vehicles. It's still number three in U.S. sales for the quarter by a narrow margin over Hyundai, which has been forecast to overtake Ford. The automaker retains a roughly 89,700 unit sales lead over the year over Hyundai through the third quarter. That's according to data reported this week by the companies.
13: Hi, I'm Rich Price. Back in 2010, Select launched Hug Your Farmer after a fire destroyed the barn at Pete's Greens. 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
0: And now a word about one of our own, and it's a good story about somebody who spent 42 years in this WDEV radio building as the unsung hero of commercial scheduling. Day after day, week after week, month after month, year after year, until it becomes more than four decades of scheduling commercials, moving commercials, rescheduling them as live sporting events get rained out or snowed out, depending upon what the sport is, from Red Sox to stock car racing to high school basketball. And she'd coordinate the party calendar and the back and forth with Jack Donovan. It sounded like siblings on the air. And in general, she was putting up with all of us, myself included. That is the short bio of Kaya Winchell Como, now Kaya Winchell Neely. We learned late yesterday she's being inducted into the Vermont Association of Broadcasters Hall of Fame at their awards dinner next month. Despite the big booming voices coming through here over the decades, you kept the thing running. Congratulations, Kaya. We started the morning at 70. We're now down to 60, and we're cooling off a little today, and a lot tonight, down to the 40s. Ellie Derry from the Mount Washington Weather Watch coming up in about 15 minutes here on WDEV. In the headlines, on this Friday, October the 2nd, two UVM Medical Center unions have voted to authorize a strike. A visibly outraged New York Governor Hochul says the Cornell rape accuser was failed by those obliged to protect her. A crash closed the northbound exit 8 off-ramp on I-89 in Montpelier this morning during the rush hour. Police say a drunk driver was at the wheel. And the national unemployment rate goes up. 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
15: With SRN News, I'm Bob Agnew in Washington. The government's always closely watched monthly jobs reports out, and it missed expectations this time around. The Bureau of Labor Statistics says 29,000 non-farm payroll jobs were created in the month of September. That's less than half of the 84,000 that were expected, and far less than the 162,000 seen in August. Tennessee death row inmate Krista Pike is receiving life-saving medical care after this week's failed attempt to put her to death. The attorneys say that she remains in critical condition after receiving two doses of pentobarbital on Wednesday. Governor Bill Lee is pausing executions for the rest of 2026 while a third-party review examines what went wrong in this case. President Trump, now one of few presidents to visit a tribal nation while in office. The president held a rally on Thursday at the Choctaw Nation Event Center in Oklahoma. This is SRN News.
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0: Our WDEV News Watch continues. Two UVM Medical Center unions said this morning they voted to authorize a strike. VT Digger reports the vote gives the union leadership the authority to call for a strike and begin the legal notification process before staff officially take to the picket lines. Union representatives say 82% of voting members cast ballots in favor of authorizing the strike. The support staff and technical staff unions, which represent 3,300 members and have been jointly bargaining over their two separate contracts, are asking the medical center for more say over staffing levels as the hospital network undergoes layoffs and restructuring to meet tight financial pressures. This morning, just after 6, we got a report that the northbound off-ramp of Interstate 89 at Exit 8 in Montpelier was closed due to a crash. It's since been cleared, but this is about the fact that state troopers showed up and spoke with the driver, 44-year-old John Lloyd Dyer of Rutland. They noticed signs of impairment. Dyer was arrested and taken to the Berlin Barracks for booking. He's got a Monday court date in Vermont Superior Court, Washington Criminal Division, answering to charges of DUI and negligent operation. Senator Peter Welch has joined Maine's independent Senator Angus King, Republican Senators John Curtis of Utah, and Senator Lisa Murkowski of Alaska in introducing the Build American Efficiency Act. It's bipartisan legislation with support in the House of Representatives, too, which would streamline the process for home builders to determine and locate domestically sourced materials that comply with the existing Build America, Buy American Act. The legislation would help home builders cut costs and red tape as they work to address the housing shortage. The housing crisis has hit Vermont especially hard, with median home sale prices surging 40% since 2019. In addition to skyrocketing housing costs, dwindling market supply has made it even tougher for lower-income families, including the nearly 4,000 Vermonters facing homelessness, to purchase a home. Vermont is projected to need an additional 24,000 to 36,000 housing units in 4 years to replace outdated housing stock and meet demand. Governor Scott sent a letter to President Trump requesting his administration increase and broaden refugee admissions, which are set by the feds in fiscal year 2027, which started yesterday, giving Vermont the opportunity to welcome more fully vetted people and families fleeing war and persecution. Vermont's currently preparing to resettle nearly 125 refugees in the fiscal year that started yesterday, but has capacity to welcome more than double that number. WDEV News Time, 12:36.
17: I enjoyed a plate of nachos with chorizo, spicy queso, and jalapenos.
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0: Police have made an arrest in a drug possession case in Waterbury. Just after 9 last Wednesday morning, Vermont State Police got a report of a suspicious car on Stowe Street. Troopers identified the vehicle and driver as 36-year-old Shaka Africa of Waterbury and passenger 24-year-old, make that 42-year-old, Ashley Brooks of Northfield. The car was seized and then a search warrant was obtained. The search revealed drugs. Yesterday morning around 6, police tracked down Brooks at a Waterbury residence and arrested her. She is facing a cocaine possession charge. Yesterday around 4:30 in the afternoon on I-91 southbound in St. Johnsbury, a state trooper was driving in his cruiser and noticed a pickup truck in front of him with trash falling out of its bed onto the highway. The blue lights came on, pulled over the vehicle, checked IDs of everybody on board, and it was then that the trooper learned that the passenger had an active in-state arrest warrant. The driver, not named in the police report, along with the passenger, who I'll name in a moment, and state troopers then conducted trash pickup on I-91. Then 31-year-old Dylan Foskett was taken into custody. He woke up in the lockup in St. Johnsbury this morning due to lack of $100 bail, and he's in a courtroom facing a judge right around now. Israel will begin repatriation flights today to bring back passengers stranded in the UAE after commercial travel between the two countries was suspended in the wake of the attack on a pilot by his co-pilot who tried to crash a Tel Aviv-bound flight this week. Israeli authorities, along with those in Saudi Arabia, the UAE, and beyond, are grappling with the fallout from the incident on board the Fly Dubai flight from Dubai on Wednesday. The attack has raised questions about the state of aviation security and further unsettled the Middle East, already shaken by the ongoing U.S.-Iran war. Modeling released today by the nonpartisan think tank Energy Innovation says households in the contiguous U.S. will pay thousands of dollars more for energy through the next 14 years because of federal policy changes since President Trump returned to office, such as canceling new clean energy projects. The analysis found households will pay an average of $6,500 more for energy cumulatively through 2040. In 5 states, households will pay roughly $9,000 more. Those 5 states are Oregon, Mississippi, South Dakota, Virginia, and Wyoming. The California-based think tank said there will be more demand for natural gas for electricity because the administration is canceling new wind, solar, and hydrogen projects. And there will be more gasoline demand for transportation because Trump and Congress are revoking policies that incentivized efficient and lower emissions vehicles. Their reasoning is higher demand increases prices. WDEV News Time, 1240.
22: With the WDEV Community Calendar, I'm Tom McCloud. Coming your way on Saturday, October 3rd, it's the Elmore Fire Department's Harvest Supper. And that takes place at 5 at the Elmore Fire Station. That's $18 per plate, $10 for those under the age of 10 years old. Takeout is available. You can enjoy a menu of ham, squash, baked beans, beets, baked potato, peas, bread, and salad. 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For more details, just go to elmorefire.org. While we're talking about fire departments, the Worcester Fire and Rescue Department is holding an open house and barbecue. That's also Saturday from 11 in the morning till 3 in the afternoon. Come explore the station, get inside the trucks, and see the equipment. The firefighters will be on hand to explain what they do and how they use the equipment. An EMT will be there as well to show the equipment he uses and talk about what may happen at a scene. There will be fire turnout gear available for anyone who wants to try it on, and there'll be helmets for the kids. Barbecue will be going on throughout that event. You're invited to join Aware's Fall Foliage Craft Fair. 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That's at the American Legion Post No. 7 Auxiliary. They're putting that on in Hardwick. Admission is free. It's a great chance to get a jump start on holiday shopping while supporting Aware, and they hope to see you there. Again, that's coming up this Saturday. If you have any more questions, you can reach out to Aware at 802-472-6463 or email aware at vtlink.net. Also in Hardwick, coming up on Sunday, it's a French-Canadian dinner, and that's going to be at St. Norbert's Church, which is located at 193 South Main Street in Hardwick. They'll be serving from 12:30 to 1:30 in the afternoon, no reservations. Here's the menu: meat pies, baked beans, pea soup, both green and yellow, coleslaw, pickled beets, sugar pies, fruit pies, and more. 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And there'll be a sing-along with Bernie Lucier and friends. For more information, call 802-586-2899. I'm Tom McLeod with the WDEV Community Calendar.
0: And thank you very much, Tom. Our WDEV News Watch continues. Police in California say divers have found the body of a patient who went missing after a medical helicopter crashed into the Pacific Ocean near Los Angeles, bringing the death toll to 3, while 2 other people were recovering from their injuries. The Coast Guard says divers with the LA County Sheriff's Department found the victim's body yesterday in the wreckage of the helicopter after searching more than 156 square miles over 23 hours. Relatives of the missing person tell KABCT that the woman was being transported from Catalina Island to the mainland for medical care after having an allergic reaction. They also say her 20-year-old son went with her in the helicopter to help translate. We'll take a look at weather coming up in 2 minutes here on WDEV's Midday News Service.
1: Hi, my name is Craig Lewis. I'm the director of rehabilitation at Copley Hospital. I came to Copley nearly 20 years ago because I wanted to work in a place where relationships matter, and that's exactly what I found. 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I feel connected to this community and this team, and that's why I choose to work at Copley Hospital.
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0: We're at 1245 and 61 degrees in Waterbury. We started the morning off at 70 in the pre-dawn hours. We're cooling a little today, aren't we? Ellie Derry joins us from the Mount Washington Weather Office this afternoon.
4: A cold front and associated moisture will pass through Vermont today. Light rain showers are expected to move across the state from the northwest. However, moderate to heavy showers and thunderstorms are possible with afternoon convection. Winds will be mostly light and variable throughout the day, shifting to 5 to 10 miles per hour out of the northwest later in the afternoon. Afternoon and evening temperatures will drop compared to the morning, with mid-afternoon temperatures in the mid-60s in the Champlain Valley in the central region and the upper 50s to lower 60s in the Northeast Kingdom. Tonight, winds will calm again and skies will remain mostly cloudy, with a slight chance of residual isolated showers in the evening. Overnight temperatures will reach the upper 40s in the Champlain Valley and the low to mid-40s in the central region and Northeast Kingdom. Temperatures are expected to remain below seasonal averages going into the weekend, so prepare for cooler conditions with any weekend plans. For Radio Vermont, this is meteorologist Ellie Derry reporting from the Mount Washington Observatory.
0: 61 in Morrisville, 60 in Island Pond, under cloudy with rain threatening. That is pretty much the condition right now. Barrie, 62, Burlington and Plattsburgh, 65, as is Middlebury. 72 in White River Junction, with 63 in Ticonderoga, Saranac, Lake, 60 degrees, Sherbrooke, 61. And now to pull out the zoom and look a little bit outside the area, we mentioned these things. It's 81 at Boston's Logan Airport right now. 80 in Poughkeepsie, 79 in Albany, 80 in Greater New York right now. They could reach, that's probably going to be their high temperature for the day, but they'll enjoy it. Even Portland, 78 degrees. Despite it being right along the ocean right now, of course, the cold front hasn't gone through quite yet. It's coming. It's coming through. 1247 on WDEV.
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0: New York's Governor Kathy Hochul said at a press conference this morning the Cornell rape accuser was failed by people obligated to protect her, including police and the prosecutor. Visibly outraged, Hochul blasted Cornell University police, the Tompkins County District Attorney, and the state's rape laws before introducing Attorney General Letitia James as special prosecutor. The AG told a packed room at the governor's office that this is now an active criminal investigation. She pledged a full and fair investigation. Governor Hochul said the system failed Jane Doe. Information from her interview with police was not passed to the district attorney, who then failed to interview her. Governor Hochul claimed the Tompkins County District Attorney then did not do the bare minimum and interview the woman after receiving the six-page police report. As for Tompkins County District Attorney Matt Van Hooten, he tells ABC News the six-page Cornell University police summary of Jane Doe's allegations convinced him no crime occurred. Meanwhile, New York State Senators Lee Webb, Natalia Fernandez, and Jamal Bailey are talking about a series of bills in Albany they say could help bring justice for victims across the state. They cite that Section 130.00 of New York State's penal law has the term physically helpless as meaning that a person is unconscious or for any other reason physically unable to communicate the word no to an act. Lawmakers say the definition's not right. Senate Bill 866 would redefine the term to instead mean individuals unable to communicate yes to an act. New York Penal Law Section 130.05 excludes voluntary intoxication as a cause for lack of consent. An exclusion, many say, creates a roadblock for victims seeking justice. Senate Bill 10632 in Albany would prohibit the use of intoxication of the victim as a defense in sex crimes where the victim is under the influence of any substance, rendering them temporarily incapable of giving consent regardless of whether the person knowingly engaged in such substances or not. That story from WABC TV New York this afternoon. Last look at the drive for this midday news service. We're looking at a lot of work going on in Shelburne, although it appears to be tapering off. It doesn't look as congested as it was in an 8 o'clock hour this morning. And in our last update around 12:10, we have... Oh, I know that traffic. There is a cider mill... without naming names, that has a long line out front of vehicles, and of course vehicles that want to go other places too, and looks like police are directing traffic around said cider mill on Route 100 in Waterbury Center, and you're going to be slowed down going north there today, and I'm going to be slowed down when I head in the car in about 10 minutes time. Interstate 89 southbound, you got a block lane due to road work going on, and that's got a 89 southbound slowed up, and there is mowing that you might see, over the rail mowing along Route 100 from Waterbury on south to Route 17 in the Mad River Valley, so beware of that. And there's also work ongoing on Interstate 89 around the Cloverleaf at exit 14. And that might result in lane closures, but I see no slowdowns at the moment. Lake Champlain ferries running on or close to schedule. And you're planning on going into Canada northbound. There's a five-minute delay at it would be Saint Bernard de la Colle once it's in Quebec and on Route 15, approaching it from Interstate 87. It's a five-minute delay. And heading southbound, it's a 30-minute wait to get into the U.S. at Interstate 89, five-minute wait at Interstate 87, and no wait at all at Interstate 91 in Derby Line. Still on the road, easy does it. We'll check it again for you in the afternoon news service, starting at 4 with Lee Cattell. Michael Harris hit a three-run homer in the first inning last night. Chris Sale came out of the bullpen on one day of rest to get the final four outs, and the Braves beat the Phillies 6-2 last night in a decisive Game 3 of their National League Wild Card Series. And manager Don Mattingly and the team have parted ways, though he may be picked up to do some sort of back office duties, but he's not going to be manager next year. Game 1 of the American League Division Series begins tomorrow. White Sox at Cleveland, followed by the Yankees at Tampa Bay. The National League is the Atlanta Braves at the LA Dodgers, followed later by San Diego at the Brewers. The Cleveland Browns beat the Pittsburgh Steelers on Thursday Night Football, 27-24. One last event on the 2026 calendar for many Northern New England race teams is also one of their most anticipated. While the Milton Cat American Canadian Tour Maple Fields Irving Late Models tackle the crown jewel, the Thunder Road Support Divisions will also be in the hunt for their most rewarding event of the season during Northfield Savings Bank Vermont Milk Bowl Weekend. After a long year of carefully calculating moves to keep themselves in the track championship chase, the mini milk bowls for the Lenny Shoe and Apparel Flying Tigers, RK Mile Street Stocks, Burnett Scrap Metals Road Warriors, Dad's 4x Tool and Supply Kids Division, and the incoming Crown Vicks are a no-holds-barred affair on the Barrie High Banks. No points, just glory on the line as a milk bowl champion at Thunder Road. Bruins at Winnipeg tonight. Habs play at Pittsburgh tomorrow. And from the department of where sports and business collide, move over Toronto. After a successful year that saw the Montreal Canadiens reach the Eastern Conference Final, Tickets to see the Habs play at Bell Center this season will be the most expensive in the NHL, a feat for that team. This is according to sports betting and online casino research firm bookies.com and ticketdata.com. I find it amusing that there is a website called bookies.com. At least I am around the around 1 o'clock on a Friday afternoon. It's a website devoted to tracking resale ticket prices. Ticketdata.com is. I think we have an idea of what bookies.com is involved in. Canadians fans will see an average of $220 for the cheapest seats, more than double a league average to see their team in action this season. Talk about inflation. On the Money Watch, stocks rising today. The Dow Jones Industrial Average up 232.65. The NASDAQ up 327. S&P 500 up 56. They're up today because non-farm payrolls rose by just 29,000 in this September, well below the 84,000 forecast. The unemployment rate increased to 4.2%, though, largely due to an influx of members in the labor force. Wage growth slipped to its lowest annual level since May 20.

0: 2021, job gains concentrated in healthcare, construction, and manufacturing. Markets rose off the report as traders priced in the high probability that the Fed will stay put on interest rates when it meets later this month. Treasury yields fell initially following the unemployment report, though they eventually rebounded, pushing U.S. equities off their highs for the session. Tech stocks rallied as risk-taking resumed on Wall Street, with shares of NVIDIA hitting an all-time high for the first time since May. CrowdStrike, Palo Alto Networks, and AMD all also rose to all-time highs. Shares of Intel up 2%, shares of AMD up 3%.
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0: 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I'm Bob Welch. Make it a great day. It's 1 o'clock.
6: Breaking news this hour from Town Hall. I'm Rich Thomason. Red hot job market cooled considerably last month.
7: The government's always closely watched monthly jobs report is out, and it has missed expectations. The Bureau of Labor and Statistics says 29,000 non-farm payroll jobs were created in September, down from the 162,000 seen in August. Most analysts were expecting today's numbers to come in at right around 84,000. The unemployment rate, while it didn't change significantly, did tick up from 4.1% to 4.2%. In addition to the weakness in September, the August jobs count was revised lower to reflect a gain of 133,000, while July switched from a gain to a loss as payrolls fell by 10,000. Bertie Bennett, Washington.
6: Israeli Prime Minister Netanyahu says a co-pilot accused of trying to crash a Fly Dubai flight to Israel underwent Islamist radical indoctrination. Netanyahu says Israeli experts uncovered the information while investigating the Omani national accused of attacking the plane's captain during Wednesday's flight from Dubai. Passengers and crew members overpowered the suspect. The plane landed safely in Saudi Arabia. The frequently challenged ICE detention policy is on its way to the U.S. Supreme Court.
8: Justices have agreed to hear the case during their next term, which opens next week. At issue is the Trump administration's interpretation of the policy that gives ICE the right to detain immigrants with roots in the U.S. instead of just recent border crossers. More than 450 judges, including some Trump appointees, have rejected the policy in lower courts more than 20,000 times in the past 14 months. I'm Tammy Trujillo.
6: More American forces are reportedly bound for the Mideast. A Marine Expeditionary Unit and the USS Theodore Roosevelt said to be heading

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1: A former U.S. Olympian, David Hearn, is officially off the hook in the Lincoln Memorial Reflecting Pool vandalism case.
2: A Washington, D.C. judge dismissed the case with prejudice on Thursday, permanently blocking federal prosecutors from charging Hearn again. The 67-year-old was arrested earlier this year and initially accused of vandalizing the reflecting pool when he removed a piece of peeling paint from the water. I'm Chris Caraggio.
1: A Massachusetts judge has tossed out a request to have Lindsay Clancy's murder charges dropped. Judge William Sullivan has denied a motion filed by attorney Kevin Reddington. It would have found her not guilty of murdering her three young children. Reddington had said there was no evidence that said Clancy admitted to the murders. Clancy's trial ended last month with jurors deadlocked over her insanity defense. During the trial, the defense did not dispute claims that she killed the youngsters. News and analysis, townhall.com. An estimated 10 million Americans are not seeking treatment for high blood pressure when it's thought they ought.
3: That's according to research from the American Heart Association and the American College of Cardiology. A cardiologist at Cleveland Clinic says hypertension may account for up to 300,000 deaths that could be prevented if one is able to get blood pressure under control. Symptoms may not be noticeable, so blood pressure screen in childhood and adulthood should be done at checkups. Keith Peters reporting.
1: President Trump is chiming in on the failed execution of Christoph Pike in Tennessee, saying it shouldn't be difficult to get it right. Pike survived two lethal injections on Wednesday. The president calls it an interesting situation, adding it shouldn't be very difficult. Tennessee Governor Bill Lee has announced a pause of executions in the state for the rest of this year. More on these stories, townhall.com.
4: 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I'm Gerald Malloy, and I'm stepping up for our brave little state. 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

0: thing to me that's really interesting about perimenopause is that it can present so many different ways. And we actually define, I just don't feel like myself, as a symptom of perimenopause, because so many women describe it that way and they have no idea. They can't put their finger on it, but they just don't feel like themselves. Some women will sail right through perimenopause and menopause and not really notice much of a difference other than the period stopping. But that is definitely the minority.
1: It's no secret that our bodies change as we age, but for roughly half the world's population, that is women, getting older is more complicated than waking up thinking, that didn't used to hurt. Women are often flooded with information about puberty and pregnancy, but when the time is right to start talking about another P, perimenopause, that tide of information can slow to a trickle. Today on Living Healthy Together, we're digging into a diverse and discombobulating transition that roughly 2 million Americans enter each year. We'll hear from clinicians about their own lived experiences, the health risks and lifestyle changes that you might experience.

0: emerging research, awareness, and conversations that can make a big impact in your daily life. Thanks for joining us today on Living Healthy Together. We're joined today by Dr. Colleen Horan, an OBGYN and certified menopause provider, Karen Ward, a longtime Vermonter and elementary school teacher, and Kirsten Bergeron, a nurse practitioner, researcher, and primary care provider who also holds a menopause certification. Thank you all for joining me and talking about this important topic. What is perimenopause? Let's start there.
1: Probably easiest to start with the definition of menopause, okay? So menopause is when a woman has gone an entire year without having a menstrual cycle. And that is just due to natural reproductive aging and loss of ovarian activity. Perimenopause is the time that leads up to that. So there are some definitions. The definitions were set by this conference, it was called the STRAW conference, which is Stages of Reproductive Aging Workshop. And they made an effort to stage out the menopause transition similar to how puberty is staged. So we have these stages when we define puberty that are when you see breast development and when you see hair growth and when you see a change in voice for men and when you expect to have a period, a first period for girls. And that's all kind of spelled out. And to your point, you get some education around that. This STRAW workshop tried to make that similar, some similar stage-based criteria for the transition into menopause. And so perimenopause is defined mainly around menstrual changes. So it's defined as when somebody starts having changes in their menstrual cycle, about 7 days or more is usually the first change, and then starting to skip cycles and maybe going a couple of months without a period. And then once you've gone an entire year without a period, that is when you're considered, that's your menopause. And then everything after that is postmenopause. So loosely defined, it's the time around menopause. Formally defined, it's by these changes in bleeding pattern. But of course, there's so much more to it. One, there's much more to it than just changes in bleeding pattern. And the other is there's many women for whom the definition around changes in bleeding pattern doesn't hold because they already don't have regular cycles due to an underlying disorder such as PCOS or due to contraception that stops them from having a regular menstrual cycle or due to having had a hysterectomy. So there's a lot of people for whom those definitions don't hold, and yet they still will go through this process. But the definition is around changes in bleeding is the most formal thing that we have.
0: Is there a common way for people to experience this? Is everyone confused? Do most people miss it? Is there a common experience, or is it so diverse that it's impossible?
2: There are some common experiences, but they are more commonly occurring. It doesn't mean that they happen to everybody. And so it's a very unique experience for a lot of women. Some women will sail right through perimenopause and menopause and not really notice much of a difference other than the period stopping. But that is definitely the minority. And the thing to me that's really interesting about perimenopause is that it can present so many different ways. We tend to think of it just as hot flashes and night sweats and changes in your period, but there's so much more to it. We now know about the musculoskeletal syndrome of menopause, so there can be joint pain and issues like tendinitis that come up. A lot of women report poor sleep. A part that I'm particularly interested in is the mental health challenges. A lot of women start feeling more anxious or depressed, and we actually define I just don't feel like myself as a symptom of perimenopause, because so many women describe it that way. They can't put their finger on it, but they just don't feel like themselves. And I find that to be a terribly common symptom that women are experiencing, and they have no idea that it's associated with perimenopause. And so I think this is where educating providers is so important, is that women aren't necessarily going to come into you as a clinician and say, I'm in perimenopause. Can you help me? They're going to say, I have all this joint pain and I haven't slept well in a year and my anxiety is worse. And then also I'm angry. And I have a lot of women will describe rage as a symptom of perimenopause. And so I think as clinicians and as educators and as people who are reaching out to the community, one of the important things we can do is help women identify this constellation as perimenopause, not only something that can be identified, but often something that can be relatively easily managed.
0: Erin, talk about your experience. What did you go through when you entered this transition?
3: I definitely went through perimenopause. I think I'm now in far deeper pause. And I'm so lucky and fortunate that I have this really close group of women friends. We are a book group, but we call ourselves more group than book. All these older women have always been saying things like, oh my goodness, the hot sweats and you can't sleep at night. And then I was like, my mom said she never had any of that. And then it started to really affect me. And I realized that I think my mom lied to me. It really was all real. I kept thinking, there's no way it's that bad. And it really was that bad. And I was so fortunate that I had these women that I could turn to and say, so tell me about the no sleeping thing. And they were all like, oh yeah, yep, it's bad. It's going to be bad. And then I would talk about how all my joints hurt. Like, why does everything hurt? I'm doing all the things. I'm still really uncomfortable. I do all the fitness stuff. Didn't help. Then I was recently going back to a journal entry where I wrote, the title of this journal entry is called All the Things. And so I list this huge long list of all the things that I do so that my life will be all sunshine and rainbows. But instead, I end it with all this and I'm lonely, I'm frustrated, and I'm just plain miserable. And after writing that journal entry, I went to my primary care physician and I was prescribed Zoloft for anxiety, which helped for a while. It just like flatlined me that I wasn't upset about things anymore, but I also didn't really enjoy anything and I lost my energy and I just was kind of like blah. So eventually, after lots of other personal reading, I started realizing maybe there's more to this. And did a ton of research and spent a lot of money and finally got off of the Zoloft, started doing all the things again, but was more pointed and understanding better about what was happening. Unfortunately, I didn't get to that point until it was later, and perimenopause was just this very confusing time in my life.
0: Is this common? Do a lot of women go through this process?
2: It's incredibly common. I think that Karen was really lucky in that she had this group of friends around her, some of them who were older, who had been through it before. Because, for example, when I was going through perimenopause, I had some hot flashes for a couple of months and they went away. And I thought, oh, that was easy. And then I started to get depressed, angry, frustrated. And I think this is where it hits women really hard, is that we're at a stressful part of our lives. In your late 40s, early 50s, you're expected to be a top performer at work. You're probably still trying to get your own kids out of the house. You've got your aging parents to deal with. It's an incredibly stressful time in life. And so for me, I thought, I'm just too stressed. And I'm like, Karen, I was like, can I do all the things? I should be doing more yoga. I should be meditating. I should be exercising more. And I'm already doing those things and just kept feeling worse. And then COVID hit while I was still in perimenopause and I was working urgent care through COVID. So we closed for 0 minutes and we were just the thick of it. It was awful. And I thought, I feel awful because this is objectively an awful situation. But then as we started to come out the other side and other clinics were opening up and we were all vaccinated and getting used to it, I didn't feel any better. And that was the point where it hit for me, where I was like, I need to do something about this. This isn't right. And so that really informs my practice as a clinician is, you know, I'm looking for these things now. I've got this window of almost half of a woman's life where if they come in and they start telling me that things are different and things are strange, I'm going to start thinking hormones.
0: Dr. Horan, you're a certified menopause provider, just like Kirsten is. How did getting this certification change your perspective as an individual and a provider vis-a-vis perimenopause, menopause, and these big transitions that women go through?
1: I feel like I had a good background, a little bit of an understanding of menopause as this second puberty. It's puberty in reverse. It's kind of this topsy-turvy time of hormones. But to say that I had an appreciation for it is, it would not quite be true. There was still that feeling of when you get there, tough it out, that the tough people tough it out. You know what I mean? But it's good to know that there's some treatments for people who really need it. But it was almost like this undercurrent of that if you really needed it, that was, there was a little judgment there that kind of came along with it. It really can sneak up on you, even if you think that you know what to expect. And I too probably wasn't until we started hiring midwives here at CVMC, and they started taking over the brunt of the obstetric stuff and the obstetric phone calls and middle of the night stuff, that then I started to have a little bit of the bandwidth to start to like pay a little bit more attention to my gynecology practice at the same time that my friends and my peers were starting to ask about menopause questions. And I was like, I've been meaning to get this menopause certification. I should bring that off the back of the burner and get that taken care of. But it wasn't until then that it was almost in retrospect. Similarly, I would say going through COVID and everything like that, you think your life is stressful and you don't feel like yourself because life is stressful. You don't necessarily, yeah. It is this time where you think you should be on the top of your game. Your hormones have been fluctuating every month for years. You finally figured out how to deal with that. Your kids are maybe launching, or maybe they're going through puberty, or maybe your parents are aging and work is tough, especially in healthcare, but same thing in teaching. And it was tough for a lot of people, right? And even if I don't think that the more subtle signs, I would say that even if you're informed, they can just really sneak up on you. I remember starting to wake up in the middle of the night with that kind of, I feel warm. And I almost looked at it in this curiosity of, oh, look at this. I'm throwing the blankets off at 2 a.m. again. Oh, that must be what people are talking about. That's not that bad. And it's not that bad the first couple times it happens. But when the cumulative nature of it on top of everything else, and sleep affects our overall health, it affects cardiovascular health, it affects life expectancy. So interrupted sleep is not benign, right? Not being able to focus on something is not benign. You're trying to talk to somebody, you're doing a presentation in a meeting, you're teaching a room full of kids, and all of a sudden you've got hot flash and palpitations. That doesn't feel good. Your period comes a week early. That's not good in the middle of your professional life. There's a lot that it just throws people off of their game at a time when they otherwise feel like they really should be at the top of their game.
0: It's time for a quick break here on Living Healthy Together. We'll be back with more on perimenopause from Colleen, Karen, and Kirsten right after this.

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1: Welcome back to Living Healthy Together, where we're talking with Dr. Colleen Horan, Kirsten Berggren, a nurse practitioner, and Karen Ward, a longtime Vermont-based teacher, about perimenopause, what they see in their medical practices, and what they've experienced in their own lives. Before we went to break, you mentioned nighttime hot flashes. You got to tell me if I'm wrong about this. The closest thing that I have to approximate something like that, I think, is I was on a blood pressure medication. One of my side effects was night sweats. And I just have to say, you say, oh, not that bad. If hot flashes at night or anything like night sweats, those are terrible. Waking up in the middle of the night and having to towel yourself off and being cold and hot and wet.
2: That makes me think, though, about what you said at the beginning, asking why should men be interested in this? And most men know a woman. A lot of couples have marital challenges around this time. And I think a lot of that comes from a woman experiencing these mood changes and not knowing where they're coming from. My husband was concerned when I was going through this. He didn't tell me until after, but he was like, the anger was tough. And I just was angry all the time. And I think it really goes a long way if your partner can understand that this is not something you have control over. You're not actually angry at them. You are a 12-year-old experiencing that first rush of hormones as you go through puberty. You don't know what to do with it because you've managed your life for such a long time. And I think it's important for men to know it with regard to their partners. I think it's important for younger men to know it with regard to their parents. They're going to see their mother going through some changes. And I think it's really important for men in the workplace to know about it because women are affected in the workplace. And it's not nothing. You might have a day where you just are marginally functional. Maybe you slept 2 hours the night before and you've had 17 hot flashes already in the day. And you're not carrying what you consider your weight at work. And I think men need to be aware of that as a period of temporary disability. And it's going to get better. But if you want to have quality women in their late 50s and 60s in your workplace, you need to be supporting them through the menopause transition or you're going to lose your senior staff.
3: And I think that's a great point in terms of the workplace effect, right? Because if I look around the hospital, women in their 40s and 50s, think of how many women in their 40s and 50s are in healthcare, education, you know, I mean, these services, these fields that we all rely on, right? And you're not functioning at the top of your game, which a lot of people aren't. So you look at, and they've done studies of billions of dollars being lost to loss of productivity, being absent, going for medical appointments to try to figure all of this out for people. I think that piece is very important to understand because we really rely on the economic productivity for, if nothing else, of this demographic of women.
4: I can add on to that the idea of brain fog, and I have to be a little bit faster than these 8, 9, and 10-year-olds. And at times I would lose my words. Fortunately, I can turn to them and say, I want you to sit and think about that for a minute. Because really what that means is I don't know what I was just saying, and I would like to find my words again. And if you're quiet for a hot second, I might be able to figure this out. And every now and then my colleagues and I would look at each other and be like, what was I just saying? That fortunately, in a female dominant profession, we can give each other that support. And I work with friends. But the brain fog was another thing where names and words were just these mysterious things floating out there. And still at times working through that.
2: Yeah, and that is absolutely a symptom that people will attribute to stress or not sleeping well, and they won't even recognize it as a perimenopause symptom. But yeah, the brain fog is real.
3: Or people will be terrified that it's an early dementia.
2: Yes.
3: You know, people come in and they're very scared that it is something. The good thing about the perimenopause, the good thing about the problems with word finding and the cognitive changes around perimenopause is those changes do get better once the hormonal chaos has smoothed out and you're really well into postmenopause. So that can be reassuring for a lot of women to just, this is not a sign of dementia. This is, you know, these are the signs of early dementia. That's what you're having is not that. And it's likely to get better. And that can be really good information for people.
1: Let's talk more about signs and symptoms and impacts. But before we do, I just wanted to appreciate how impressive it is that Karen can reasonably expect herself to be ahead of an entire classroom of 8 to 10 year olds. I have 1 3-year-old who I am never ahead of. So hat is off to you.
4: Thank you. It is a joy. There's lots of craziness and fun as well. And I sometimes relate this idea of perimenopause to often when young females have attention deficit, it's diagnosed as either anxiety or that they're hyperactive. And really, it's just that idea of I'm having trouble focusing on this one idea. So I look and present anxious because I don't know what you said. So I'm going to ask a lot of extra questions. And there were times that's where I self-diagnosed of I don't remember what that person said. And I think I need to ask some more questions and then making myself more anxious. And now I recognize that in some of my students of, oh, you spaced out for a hot second, you lost your thoughts, and now you're trying to catch up and you're feeling anxious about it. I've got a lot of connection. I feel more empathy for you than I did in the past. So there is a silver lining there for those students.
1: I'm trying to understand what it might be like to go through puberty a second time in reverse. And I'm realizing I don't remember what it was like to go through puberty the first time. Did you experience that, or did you actually retain some information, some memories to help you identify what was happening?
2: I don't remember. At the time, you just feel everybody in seventh grade is like this. Wow, what a weird thing. We're all really different than we were in fifth grade, but you roll with it because you're young and you don't have a life experience. And I think that's why the perimenopause can be so much more disorienting, is because you have so much life experience and you're not comparing things in your adult life to what happened when you were going through puberty.
3: Yeah.
2: You're thinking, I'm an adult. I got this all figured out.
3: I think that's very true. I think that the puberty, you're still trying to figure yourself out, right? You're growing up, you're maybe dreading your first period, maybe looking forward to your first period. There's this comparison of how people's bodies are developing and you're having power struggles with your parents. But by your 40s, you feel like you're well into adulting and you've got it figured out. And you know, you think that you know who you are and you know how your body behaves, and you have this. And that's why that symptom of I just don't feel like myself is so distressing to people, right? And there's an interesting survey where they tried to look at what are the other symptoms that are associated with that complaint of I just don't feel like myself, right? And they found it's things like that mood volatility, the not being able to think straight, the not being able to find your words, not being able to make good decisions. And it's creates this real self-doubt at a time when you otherwise feel like you would have confidence in your ability to make decisions and to articulate yourself and to manage conflict in a relationship or in the workplace. And all of a sudden, even if you read it in a book and studied it on a test, you're still not expecting it's going to happen to you in your personal life when you're at the top of your game.
2: And then I think you hit it right on the head when you said, when you're going through puberty, you're also growing up. So every year has been different from the year before in how your body is and how you feel. And so puberty throws a little extra wrench into that. But you didn't feel at 9 like you did at 8. You didn't feel at 8 like you did at 7. But I felt about the same at 44 as I did at 43 and 42 and 41. So there's a lot more sameness that this change is piling on top of.
1: There's so much to talk about here. There's so many symptoms. There's so many risks associated with this big transition. What do we want to reiterate for folks, or is there something that we haven't talked about yet that you want to say you think it's important for people to hear?
2: I think I want to reiterate, and this is something that I said to my medical group at lunch today. If there's a bunch of weird stuff going on and the age group is right, think about the hormonal transition. Think about perimenopause. And for women who are just living their lives, don't blame yourself first, because we always do that. We're like, I'm not handling the stress well. I need to be working harder. And even some of what Karen said about really making good life choices, it was a little bit of somehow this is my fault and I need to fix it, rather than this is something that's really being externally put onto me. And yes, I am the one living in this body and I have to figure out how to manage it. But also, you didn't do anything wrong to get to a place where you're having these symptoms. And I think by recognizing the syndrome of perimenopause, it allows us in a way to let ourselves off the hook.
1: That's a great place to leave it this week on Living Healthy Together. Colleen, Kirsten, Karen, thank you so much. Really fascinating and really important conversation. We'll be listing resources and information in the episode description, so check out those links. If you have a husband, a son, a brother, strap them into a chair, steal their phone, make them download the episode and listen. There's so much more to this conversation that we weren't able to include this week. So we'll be back in a couple weeks with another episode on perimenopause treatments, hormone-based therapies, and the things you can do if you're feeling these impacts in your own life. For now, I'm your host, Philip Rao. Thanks for listening. We'll see you next time.

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0: Just like Bijan, we all need a strong mental game on and off the field. 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

0: Welcome back to Living Healthy Together. Today we're talking about ticks and tick-borne illnesses and how climate change is up creating more risk across our region. We're joined now by Dr. Peter Heisen, an infectious diseases specialist and assistant professor of medicine at Larner College of Medicine. Dr. Heisen, thanks for joining us. Let's jump right in. You've been doing a lot of groundbreaking work that hopefully will help protect people from tick-borne illnesses and one tick-borne illness in particular. Tell us about what you're doing and the potential that work has to benefit folks in this region.
1: Yeah, thanks for having me, Philip. I'm happy to be here. And my work concerns a particular tick-borne illness called babesiosis. And babesiosis is caused by a tick-borne blood parasite, which is a little bit similar to malaria. And what my research is chiefly focused on is developing better medicine to treat babesiosis in humans. To date, there's not been a drug that's been specifically developed for this kind of infection. Really, we've been relying on drugs developed for other infections. But with the rise in cases of all tick-borne illnesses, in particular babesiosis, I think this is an area of concern that's increasingly important and something that I want to do to protect my kids and my neighbors.
0: You've called babesiosis the malaria of developed New England. Can you talk about what you mean by that?
1: Sure. I think to appreciate the metaphor, first, it's important to understand what malaria is. So malaria carried by mosquitoes, but it's actually a parasite. So mosquito bites you and injects into your bloodstream these little parasites, which then live in the red blood cells, and that's where they multiply, and then they burst out of the red blood cells, and then another insect bites you, picks up the parasite, and carries it to somebody else. That's malaria. The history of humanity is marked by different encounters with malaria, and it's been found all over the world, including here in North America. Why don't we have it much here in North America anymore? Because we've gotten really good at dealing with mosquitoes. Mosquitoes tend to propagate in places where there is standing water. And we are pretty good as a developed country in controlling standing water and hence in controlling the breeding of mosquitoes. As a result, we don't have to deal with too much malaria anymore. But what insect are we being troubled by? I think we can all, at least here in Vermont and in New England, we know we're being bothered by ticks. We're finding them all the time on ourselves, on our family members, on our pets. And that's because, for a multitude of reasons, the environment has become well-suited to the propagation of ticks. The disease I study, babesiosis, is a blood parasite, which is rather closely related to malaria and is carried by those ticks. So when I talk about babesiosis as North American malaria or New England malaria, what I'm saying is that it's a vector-borne illness that is analogous to malaria, but which is now ideally suited to the landscape we're in. Whereas malaria is well suited to areas of poverty with a lot of standing water, ticks seem to be rather well suited to the cultivated backyards and fields of New England. And as such, babesiosis is our malaria.
0: I have two big dogs, or I had two big dogs. We lost one over the holidays, unfortunately, to old age. Oh, thank you. It's always tough, but man, I can't imagine my life without dogs. But they're golden retrievers, right? They're shaggy, and I can't remember the last time they went outside and I didn't pick a couple ticks off of them when they came back inside. Talk about the rise in babesiosis cases and the rise in ticks in general. What are you seeing as the researcher? Are you plugged into any streams of information that can give people context for where we've come from versus where we are today?
1: Yeah, I always like to give the disclaimer that I'm not a tick ecologist. I'm really more of a card-carrying infectious disease physician, but I do pay attention and I try to kind of keep my finger on the pulse of that. I think first to talk about babesiosis, here in Vermont, we have had a 1600% increase in cases of babesiosis over the last decade. That's 1600. So to me, that number is staggering.
0: Are we talking about really small numbers here, and that's why the increase has been so dramatic?
1: That's right. It's important to understand that we are a small state, and the absolute number of cases we're talking about is not high, on the order of hundreds to maybe low thousands. So it's an impressive increase, but the absolute number of cases is still not that high. It's overall a fairly uncommon disease. What it reflects is an increase in ticks in our area. The ticks have been moving north. Historically, Lyme disease, anaplasmosis, babesiosis, all the things that are carried by the deer tick were mostly found and described in southern New England, so principally the Massachusetts Bay, the Long Island Sound, Nantucket, Martha's Vineyard, Block Island, places like this. That's where these illnesses first became common and were first described. But the ticks have been migrating north with the last big publication from CDC. The interesting finding was that the ticks had moved to northern New England, so to New Hampshire, Maine, Vermont, and then also to the northern Midwest. And there are a lot more cases of all of those tick-borne infections in those areas than there used to be. I grew up in this area. I'm from Lake Placid, New York, and moved over to Vermont as an adult. And growing up, there was no Lyme disease where I was living. There is barely any over here. This is really something that's new in the last two decades, that we even have ticks and have these infections. And then getting into where we are today, where it feels like we're seeing ticks all the time. And it's hard to comment on the data from this year, 2026, because we're gathering it right now. We all feel that there are a lot of ticks around. It's hard to really know how bad it is this year. There is some kind of preliminary data from CDC about how many people are visiting ERs with tick bites, et cetera. And it seems like it's pretty bad from that. Is this the worst year ever? I don't think we know that yet, but it feels pretty bad to me.
0: It's interesting to hear you talk about the last couple decades and that progression or transformation. I spent about half my life growing up in Virginia, and then we moved to Pennsylvania. And Pennsylvania for a long time was the, I don't know if epicenter is too strong a word, but it was a hotbed for ticks. And so when we moved up here in December of 2018, there was this big focus on ticks, and I'm over here like, this is just routine stuff, guys. It's spring and summer. Of course there are ticks. And I had no idea that it was this relatively recent development. How do you think the region has adapted? Has it been slow and we're still trying to catch up, or have people got up to speed pretty quickly and everyone has a good game plan for how to live in this new reality?
1: I think it's really a moving target. I don't know that we can adapt because we're still not really sure what the normal is. Is this new normal? Does it get worse from here? I think for context, you have to go back to what I said before, that it used to be we didn't have these infections here. We live in a weird place where it's historically been really safe. There aren't really a lot of animals that threaten us. The weather, sure, it gets cold in the winter, but overall it's pretty mild. We don't have a lot of really severe weather events. There are some timber rattlesnakes in the Champlain Valley, but they're few and far between. Otherwise, there's basically no insect or reptile that can hurt you. There are bears around, but they kind of keep their distance. So this whole idea of there's something in the outdoors that's dangerous to you, other than just the cold, is, I think, an adjustment for most of us who have spent our lives here. It's hard to know how we should be adjusting. It's hard to know what that adaptation really consists of, other than just tucking our pants into our socks and doing tick checks. What I will say is the Department of Health is certainly abreast of it, at least as far as monitoring goes. They've done a great job with collecting ticks and monitoring them for tick-borne infections to report on what's the actual landscape looking like there. Ditto with mosquitoes. We've been hearing in the news about Triple E, Eastern Equine Encephalitis, and West Nile Virus, and the Vermont Department of Health also monitors mosquito populations for those things. We're aware we're doing the basic things to protect ourselves. What more there is to be done, I think, is a little bit unclear to me and probably unclear to other community members.
0: That's a tough space to operate from, right? I'm going back to the dad persona here. I can deal with things that I don't have control over or can't control myself. I can work my way around that. But when you don't know what you don't know and you can't possibly adapt because you have no idea what's coming, that's a really tough space to be in. Do we have any idea from looking at other regions about how these kinds of risks grow and change over time and what we might see? Is that a part of this conversation at all, or we really need to be focused on just gathering data and figuring out what's going on right now?
1: What I can tell you is that I think we're at the steep part of the curve right now. So I talked about that big number, 1600% increase. I think that it probably will plateau. I think the ecosystem can only sustain so many ticks, and we will probably hit a new normal somewhere. Certainly, if you go back to the epidemiological data, there is an increase in cases down in Connecticut, Long Island Sound, those places where deer ticks have historically been most active. Cases are going up there too, but not by as much. I think that what they like where they're at right now is maybe where we can expect to be in the next few years. And yeah, otherwise, this reality where we just kind of have to think about it more, I think, is just what we have to get used to. We have to continue to wear bug spray and tuck our pants and all that stuff, and also just have a lower threshold for seeking medical attention if we think we may have gotten one of these infections. The other side of things, and I'm a little bit less qualified to comment on this, but I know down in places where ticks have historically been more common, they're trying a lot more as far as treating deer with different medications or controlling the deer population, these different things to try to affect the tick population and either decrease the number of ticks or decrease the amount of infection that the ticks are carrying. I don't know how much of that we're doing in Vermont yet. And I think that as we start to approach the plateau, maybe that part of the equation will become more considered or more active.
0: It's time for a quick break on Living Healthy Together. When we come back, we'll continue the conversation with Dr. Peter Heisen on babesiosis, ticks in Vermont and New England, and his research into medications that could be more effective at treating these parasitic infections. Don't go anywhere. We'll be right back.

0: Hi, I'm Rich Price. Back in 2010, Select launched Hug Your Farmer after a fire destroyed the barn at Pete's Greens. The idea was simple. We'd bring musicians and our community together to help Vermont farmers. Select has underwritten the show since day one, so every dollar raised can go to the cause. In the last 3 years alone, Hug Your Farmer has raised more than $500,000 through ticket sales, merchandise, and donations.
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0: We're bringing together an incredible lineup of Vermont musicians to celebrate the 50th anniversary of the band's iconic finale, The Last Waltz.
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2: Welcome back to Living Healthy Together, the third part of our series on tick-borne diseases, talking with Dr. Peter Heisen about his research into new medications to treat babesiosis, which is a tick-borne parasite and disease that's seeing a dramatic increase in the number of cases in our region. Your research is focused on medications. How do medications that treat these diseases work, and are they all derived from similar treatments? Do they come from a variety of places? What's going on here?
3: We've been talking a lot about sort of epidemiology, which is not really my specialty, although I find it interesting. Really, my work is in basic science. So I have Babesia parasites in culture with red blood cells. Culture means that I am keeping these things alive in plastic dishes in an incubator, which is a warm refrigerator in my laboratory. And I am using them to do experiments in order to identify new medicines that could be used for treatment. So what are we doing right now to treat babesiosis? Babesia, when it is diagnosed, gets treated with a combination of two drugs. Those drugs are azithromycin, which is an antibiotic, and etobicoke, which is an anti-malaria medicine. And you have to take two drugs to treat it, because if you use just one, the parasites actually become resistant to the drugs. In most people, they'll get treated for 7 to 10 days. In a subset of people who have an immunocompromising condition, it may be on the order of about 6 weeks. Where did these drugs come from? Historically, back in the 60s, 70s, 80s, when babesia was an uncommon infection, principally diagnosed in southern New England, doctors really didn't know what to do when they saw this. They knew that it didn't respond to the treatment for Lyme disease, which is an antibiotic called doxycycline. And that's because people would get diagnosed with Lyme disease and get treated for it, and then they'd still be sick. They'd still be having fevers and chills, and then they would look for babesiosis and find that the person had that as well. These are all infections that are carried by a single tick. And so they basically had to scramble to find a medicine that would work for that. And they tried different combinations of drugs and eventually landed on these combinations that we have today. And these are mostly carried over from the malaria space. Malaria, as I mentioned, is an infection that has been encountered throughout human history. So we have a lot more in our armamentarium against malaria because we've seen it a lot more. And the thinking was, babesia is similar to malaria. Why don't we try something that works for malaria? So that's where we got those treatments that we have today. Unfortunately, what we're seeing is that while many persons with babesiosis will do just fine and get better on the treatments we're giving, there is a subset of people, principally those with immunocompromising conditions. Maybe you have leukemia or lymphoma. Maybe you're on a drug that kills your B cells. Maybe you don't have a spleen. It turns out that the spleen is an organ that's really important for immune function. So a subset of people like that will have trouble clearing their infection. It will take them longer to get the parasites out of their bloodstream. And then maybe the parasites will come back, and then maybe we'll check and find out that the parasites have become drug resistant. So this has led me and other researchers to the conclusion that our current drugs are not so good. Maybe they're good enough for somebody who has an immune system and is to some degree clearing out the infection on their own. But if you're really reliant on a medication to kill the parasites, then there's evidence that the existing medicines are maybe not good enough. So what I'm trying to do is find a compound that has faster, more potent killing activity than what we've used in the past. I do things where I put my Babesia parasites in very small amounts in multi-well plates and then put very small amounts of different compounds in to basically check lots of compounds at once and see which ones are killing the parasites and which aren't. And then I'm doing follow-up testing to try to measure how effective these newly discovered compounds are. And then the next step that I'm working on right now is actually developing a model of infection in mice so that I can actually try these new drugs in mice and see if they're able to kill a simulated Babesia infection. So I'm at the very early stage. If you think of drug development as a pipeline, I'm at the front end of the pipeline where I'm finding molecules that have an inhibitory activity and then trying to take them up to the point of where we'd be starting to try them out in humans.
2: Really exciting times. You've received a grant from the Bay Area Lyme Foundation to do this work. And as you were talking about, to take it to the next step and do the testing in mice. What's your favorite part as a researcher of this process? Is it right now? Is it when you're at the beginning and learning all of this new stuff? Or is it further on towards the end when I'm assuming there's a bunch of refinement going on and you see the possibility of getting this thing to a stage where it can actually be out there helping folks?
3: Well, you know, I'm a physician scientist, so there are two things that I like about it. One, I see patients in my day-to-day, and so it's really fulfilling for me to think about how I can do better for them. I like interacting with people. That's like why I do the job I do. And seeing patients reminds me of why I'm doing what I'm doing. So I like that part of it. And then if you talk about the actual science bit, I'm a bit of a tinkerer. I like to ride bikes and I like to work on my own bikes in my free time. And research is a little bit about that. You try something, it works partially, but not completely. And then you go back to the drawing board and you think, okay, I'm going to have to try this again. What am I going to do different this time? So that's the part that I really enjoy about the laboratory science. Obviously, it's rewarding when something's working really well and you're getting answers and you're collecting the data that you want. But scientists will tell you that the reason it's called research is because you end up having to repeat it all the time and try it out because nothing works the first time or even the second time. So it ends up being the tinkering that keeps me going back to the lab and doing what I do.
2: So you're a true Zen master. I knew early on in my career that I could never be a researcher because I get too frustrated too quickly when something doesn't work. I have maybe two or three iterations of let's try this thing again in me. But after that, I am having to go outside for a walk.
3: I will say that it's important to have multiple irons in the fire. So that way, if the project's not working well, you can just think about something else and give yourself a break.
2: We're talking about tick-borne diseases as part of a series of episodes around planetary health. And has this concept come into your orbit as a clinician and researcher? What do you make of these impacts and these health and wellness challenges that people weren't experiencing a generation ago, two generations ago?
3: So in my world, we talk a lot about this idea of one health, which is really the concept that human health is inextricable from the health of animals, that being wild animals and livestock, which is inextricable from the health of the environment. And I think that's just a different way of talking about the planetary health that you've alluded to. There has been a planetary health initiative here at UVM. I'm actually part of a group called MAPLE, which received some internal funding to really develop a tick-borne disease dashboard that's intended to help Vermonters understand what the relative risk is of tick-borne disease from place to place in their state and their daily life. But going back a few steps, I think that climate change is real, right? Humans are having a huge impact on our world. We're seeing that in all kinds of ways, from extreme weather to the changing ecological landscape, ticks where there didn't used to be ticks, or other vectors, other insects that carry disease in places where there didn't used to be. We're hearing more about cases of malaria in the southern United States. So I really think we need to be taking this seriously. And ideally, it would be nice if we as human beings could try to anticipate a little bit more, like how our actions are going to affect our world, rather than always doing it in hindsight. We do all this stuff and then we're like, oh, there's a lot of ticks now. That didn't used to be the case. I think we need to come up with a preventive medicine approach, not only to our own health, but also to our larger world.
2: What have I missed? What other things do you want to talk about that you think are important for people to hear?
3: I want to say, first of all, thank you to the Bay Area Lyme Foundation for their support. That's like a huge boost to my work. And I'll be using that funding to not just move forward different compounds that I'm developing, but also to try to develop tools for drug discovery, both here at UVM and elsewhere. You know, working on Babesia drug development is a new thing. There aren't that many people doing it. I'm interested not only in identifying new medicines, but also developing new tools that can be used for this important need. And I also am working on a particular series of compounds that we believe inhibit protein synthesis. Proteins are like the building blocks of life, and a lot of antibiotics that we use right now inhibit protein synthesis. And right now I'm working on some compounds that seem to do that against Babesia. Really hoping that I can get those into mice soon, and maybe with a little bit of luck, we'll get a new human anti-Babesia drug out of that.
2: That's a great place to leave it here on Living Healthy Together. Tick-borne, vector-borne diseases. Dr. Peter Heisen, thank you for coming on, sharing your work about babesiosis and your knowledge. I'm your host, Philip Rao. We'll see you next time.

0: Off the hook in the Lincoln Memorial Reflecting Pool vandalism case.
1: A Washington, D.C. judge dismissed the case with prejudice on Thursday, permanently blocking federal prosecutors from charging Hearn again. The 67-year-old was arrested earlier this year and initially accused of vandalizing the reflecting pool when he removed a piece of peeling paint from the water. I'm Chris Caraggio.
0: A Massachusetts judge has tossed out a request to have Lindsey Clancy's murder charges dropped. Judge William Sullivan has denied a motion filed by attorney Kevin Reddington. It would have found her not guilty of murdering her three young children. Reddington had said there was no evidence that said Clancy admitted to the murders. Clancy's trial ended last month with jurors deadlocked over her insanity defense. During the trial, the defense did not dispute claims that she killed the youngsters. News and analysis, townhall.com. An estimated 10 million Americans are not seeking treatment for high blood pressure when it's thought they ought.
2: That's according to research from the American Heart Association and the American College of Cardiology. A cardiologist at Cleveland Clinic says hypertension may account for up to 300,000 deaths that could be prevented if one is able to get blood pressure under control. Symptoms may not be noticeable, so blood pressure screening in childhood and adulthood should be done at checkups. Keith Peters reporting.
0: President Trump is chiming in on the failed execution of Christoph Pike in Tennessee, saying it shouldn't be difficult to get it right. Pike survived two lethal injections on Wednesday. The president calls it an interesting situation, adding it shouldn't be very difficult. Tennessee Governor Bill Lee has announced a pause of executions in the state for the rest of this year. More on these stories, townhall.com.
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0: It is time right now here on WDEV for In the Garden with Peter Burke. Peter Burke, author of Year-Round Indoor Salad Gardening. Your telephone participation is welcome. How is your garden growing, outdoors or indoors? Let us know. Any questions? Be sure to come in and share them. If Peter doesn't have the answer, usually our very astute listeners can chime right in and solve most every problem. We are here, and our telephone number is 802-244-1777. Love to hear from you. And right now, from a secret location, but maybe it won't be secret for too long, here's Peter Burke.
1: Hey, Joel.
0: Oh, but good connection,
1: inch
0: too.
1: Inch by inch, row by row.
0: Yes, indeed. Now, there's a rumor going around here, Peter, that you're able to teach us how to grow nutrient-dense soil-sprouted greens in less than 10 days. Is that true?
1: That's quite true, old buddy. But did Lee put you up to that?
0: No, that's what your publicist said, you know.
1: Said, oh, is that what they...
0: Yeah, he said, please, Joel, sell a few books. And it's actually a wonderful, wonderful book. I mean, how many tons, how many pounds of salad that if you grow, if you continue growing all year? You gave that statistic last week, and it had a few people really... Really, impressed.
1: Hey, Joel, I can still hear John Denver.
0: Oh, is he still there? Okay, let me discuss.
1: He's still there, yeah.
0: I don't hear
1: would
0: anything.
1: Would you tell him to be quiet for a second?
0: Tell him, okay,
1: thank you.
0: Okay, there we go. Okay, yeah, this new thing. Hey, why don't we right off the bat, before I screw everything up here, we have a caller. And I think,
1: oh, super.
0: And I think it's Nola, so I think so. Hello?
2: Hello.

0: I'm bothering you one last time.
1: No, not at all. Not at all. Not never bother.
0: It's terrible. I keep missing you. But I called to remind everybody that it ain't over till it's over.
2: Oh, well, I couldn't agree with you more, Nola.
0: People
2: That's
0: keep
2: so
0: saying,
2: true.
0: Oh, it's September. Oh, it's done. But it's not. It's not done. It's a joy that it's not done. So yeah. I would love to give you a Robert Frost poem and get out of your hair.
2: Okay, great.
0: Is there a show next week?
1: I think we do have a show next
2: week.
1: There
2: is a,
0: I should wait
2: until next
0: week.
2: We're
0: going to
2: keep going for a little while.
0: All right, let's go with it today. This poem, I think it embraces how things are right now. It's called October. Oh, hushed October, morning mild, thy leaves have ripened to the fall. Tomorrow's wind, if it be wild, should waste them all. The crows above the forest call, tomorrow they may form and go. Oh, hushed October, morning mild, begin the hours of this day slow. Make the day seem to us less brief. Hearts not averse to being beguiled, beguile us in the way you know. Release one leaf at break of day. At noon, release another leaf, one from our trees, one from far away. Retard the sun with a gentle mist. Enchant the land with amethyst. Slow, slow, for the grape's sake, if they were all, whose leaves already are burnt with frost, whose clustered fruit must else be lost, for the grape's sake, along the wall. I like that poem.
2: I missed the name of that. What was the name on that one?
0: Oh, it's a heavy name. October.
2: Yeah.
0: Yeah. So, it's pretty easy.
2: That's why I like
0: it. I'd love to call you in November if they would let you stay somewhere. He wrote one
2: November. We're going
0: to
2: try.
0: Is the absolute opposite of October in terms of its peaceful joy. Mm. November is dark and gloomy.
2: Yeah, yeah, yeah. Yes, kind of no sun, no leaves. Yes, I know. November,
0: but it's not here yet.
2: Yeah, not here yet. October, right, by Robert Frost. Thank you. And, we're going to continue for a while, maybe another 10 shows, maybe another 20 shows. We're just sort of feeling it out.
0: Serious? That's fantastic.
2: Serious. Yeah,
0: That makes me feel less lonely.
2: That's right.
0: If you're there, then you're there. And that means I'm not all by myself, and what I'm thinking is something worth
2: doing. We're
0: going
2: to talk a little bit about, my book, the Year-Round Indoor Salad Gardening book. And, how to grow salad in the winter without a whole bunch of stuff. Now, I mean, if you go online and search for year-round gardening or gardening, it's almost all of it is pumps and, $1,000 gizmos to do hydroponics, basically.
0: But what sense is that? It doesn't make any sense.
2: It makes a certain sense. I know my sister-in-law has one of those and she loves it and all the rest, but it is a chore to keep up with the pumps, and you have to buy the fertilizers, and you have to buy the little pods to put
0: in the little
2: slots, and it takes quite a bit of light to do. So with this method, it just takes a windowsill and a couple of trays, and it's so simple that it really price wise. It's not $1,000 to start, and at $2 a pound, you really can have a very productive garden indoors. So we're going to emphasize that a bit. But for anybody out there who has just a general garden question, if you're setting up a garden, you want to know about it, if you're planning a garden, you want some help planning it, all aspects of gardening are open to discussion. And if you want to call and brag about what a great garden you had, I had a friend of mine. This is history a bit. Is the deer came in and ate everything out of my garden?
0: I'm going to say thank you and get out of your hair. And close by saying, every night when we go to bed, we hear in the background, "Who's the leader of the club? It's made for you and me." And you can just hear the mice getting ready to munch on something. That's my only concern about doing indoor gardening, is we'll have this amazingly healthy
2: yes,
0: population yeah, of yes. mice eating all of the indoor greens, but we'll figure it out. Yes. We'll
1: you
0: share.
1: Need a good cat. You need a good cat. That's what you need.
0: Well, I have a good dog, but she knows better. Yeah, back to the cat.
2: Well, yeah.
0: Both of you take care, and I'll bother you again. That's a warning.
1: Well, I hope it's a promise, too. We appreciate it. Thank you.
0: All right. Thank you so much.
1: Okay. And what we have right now is, before we even get any further with you to talk to this morning, Peter, well, I believe I'm trying to push the right button here. We have Harvey in Randolph who's called in. Good morning.
3: Hey. Hi, Harvey. How are you?
4: Good. Good morning. Good morning. Unfortunately, I was unable to tend my garden, my vegetable garden, this summer. And at this point in time, it's a beautiful sea of crabgrass, fully loaded with seed. And I'm wondering, is there anything I can do to avoid having next year having a bumper crop of crabgrass again in the garden?
2: Well, yeah, you can take a couple of different approaches. One is you can just get a couple of huge black plastic and cover them up, you know, and that will do a good job. The other thing you can do is pull them. Get out there and, you know, use the old elbow grease and pull them out.
4: Yeah.
2: And if they've seeded already, then, you know, you do have a crop coming next year, but at least it won't be, you know, the established crabgrass. The other thing that you can do, and this is something I haven't tried in the garden, but it's perfectly safe for the garden, is a mixture of vinegar and salt and spraying spraying them. And that's a very powerful weed killer. You know, it'll kill the grass, but it won't kill the root, which is with the crabgrass, of course, you know that that's its main form of propagation is the roots under the ground. So what the other way to go about it is if you can hire a couple of young and energetic kids and have them get out there and pull the grass with you. You know, I'm sure you could probably do it in a day or so. How big is your garden?
4: Oh, about 30 by 40.
2: Oh, okay. So that's doable. That's doable.
4: Well, to get out the reason the garden has tended is I've been working on my house, so the time is still short in terms of time available I have. So,
2: yeah,
4: but I could conceivably.
2: So I would start in that case, I would start with the black plastic. And I would don't use clear plastic because that breaks down pretty quickly, and then you're scraping all that little broke down. But the black plastic will last for the full winter and then some. So, you know,
4: so just leave it on over winter with it.
2: Yeah, leave it on over winter. Yeah. You'll have to put a rock in the corners just to keep it from blowing away. But then come back and pull it back in the spring and as early as you can get in and pull what's left,
4: right?
2: Because there will be some stuff left, but at least it'll be set back with that. That would be the approach if the time is of the essence and if you're building.
4: Okay.
2: Other than hiring the kids to come and
4: and some of them work well and some work very slowly. So it's
2: but that's life.
4: Yeah. Okay.
2: I'm still working and we still have the problem. Some work slow and some work fast.
4: That's right.
2: And some work fast and make mistakes. So it takes all kinds. Well, good luck with
4: it,
2: Harvey. And let me know how it goes. I'll be really interested to find out.
4: Okay. Very good. Thank you.
2: Yeah.
1: Okay, bye-bye. There we go. 244-1777, 802, of course.
2: So we had a question last week about what's eating my basil.
1: Mm-hmm.
2: And for where we are, the most likely thing, and this is it reinforces what I was saying, is it probably is snails.
1: Mm.
2: They're quite adept. And particularly in a container, which usually runs on the acid side, and that's what the snails really love. And so I would start with the snail stuff, the snail bait, and and put that on the ground around the plants, or some diatomaceous earth. That was a popular one, but that one, once it gets wet, it's almost useless to stop the snails from and the slugs from coming. Sluggo will work very well, and I use it frequently for when there's a infestation of the slugs.
1: Now, I'm going to ask a stupid question. When we're talking snails, are we talking both slugs without the shell and snails with the shell?
2: Yeah, that's right. Uh-huh. In some regions, people have snails, which is, a slug with the house. And most places have just regular old slugs. That's what I have mostly. Which, they can get 3 or 4 inches long when they're stretched out.
1: Yep. So we get sluggo for the slugs and snail-o for the snails, was that right?
2: No, sluggo for the snails.
1: Oh, okay.
2: Yeah, old buddy, yeah. It's,
1: I'm just looking for an entrepreneurial, opportunity here, but I guess I missed out on that.
2: Oh, yeah, no, we're selling snail-o.
1: Yeah, by the gallon.
2: It only costs twice as much as sluggo, so...
1: Right. Oh boy.
2: Yeah. So anyway, let's see. As usual, I have too many things on my mind to talk about, but we have it's been, I've talked about it quite a bit, is that the problem with compost. And it in Vermont, it's you're supposed to compost your stuff and not send it to the recycling or to the dump. And I've tried any number of things, and we do have an active bear population where we are, but also raccoons, lots of them, and fortunately not too many skunks, but certainly lots of squirrels. And in town, if you have a compost pile in town, you can have a problem with rats, which is a very serious problem. And I have tried a number of different techniques. And recently, my sister-in-law, Jane, out in Pennsylvania, said, "Hey, come take a look at this. I got this thing called a mill, and we put all of our compost in it." And about the size of a big waste basket or something. It's about 20 inches wide and probably 2 feet tall. And I went ahead and invested in it, and it is a pretty healthy investment, I have to say. It's almost $1,000, $900. And so anyway, you plug it in and you put your scraps in there. And it does this, has these paddles, it breaks it up a little bit, and then it uses heat to break it down. And by the end of the cycle, there's just this sort of brown granular stuff that looks a lot like peat moss. And so you add every day, and it does its cycle every, night or every day, whenever you want to set it up to do it. And you just keep adding it, and it keeps grinding it up. And then about once a month, you can empty the bucket that's inside there. And you can empty it right into your garden or use it for your houseplants. You can use it for your chickens if you have chickens or even goats or any other animal you want to feed. So it's just so easy to recycle and use. I like it. I've been really impressed. I was ready to be underwhelmed, and so far so good.
1: Great.
2: And this is just 5 weeks in. It's expensive, when I add up how many compost bins I've had pushed over and completely racked by the bear.
1: Yeah.
2: It turns out that it's really not as expensive as replacing compost bins, any of the other problems I had. I used the Bokashi buckets for a while, and those, they didn't work that. They worked okay, but you're buying stuff to put in with the food scraps and stuff. But So the composting isn't necessarily cost-free when you're replacing your compost bins and doing all the rest of that stuff. So anyway, this mill, it's just M-I-L-L, mill.com. It, so far, it's working really well.
1: Wow.
2: So I'm real pleased with that. So that's my story. I thought it was interesting in that there's no odors, you know, from a compost bucket. And we have two compost buckets we keep right on the counter next to the sink. But I find that, you know, when I'm chopping vegetables, I just put it all in a bowl. When I'm done, I just walk over and dump it in that composter.
1: And it plugs in, right?
2: Yeah, so it does use electricity.
1: Yeah, it's fairly attractive. You know, if you bring it into the kitchen, someone who is not sympathetic with your gardening might say, "Well, this isn't too bad. Just looks like a little another garbage, an attractive aluminum covered garbage." I got myself a picture of it up here. And,
2: oh, you did? Yeah,
1: online. And so and they have all the measurements of whether you get the 27 inch one or the 16 inch one. You're right, it's not inexpensive though, you know.
2: No, not inexpensive. It's, you know, pretty close to $1,000. You can get the one for $800 and the other one for $999. So, you know, it's an investment, but like I said, I've invested in all kinds of composters and compost equipment, and this one works.
1: Yeah, terrific.
2: It works real good. And the thing that I guess I project a little bit and think, well, you know, for those people who are trying to compost in town and found that they're just, you know, attracting rats, that's a pretty grim future.
1: Yeah.
2: You know, is feeding the rats in town is not a good thing. So this is something that would work especially well for people who are, you know, living in town or in an apartment
1: right.
2: or anything like that and want to recycle there. And like I said, the state of Vermont has actually, you know, said that it's mandatory to recycle.
1: Right.
2: Your greens, which was, I have to say, a little short-sighted, you know, in there. If they had said, well, you know, and here's $3 million, anybody who wants one, we'll buy half of it or something like that, that would have made a lot of sense.
1: Well, yeah, when they were pushing electric cars, there were all kinds of subsidies. Well, if you want, you know, yeah, economic ergomatic composting, where's the subsidy on this? I think we've outlived Subsidyville these days. I'm not going to hold my breath till the government comes up with another subsidy. Not in the present climate.
2: You mean subsidies? Yeah. Well, we took advantage of the one.
1: We did too. We'll take a little break right now.
2: Okay,
1: and,
2: let's take a break.
1: And remind people that it's 802-244-1777. All topics are fair game, and we'd love to hear from you.
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1: The program is In the Garden, and here's Peter Burke.
2: Hey, Joel.
1: Yes, indeed.
2: So there's still so much to do in the garden. We planted a bunch of buckwheat, and it's up about an inch or so. And buckwheat's great because it grows, but then once the frost comes, that kills it, and it just lays right down, and it's not, it doesn't become a weed or anything like that. The one thing you don't want to do with the buckwheat, if you're using it for the green manure, is to let it grow and seed, because then you'll have buckwheat all over.
1: Are you reflecting on my experience? living close to the lake, I planted it a little early, and I said, those flowers are real pretty.
2: Aren't they pretty, yeah.
1: I think I still have buckwheat growing, later. But no, I made a big mistake. It did not turn to green manure.
2: It's not as pernicious as some. As I think I mentioned, the last time we talked about buckwheat was that I saw this Korean nun who actually harvests it and cooks it as a green, when it's up, 18, 20 inches. She comes through and harvests it all and cooks it up just like it was, spinach or kale or any other green, which is, I have to admit, I haven't actually tried it yet, but it sure looked delicious on the screen there that she was making. It's the wonderful buckwheat greens along with other all kinds of great foods, but
1: a nun mislead you? So take her word for it.
2: We hope not.
1: The Japanese make noodles out of buckwheat, which are really good.
2: I've had those. I like the soba noodles.
1: Soba noodles.
2: So. There's still lots to do in the garden. Putting the garden bed to bed is an important activity in the garden. It's an important job. And so you really, what's just as important as putting them to bed is adding, making sure that the weeds around the garden are either cut down or mulched over, because any of the weeds outside the garden will just blow in lots of weed seeds, grasses, lamb's quarters, dandelions, popple leaves. I've had a few oak trees growing in my garden. So it's just as important to try to keep all the stuff that's surrounded either mowed down so it doesn't seed, or mulched so that it doesn't easily go in. You're never going to get all the weed seeds from blowing in or dropping on your garden, but...
1: All I could recommend is that when you see the weeds, don't let them get there. Don't let them, stay too very long, because I've had to move from my string trimmer to try to get them down to the one with the metal blade, if I let it go any longer, I might have to use napalm. I don't know. It's amazing how weeds grow. It's amazing how they grow like weeds,
2: They grow like weeds. Well, as I just say, weeds are really just plants out of place. All of them, when you talk about dandelions or lamb's quarters or any one of them, they're actually can be very very good salad greens or cooking greens or whatever. But they're still in your garden plot. They're out of place. You don't want them to compete with your cabbage and your kale and your carrots and all those other things that you want to grow. Well, so good to keep them controlled around the garden as well as completely gone in the garden. So there's a couple of different ways you're going to put the garden to bed. First of all, you want to get rid of anything and everything that's green in there that you don't plan on keeping. Of course, I have to be careful because I'm planting my spinach and the garlic. So otherwise than that, I want to put on something like a straw mulch, something that will, both feed the garden and keep other things from seeding, like the different weed seeds that are blown in. And you put a nice big straw mulch on them, and it's a good way to start the year next year. You can put a straw mulch even on your garlic. They will push right up through this rock because they have a very pointed, you know, sprout, and it comes out pointed. And so then that's real important. But beforehand, you want to think about is actually fertilizing your garden. I know it seems like, well, why fertilize it if there's no plants there? But most of your organic fertilizers take time to decompose or to become useful to the plants. Now, you know, the difference between your chemical fertilizers is they're water soluble, and mm-hmm. they will, you know, they'll feed your plants, you know, almost immediately. You know, they're not slow acting. They're very quick, and they make their nutrients available quickly. Whereas your organic fertilizers, they're going to take more time to break down. So putting on I have a 4x4 bed. I put a cup, which is about a tablespoon per square foot. I put a cup of the Pro-Gro, you know, just a general fertilizer. If you've done a soil test and you're short on nitrogen, you might want to add something that's high in nitrogen. And there's lots of different. Matter of fact, the Pro-Gro people have a high nitrogen fertilizer. In the red bag, you could use that. Or other things, certainly blood meal and that kind of stuff. I also put on my garlic beds. I'll go ahead and put bone meal in there. Because the seems to be something that the garlic really likes.
1: Bone meal, I've heard that, yeah.
2: Yeah, and then I'll go ahead and I use something called azomite, which is an A to Z different types of rock, and it's all powdered. So it does decompose fairly quickly. And then I do a cup of kelp meal, sea kelp, you know. And again, that is a wide range of different nutrients that are generally sea kelp is noted as a root growth enhancer. It actually, you know, promotes root growth. So those are all good things. And for me, because my soil is, you know, there's a lot of peat moss in there, I'll actually put in a cup of dolomite lime. So this is how I put the garden beds to bed.
1: Got it.
2: Is I give them this stuff that takes time to break down. So by the time you're planting in spring and you're going to add a little more fertilizer, well, the stuff that's been there over the winter will be broken down and available to your plants. So,
1: can I ask a question? You mentioned blood meal. No, I won't. Okay, I'll take that. I think years and years ago when I was buying fertilizer, I bought a little bag of blood meal, and I just threw it on the garden like everything else I was throwing on the garden. Well, what's special about blood meal? Is there any specific indication?
2: It's just high nitrogen.
1: Nitrogen, as you would guess.
2: That's at least. And then some of your fertilizers, like the Pro-Gro, have that in it already. So, yeah. But generally, they'll use other types of high protein stuff. And let's see, what else we want to do is, of course, you know, the simple maintenance part is if you have time, the fall is a good time to replace your boxes if they need it, straighten up your trellises if they need it. You know, it's a nice time to sort of get everything ready to go for next spring when you have too much to do and too little time.
1: Mm-hmm.
2: If you have a little more time in the garden for the fall, that works really well to when you're putting your gardens to bed. And in my case, it's a good time to map out my garden fence. I think I'm probably the simplest thing that I can think of right now is at this point seems to be the just the posts, you know, every 10 feet or so, and then put on a stringer across them. Top and bottom, and then in midway, and then just hang that the deer netting. It's nylon, seems to last for forever, and just go around. I haven't come up with a good gate plan, but there's certainly tons of them available, and just haven't decided which one I'm going to do. Since you can buy a gate that's already made up and just put the hinges on,
1: yeah.
2: Or I could build one, which is probably better for me to buy a gate. You know what I mean?
1: Well, yeah. Oops, I shouldn't have cut that piece that short.
2: Exactly. Yeah. You cut it twice and it's still too short.
1: Yeah,
2: that's me too.
1: The
2: important thing with the fence is that, you know, that it's going to be tall enough to keep the deer out, and that's generally considered about 6 feet. I'm built into a hillside, my garden, so it turns out I'm going to have to actually move my garden beds in a foot or so and either make them smaller or have fewer of them. So it's going to take a fair amount of planning and rebuilding the garden to put a good fence, and that's probably for the last 40 years why I haven't done it.
1: You know, I don't know. Did you? It was either on WCAX Channel 3 or Channel 5,
2: yeah.
1: WPTZ.
2: Yeah.
1: They had this garden that was, and it was raised beds near a school where people that were now in like their 30s said, oh, yeah, when we were kids, they would take us out during recess and work in the gardens. Okay.
2: Yeah.
1: And they pointed out that they realized that finally, after a whole bunch of years, that all the wood was deteriorating, and so they replaced it.
2: Yep.
1: And I'm going to go back and look at it or find it, because what kind of wood they use. But also interestingly, when they created the new series of raised beds, they made them triangular in shape.
2: Oh, friend.
1: Yeah, have you ever tried? And it looked really nice because you could walk in between them. Obviously, it's designed for the kids to come and work in it. And they were quite serious because when they replaced the beds, they took all the everything that had been growing in there, and a lot of it is flowers and perennial flowers. Yeah. They took everything out and kept it in a greenhouse or somewhere else and then brought it back. So it's still the original.
2: No.
1: Yeah, original plants. And it ran in the last day or so on Channel 3 or Channel 5. I think we got another call here. So push a button and say good morning. You're in the garden with Peter Burke.
11: Well, good morning. This is Cindy calling.
1: Oh, hi. Hi.
11: Hi.
2: Hi, Cindy.
11: I have a couple of questions.
2: Yeah?
11: One is, I have some fennel that I think it's probably 3 years old now that I've just got it 3 years ago, and I put it in the ground, and there it is. And it keeps getting bigger and bigger, and I'm not really sure how to harvest it. Do you know anything about fennel?
2: Yeah, sure. Fennel is a very popular Italian spice, you know, and it can be used in both fresh, you know, as uncooked, or you can cook it. It cooks up just like, you know, cabbage, say.
11: Yes, it's delicious. I know what it's like. I just don't know how to grow it or when to harvest it.
2: Well, I'm a little surprised you say you've had it for 3 years. It's growing like a perennial?
11: Yeah.
2: Oh, wow.
11: I know. That's why I thought, now when are you supposed to? And the bulbs just keep getting bigger and bigger, and they're getting very compact, as you would imagine. And so I don't, and I tried to get in there and take them out, but it's tough. They're pretty solid. I mean, I think I'm going to have to get a big shovel and... But and they're multiplying, and they get very tall. They're as tall as my neck, my chin, you know, are taller.
2: Oh, sure. It's like a dill. It has that frond.
11: Yeah, it does look like dill.
2: Now, I would definitely harvest it. Although it's so unusual for it to regrow year after year. But anyway, I would cut it right at the root and trim it off as much the root you can, and start to use it both grated fresh in a salad or
11: I love it. Yes. I think what I'll do is I'll dig some up and then leave some just to see if it grows back again next year.
2: I think that's a great idea.
11: Yeah, and I thought maybe I could harvest the seeds, but I you know for fennel seed, but they're pretty small. They're They're not really big seeds, so maybe I'll try digging it up.
2: I'm still really surprised that it's grown year to year.
11: I know. I don't mulch it. Well, leaves get on it, so I guess maybe it's mulched a little bit.
2: Yeah, a little bit, but, yeah.
11: Let's see. The other question I have is the yellow flowers that are all around right now, is that Jerusalem artichokes?
2: Probably not. I would say Jerusalem artichoke grows like a sunflower, and it'll be a good 5 or 6 feet tall.
11: These are pretty tall. They're taller than me. Yeah, they're probably that tall. And they grow in a big clump.
2: The absolute proof would be to dig down and see if you have any Jerusalem artichokes underneath them. Because they should be harvested now anyway.
11: Okay, and they do have a bright yellow, almost like a mini, like a little sunflower, all clustered.
2: It sounds like maybe it's actually indigenous to Vermont.
11: That's why they grow like wild, yeah.
2: Yeah, the Abenaki had patches of the Jerusalem artichokes around so that they could harvest them at different locations where they were, camped out or, made a... So it's very much an indigenous plant, and, dig them up and see.
11: Okay.
2: The thing is they don't really get bigger year to year. It's like a potato. Once that tuber's formed, that's all you get,
11: Okay, all right.
2: You want to dig them up and even pull the tops is fine. You can pull them by the tops and see what you got, but definitely dig them up and leave a couple there for next year.
11: Okay, that's what I'll do. I sound like I have two plants I have to do that with now.
2: Let me know. I'm curious to see if that's what you have.
11: Yes, and with the Jerusalem artichokes, I think they need to be divided up too, like sort of like a tuber.
2: Absolutely.
11: Yeah, okay, so maybe I think they're pretty compacted now too.
2: They won't grow any, they'll actually grow small, just like your daffodils, actually.
11: Daffodils are
2: the small tubers, and they'll get smaller and smaller if you don't dig them and separate them.
11: So that's right.
2: I would say absolutely.
11: Okay, and I'll do that with my fennel, too.
2: Yeah.
11: Okay. Yes. All right, well, thanks a lot, you guys.
2: That sounds delicious.
11: Oh, I love that stuff, yes. Okay. Thank you guys so much.
1: Thank you.
2: Bye, sir.
1: And I believe we have another call. I'm going to go directly to the call. Good morning. Your first name in town, and you're on the air with Peter.
12: Oh, I didn't want to be on the air, but I just wanted to say, my name is Christine. My sister is a big gardener, and the fennel does grow back.
1: Uh huh.
12: It's going all over her garden. It's been that way for years.
2: No kidding. She calls it
12: volunteer.
2: You learn
1: volunteer. Well, thank you.
12: What does she do with her fennel? She eats it. She gives it to us, our family, and other people. And the lettuce does the same thing. She lets it go. And it's.
2: Yeah.
12: I just wanted to say that because she lives in Virgins, and I don't want to give her a name. Maybe she doesn't want her name on the air, but.
2: Yeah, that's fine.
12: Okay, but bye. I'm from Cornwall.
1: Okay. Well, I'm sorry we put you on the air without asking, but we made you a radio star right now, so put that on your resume. Okay, thank you.
12: Oh, dear.
1: Thank you for calling.
12: Thank you.
1: Yeah, bye-bye.
2: All right.
1: You know what I like, Peter, is I haven't done this for years, but I used to get a fennel bulb. Usually, this would go way back. My grandparents would have them in the garden, and I would slice it real thin and bake chicken over it, and it just added that special flavor. Yeah, I would slice the bulb as thin as I could, and I would bake the chicken in a glass baking dish, and then have the whole bottom of it lined with thinly sliced fennel.
2: Bored.
1: Yeah. I don't know where I got that recipe. Someone must have given it to me. It was really good, and I did it for a while and then forgot about it for the next 40 years. But I tried to do that again. can if I can find a fennel bulb.
2: Hey, hey, this is right up your alley, old buddy. You just plant it once and it would just keep growing and growing, and you've even got a recipe. So, you know.
1: Like I love rhubarb, that comes back, and I like, you know, like mint, that comes back, too much of it comes back.
2: Yeah, too much, yes. Yeah.
1: But the scallions seem to come back, too, and I like that, so that's good.
2: Yeah, I had those, the potato onions there, the walking Egyptian pumpkins. And they show up every year, that's for sure.
1: And the ones that don't show up that way somehow show up in the Price Chopper, so. Believe it or not, when I was a kid growing up in the Bronx, I actually thought that, like, oranges and apples and things like that all came from Christie's or the A&P. When I first saw them on a tree, I was amazed. So that just shows you, you know, what you know, gentrification could do to a growing kid, you know.
2: Well, it's interesting because, you know, I'd love to tell a story about this picture, and it's, you know, a black and white picture of two girls in their garden, you know, with a couple of cabbage and some corn and in their arms, and they said, "This is the way we used to shop at the market. This was our grocery store." And you know, it's interesting is when you start to put food by.
1: Well, you know, I still have that note on the refrigerator that says dry organic food, or food, as your grandparents called it.
2: You got it, exactly. That's right. But I would say to my wife, it's like, oh, you know, we need, I said, we go shopping in the freezer first, okay? Go shopping in the pantry first. Find out what we need to use up, because it's surprising if you're not careful, you can end up the next year with, you know, 20 quarts of something that you didn't use over the past just because it was easier to grab it, you know, at this grocery store. So, you know, shop at your own grocery store first.
1: Well, really, really. The only real problem I'm hearing from everybody is that the pests, for some reason, it just seems raccoons and all the critters seem to be hungrier this year for some reason.
2: Yeah, and it's funny you bring that up because it's been the same for me as I've, you know, been commiserating with people about the deer eating my entire garden. People said, you know, it's like, yeah, you know, they came in and got our garden too. It's like, so I don't know what it is, but they're definitely hungry.
1: Well, you know, my radio hours these days, for all the radio I do, I'm driving early in the morning or late at night, and I see the deer crossing the road, and, you know, we're out there at Ballots Bay where there are all these points. I mean, you know, they're basically dead ends, but wonderful for cabins and whatnot. And the deer that populate that area, they have no way of going anywhere else, and they stay there. Yeah. And boy, do they look healthy! So I know they're eating something, and plenty of it. And it's all part of nature, you know. And
2: well, see, you know, you could get your pre-season venison.
1: Venison,
2: you know,
1: I guess
2: just,
1: so.
2: Just grow lots of that fennel, like.
1: Well, you know, me and critters, I sit and I actually watch them eating out there in the garden.
2: Yeah, no, I know. You know, I out there for them.
1: I would not survive if I had to, you know, return to a state of nature. But at any rate, I'm not normal in that regard. But. You know, even if you're sitting out there with a shotgun all day, you'd be there all day and all night. You know,
2: you do, exactly.
1: You're waiting for the deer to come and eat your pole beans. In the meantime, the moles and voles are out of sight and having a field day. You know,
2: just the voles.
1: Voles.
2: Yes, the moles.
1: They're the ones that
2: moles.
1: They're the ones that eat the vegetables. The moles eat the the moles eat the grubs and stuff.
2: Grubs and worms. Yeah. Yes, they're meat eaters.
1: I didn't mean to malign the moles, so you guys don't take it out on me.
2: Well, don't worry. You're in a very big crowd of mole maligners.
1: Yep. But there are all kinds of critters. I mean, and the Japanese beetles showed up this year. I was wondering where they were. And now there are holes in just about every leaf I have. I forget what the kind of perennial flowers by plants that they bloom. They bloom with little white flowers. But my my brother had planted them a long time ago, and they do come back every year very nicely. At any rate, right around this time, they all start to have little holes all throughout the leaves. And they're the Japanese beetles,
2: Well,
1: we got one more message here to take as a sponsor. It's a political message, so we will be back right after this.
13: 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I'm a West Point graduate, decorated veteran, and MBA. 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I have 40 years of leadership experience delivering results in government and business. 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
1: And already we're coming to the end of September, and so we'll be in October before you by next weekend, and the election is November 3rd, so, oh my goodness, coming right down.
2: The mail-in ballots are going out.
1: So. Yeah, they have to be out in the mail by October 3rd, I believe. Right. We do have a caller here, so while we only have a few minutes left,
2: we have a short leash.
1: Let me try. I think I pushed the wrong button here, and I will try this. Let us see. Did that work? I believe so. Your name and town, and you're on the air with Peter.
14: Okay. Catherine from Moortown.
1: Hi.
14: And I don't know if you fellas know how humorous you are or how old. Now, here's Peter telling this fellow to get a kid to help him pick the weeds in his garden. Well, has he ever tried to get a kid? Honestly, they've got practice, and then they've got a game,
2: Catherine,
14: and then they're
2: tired
14: out. Well,
2: that's
14: the humor for today.
2: There you go,
1: Yeah, their thumbs are all worn out from texting.
2: That's right.
1: thank you. Thank you, Catherine. She's right on. A wonderful wit and sense of humor here. And there's nothing that we do collectively on WDEV that gets faster. And she's right. A little bit. My grandfather would always say, a little bit of elbow grease and a little bit of hard work never hurt anybody, you know.
2: Yeah.
1: And he was always looking at me when he said that. Anyway, we only got about a minute. So, Peter, final words. And again, just to point out to everybody, we're going to go ahead with additional weeks of this program for hopefully a long stretch. So there we go.
2: Because this is the time to actually start thinking about next year. You know, planting the garden is, you know, it uses the number one tool in the garden, and that's the gardener. Planting what you're going to, you know, what you have room to grow and what you want to grow. So, anyway, we'll see you next week. And
1: where would that be?
2: Right here in the garden on WDEV.
1: I think that's right.

0: hour at Town Hall. I'm Bob Agnew in Washington. The 2026 midterm campaign heating up in North Carolina was front and center this week as Vice President J.D. Vance made an appearance and talked about the way that the Democrats have made Americans lose a lot of their rights and power.
1: Americans who are finishing school suddenly found themselves competing with 25 million illegal aliens for precious jobs and homes that ought by right have gone to the American people. And as Democrats were running the country into the ground, something else was happening inside their very own party. The old establishment, the few reasonable Democrats in Congress, were giving way to a new generation of far-left activists.
0: And the vice president paid a visit to Greensboro, North Carolina, this past week to campaign for Republican Senate nominee Michael Whatley. He faces former Democrat Governor Roy Cooper in the race for the Senate seat that could help Republicans hang on to or possibly lose their slim margin of control in the Senate. Ukraine's President Zelensky says President Trump approved Ukraine to build Patriot missiles with concrete agreements achieved between Kiev and Washington.
2: Zelensky posted on X with the news days after he met with President Trump at the United Nations General Assembly in New York. He said Trump made a final decision that Ukraine could receive licenses to produce the missiles. Zelensky warned nations at the UN about Russian President Vladimir Putin calling him patient zero as he spreads the infection of war across the world. Elsewhere, Zelensky said Russia has started to focus more on targeting Ukraine's data centers recently. I'm Chris Caraggio.
0: A powerful storm is gaining strength as it threatens the Northeast. The early season nor'easter set to pummel the region over the weekend with gusty winds and driving rain. And the storm conditions are starting today along the stretch from New Jersey to Massachusetts, with a lot of rain predicted along with some high wind gusts up to 60 miles an hour. More at townhall.com.
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0: More problems for troubled Volkswagen. We get the details from correspondent Keith Peters.
5: Volkswagen Group says it is recalling 2.86 million Volkswagen and Audi branded vehicles as a precautionary measure over a screw whose failure could cause a loss of steering. The affected vehicles are Volkswagen Tiguan, Touran, Golf, Golf Variant, and Caddy models built between September 2013 and July 2024, and Audi Q3 models made between October 2017 and May 2024. There have been no known incidents with damage to persons or properties, according to Germany's KBA Motor Vehicle Agency. Keith Peters reporting.
0: Comedian Carrot Top is recovering at home after being discharged from the hospital. People reports that the Las Vegas comedian is with family and is doing well. Carrot Top, whose real name is Scott Thompson, attempted suicide a week ago and was sent to the hospital in critical condition. You'll find breaking news and analysis at townhall.com. The Senate held a hearing this week on men playing in women's sports. Lainey Amistad is a former college female athlete who had her case heard by the Supreme Court. She shared how she heard about males competing in girls' sports when she was a student athlete.
6: During my time there, I started hearing a troubling trend. It started with the girls in Connecticut. I started hearing, and I couldn't even believe it was true, that they were losing competitions, that they were being bumped from podiums, and it didn't end in Connecticut. We have girls from all over the United States with similar stories.
0: Senator Marsha Blackburn of Tennessee and several former and current female athletes affected by the rules changes also took part in a press conference, and they also denounced Democrat efforts to weaken the protection around women's sports. Very few Democrats even bothered to attend the hearing. You'll find more of these stories at townhall.com. From Washington, I'm Bob Agnew.
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8: 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We have a lot to cover today. We'll be starting off with Bryce Chenal from the Abundance Institute. All the worldwide headlines are talking about artificial intelligence. We'll have Bryce break through what is myth or hysteria versus what is the reality of this technology. Then we'll have Elizabeth Brown back on from the Fiscal Alliance Foundation talking about a new poll that they released here in Vermont that looked at the top issues this election that Vermonters are concerned about. Then Sarah Scott from Americans for Prosperity in New Hampshire will be on talking about the results of the Granite State primary last week.

0: turn on any news station today or over the past couple days, the top story has been around AI and this concern, you know, about regulation. And I mean, it ranges from hysteria over job losses, rogue machines, and even extinction. What is the reality of what's happening versus this sort of hysteria that has popped up in the last week?
1: Sure. I'd say it's difficult to find the signal amongst the noise, but I guess one of the names at the center of this, and I'll provide just some context because I think this is helpful in framing this and getting to your point about what's maybe hyperbolic and what's real. Let's take your audience, your listeners, back to February of 2019, ancient times, and in the AI world. Dario Amodei, you know, now CEO Amodei, CEO of Anthropic, was then a research director at OpenAI, and he said that GPT-2 is so groundbreaking and so big and so broad that it should not be released. that thing could barely string sentences along, and there was just this fear and this concern, and this is very common. This is very typical for all kinds of technologies. People have innate fears about it. Now, what might be kind of different is that you're hearing this from a CEO of a leading company. Other leading companies are chiming in as well. Sam Altman at OpenAI and elsewhere. And I think what you want to have is a little bit of skepticism about their concerns. A lot of these companies might be looking to do a regulatory capture where they set the rules for the landscape and don't allow for competition. They might be trying to curry favor for government contracts, et cetera, et cetera. So that being said, I think there are real concerns. How we hold companies liable for the harms that they cause is an important question. There could be gaps in existing law, but another thing that I'd love to drive home for your audience is that companies don't get to avoid existing law. There is a whole corpus of law that holds companies liable for all kinds of harms that they can cause in the world. And AI companies, just because they have a somewhat unique technology, don't get to evade those laws. The state attorney general, I live over in Connecticut, the state attorney general here has, you know, said that the state's rules apply to AI tools. Same thing in California. State's attorneys general all over the country have done that, as has the Biden administration, federal agencies, and national regulators. So I think that's a little background that I think is helpful for framing, and I hope that answers your question.
0: No, it definitely does, and I go further. I'd say people should have quite a bit of skepticism over, you know, some of these claims, you know, coming from, again, like you said, the leading companies. It's sort of like, you know, McDonald's trying to regulate cheeseburgers. You know, they have the market share over cheeseburgers. They're going to try to want to get government to give them, you know, a monopoly or bigger market share, because smaller competitors won't be able to go through the regulatory process that the federal government could establish. The best thing in my mind would be to have robust competition, allow these smaller companies to be able to compete with the big ones. What are we seeing in terms of like real world evidence of how this technology is being applied? I do understand people's concerns, because it does seem, you know, the improvements are accelerating very quickly. Just over the past 9 months, we've seen some incredible updates in terms of the capabilities that some of these tools have. How are they being applied, and is there, you know, where is the you know, real fear, you know, and some of the concerns, where is it legitimate over some of these technologies?
1: Yeah, maybe to talk about some breakthroughs and to drive home the point that you made there. If I was a CEO of one of these companies and I could cordon off the market, not allow for new entrants into the frontier space, which when they say frontier, they just mean the people doing the most advanced research, the most advanced model development. They're just the people that are investing the most in this stuff. And it's constantly changing. The frontier constantly changing.

0: changing. They keep saying they want to pace the frontier. I'm much more interested in chasing it. Let's go find some breakthroughs. And to your point, it's because it's helping people in the real world. This is very near and dear to me. My sister just went through her final round of chemo treatment at Mayo Clinic in Minnesota, and she's doing great. Her hair's coming back. It's awesome. The Mayo Clinic, one of the best hospitals in the world, they operate their own data center there. They use AI technology to scan and diagnose and treat cancer, and I want more of that. The Rooney Heart Institute down in Florida announced that they're diagnosing potential heart failures a decade in advance. John Deere Seed and Spray is this technology that allows you to do targeted pesticide use as opposed to like blanket canvassing of your acres of farmland. And they're like pilot program that reduced pesticide use of up to 31 million gallons, which means farmers don't have to buy that, which means the environment doesn't have to absorb that. The amount of wins that are out there is almost endless at this point. We have a website, a tracker called AIopportunities.org. I think I mentioned that on your program last time. People are free to check that out. And when it comes to this regulatory stuff, I think getting at holding firms liable for any damages that they cause sends a powerful message. And then ensuring that there is a robust competitive marketplace. Now, everyone's screaming, well, it's going to be the end of humanity. There's no evidence of that. It's going to be the end mm-hmm. of jobs. There's no evidence of that. Ramp, a company that keeps track of, like, corporate expenditures, and they are essentially able to actually see where companies are investing in AI versus, say, a PR statement. What they find in their analysis of where firms are investing in AI the most is also where they are hiring the most. It's exact opposite of the trend that gets suggested.
1: Yeah, the cancer example is fantastic. I saw a story of them being able to identify breast cancer years before, you know, traditional methods. The healthcare applications could be incredible. The education applications could be incredible. There's so much good.
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3: Breaking news this hour from Town Hall. I'm Rich Thomason. Red hot job market cooled considerably last month.
4: The government's always closely watched monthly jobs report is out, and it has missed expectations. The Bureau of Labor and Statistics says 29,000 non-farm payroll jobs were created in September, down from the 162,000 seen in August. Most analysts were expecting today's numbers to come in at right around 84,000. The unemployment rate, while it didn't change significantly, did tick up from 4.1% to 4.2%. In addition to the weakness in September, the August jobs count was revised lower to reflect a gain of 133,000, while July switched from a gain to a loss as payrolls fell by 10,000. Brittany Bennett, Washington.
5: Israeli Prime Minister Netanyahu says a co-pilot accused of trying to crash a Fly Dubai flight to Israel underwent Islamist radical indoctrination. Netanyahu says Israeli experts uncovered the information while investigating the Omani national accused of attacking the plane's captain during Wednesday's flight from Dubai. Passengers and crew members overpowered the suspect. The plane landed safely in Saudi Arabia. The frequently challenged ICE detention policy is on its way to the U.S. Supreme Court.
6: Justices have agreed to hear the case during their next term, which opens next week. At issue is the Trump administration's interpretation of the policy that gives ICE the right to detain immigrants with roots in the U.S. instead of just recent border crossers. More than 450 judges, including some Trump appointees, have rejected the policy in lower courts more than 20,000 times in the past 14 months. I'm Tammy Trujillo.
5: More American forces are reportedly bound for the Mideast. A Marine Expeditionary Unit and the USS Theodore Roosevelt said to be heading to the region, which would bring the total number of carriers in the area to 3. On Wall Street, the Dow is up 273 points. The Nasdaq ahead close to 400 points, a gain of right around 1.5%. More on these stories, townhall.com.
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5: A former U.S. Olympian, David Hearn, is officially off the hook in the Lincoln Memorial Reflecting Pool vandalism case.
8: A Washington, D.C. judge dismissed the case with prejudice on Thursday, permanently blocking federal prosecutors from charging Hearn again. The 67-year-old was arrested earlier this year and initially accused of vandalizing the reflecting pool when he removed a piece of peeling paint from the water. I'm Chris Caraggio.
5: A Massachusetts judge has tossed out a request to have Lindsey Clancy's murder charges dropped. Judge William Sullivan has denied a motion filed by attorney Kevin Reddington. It would have found her not guilty of murdering her three young children. Reddington had said there was no evidence that said Clancy admitted to the murders. Clancy's trial ended last month with jurors deadlocked over her insanity defense. During the trial, the defense did not dispute claims that she killed the youngsters. News and analysis, townhall.com. An estimated 10 million Americans are not seeking treatment for high blood pressure when it's thought they ought.
9: That's according to research from the American Heart Association and the American College of Cardiology. A cardiologist at Cleveland Clinic says hypertension may account for up to 300,000 deaths that could be prevented if one is able to get blood pressure under control. Symptoms may not be noticeable, so blood pressure screening in childhood and adulthood should be done at checkups. Keith Peters reporting.
5: President Trump is chiming in on the failed execution of Christoph Pike in Tennessee, saying it shouldn't be difficult to get it right. Pike survived two lethal injections on Wednesday. The president calls it an interesting situation, adding it shouldn't be very difficult. Tennessee Governor Bill Lee has announced a pause of executions in the state for the rest of this year. More on these stories, townhall.com.
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11: 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It doesn't have to be this way. 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

0: Hello, Prestige Heads, and welcome to American Prestige. I'm Danny Bester, not here with Derek this week. He sent me a text. It appears he might have bought a one-way ticket to Yemen. But anyway, I'm very excited to welcome back to the podcast today my old friend, Alex Durden. Alex is, of course, the co-host of the Quincy Institute for Responsible Statecrafts. Excellent podcast, Always at War. The two most attractive podcast hosts in human history is what they've been voted. That's not me, people. That's the public. Alex, thank you so much for joining me today.
1: Thanks for having me on. Always glad to do my best Derek impression.
0: you look and sound just like him.
1: Yeah, of course. And I'm on my way to Yemen after this.
0: So. You're following it. This is your last podcast before we may never hear from you again. All right, let's dive headfirst into the concrete pool. Let's start with this BRICS summit in New Delhi, where a joint statement has been issued, but nevertheless does not appear to be so much consensus. So, Alex, what's going on there?
1: Yeah, I mean, I think, with any of these sort of summits of United Nations groupings, you're always watching for what happens at the end, what sort of statement comes together. BRICS, even the last time they met, couldn't even put together a statement. So the fact they got to a joint statement this time says something about the cohesion among the bloc. It's 11 members now. They issued this joint declaration calling for, quote, maximum restraint in the Middle East, but even the joint statement they reached is pretty muddled mouth, mealy mouth, because there is this split between Iran and the UAE inside the bloc. I mean, they're basically directly at war vis-a-vis the U.S. war, U.S. and Israel's war with Iran. So, you have a move towards a little bit of work within the bloc, and the bloc obviously still has mutual interests. But the reality is it's not this stalking horse for Iran and Russia and China like it was always sort of depicted in the U.S. and in Western media, because they can't even, come together on more than sort of a mealy-mouth statement. But that said, they still represent obviously a completely different set of interests than the, typical Western-dominated talk shop kind of thing. So, BRICS condemned the tariffs from the U.S., again, called for restraint in the Middle East, and Modi in particular, because this meeting was in New Delhi, gave some comments about wanting to see the global south become a rule shaper rather than a rule taker. So there are these ambitions, again, of having this alternative formulation that is able to create concrete alternatives to this U.S.-dominated order, whether we're talking about, alternatives to dollar, alternatives to certain geopolitical pushes. And there is some progress there, but I think coming out of this BRICS summit, you still see the limitations when there are all of these, different sets within the group and different interests, most starkly between Iran and the UAE, which are on different sides of arguably like the most destabilizing war happening right now.
0: Yeah. And obviously, of course, one of the reasons the U.S. was able to order in the way that it did is that Western Europe was just so weak that it had to be a taker for a variety of reasons. And this is obviously a different situation. Alex, before we move on, I'm just curious, what's your take on the India-China? Because that's going to be, I think, really, that relationship is going to be key to seeing whether the global south is able to order in the way the United States has.
1: Yeah, I mean, when we're looking at particularly like the fuel issue, and we'll get to that, but we have these new sets of tariffs that are going to be imposed on people who are buying Russian oil. And when it comes to India is like this massive consumer of Russian oil, the U.S. is forcing India to make a choice. And I think India's has less reason to move towards the U.S. and more reason to hedge with these other, major global partners, insofar as the U.S. is going to say, you're going to have to pay 100% tariff on your Russian oil or whatever. So if India certainly has its problems with China, but it's not exactly being given this warm embrace if it were to join a true anti-China bloc. And of course, India has far too much dependence and interdependence, trade, everything with China to truly ever join a containment coalition against it. But again, you're not seeing sort of the headlines in 2021, 2022, when the whole play was like, let's calve India off from China. Let's really make them our partners in this anti-China push. There's just not as much, I don't know. I mean, like so many things that we are going to talk about with the Iran war, it has destabilized America's three-dimensional chess plays when it comes to geopolitics, particularly vis-a-vis China, just because like we're like desperate for diesel wherever it'll come from. So,
0: no, absolutely. Yeah, yeah. No, okay, that's interesting. All right, let's talk about this new report. I mean, I guess more of a fact, that U.S. personnel have been injured in an Iranian attack on a boat near the Strait of Hormuz.
1: Yeah, this one is interesting because, like so many things in the Iran war, you get the news story. First, it comes out in Iranian state media, and then you get like U.S. denials and declamations and distancing. And then a few days later, details start to trickle in that suggest something has happened. So again, what we have right now is a U.S. contracted vessel. We don't have a ton of details about that, but we're hit by multiple Iranian drones and at least one missile as well. One of the projectiles struck the ship. All of those drones and missile targeted the ship, but there were minor injuries. The injuries included U.S. personnel who are being treated in an undisclosed Gulf country. You know, this is just, like I said, a part of this broader pattern where the U.S. suffers casualties, suffers massive damage in this war, and they really slow walk any public acknowledgement of this. And we'll talk a little bit later about a new IG report from the Pentagon and what it shows us about the Iran war. But we've seen this already when it comes to just casualties. Like, it took a long time for the government to admit that there have been 18 killed, that there have been 800 plus injured when it comes to U.S. personnel. And we just learned this week, again, we'll get to this a bit later, but the Gulf U.S. bases have taken enormous damage from the Iranian strikes. Like, we've seen dozens of aircraft destroyed, like literally hundreds of buildings at U.S. base infrastructure throughout the region destroyed. So Iran has made it very clear that U.S. assets in the region are not safe, particularly as we are waging this war with them. So this is just the latest evidence that this war has all these vulnerabilities, and it has a goal that's very far off in the distance and certainly will not be achieved by our current military endeavor. So not great if you're in the Pentagon, not what you're hoping to see.
0: Alex, necromancy, because that hat suggest that you do. For people who aren't watching, Alex is, you know, spitting in God's face with that hat. It's a ghost wearing a party hat. It's very disturbing. I know we've entered spooky season, but please have some respect, Alex.
1: Brother, that is precisely what's going on. It's spooky season. It's also it's some merch for one of my favorite Twitch streamers. So I just figure I'm getting a little kooky and spooky this Thursday, September 17th.
0: Yeah, that is kooky and spooky. All right, let's move on. The United States has probed Iran's link to cyber attacks on Texas-bound energy tankers.
1: Yeah, we don't have to spend a ton of time on this. I think it's very related to the previous story, which is just there were tankers that were headed with this Gulf oil towards Galveston. They were taken out, basically, rendered sort of floating ghost ships for a while, for I think 30 hours, where the propulsion was compromised, nav, the actual cargo systems on the ship for like moving the cargo. So the ship was taken out by some unknown cyber attack, unattributed. Of course, like I said last time, it's like this thing where we get the rumors first from Iranian state media, then U.S. officials come out and they're like, well, we're trying to figure out what happened. Don't trust them, but something may have happened. But anyway, so Coast Guard, FBI are investigating this, but it is apart with the previous story because it's Iran has these capabilities that we were told, you know, would never complicate the mission. And obviously, you know, however many months are we are into this war now, seven, it, obviously they continue to succeed in complicating what we're trying to achieve. So, you know, whether that's missiles or cyber attacks, the U.S. is hardly in a dominant position or a position to ward off this kind of thing.
0: Let's stay on the broad topic of Iran, and let's talk about this Pentagon report that says the war has cost $33.4 billion. And something that we've addressed on the show before also appears to have caused various munitions shortfalls, which is interesting because apparently the United States can't just support every war around the world ad infinitum.
1: If only there was some group of people who've been saying that for a long freaking time. Man. I mean, this is what I alluded to earlier, and this is, you know, arguably an undercount. $33.4 billion in costs, and that $22.3 billion of that is the munitions expenditure alone. But this does not include costs of potentially, you know, building back some of that base infrastructure. I mentioned over 100 structures in U.S. basing in the Middle East have been damaged by strikes by Iran and Iran linked actors. So what we're seeing is this massive cost in terms of replacing what's been destroyed, which includes four F-15s, an F-35, seven KC-135, which are the huge tankers that people use to refuel, 30 MQ-9s, and then, you know, tens or hundreds of millions in evacuation and other like costs related to getting our people out of embassies. And again, I don't believe that cost includes some of that repair for basing infrastructure, for damaged radars, all of that stuff. That the costs keep mounting is the point of this IG report. And the U.S. is unable to prevent them from happening. And that is just in an airstrike campaign. We are not on the ground. I mean, we're on the ground in some respects, but we're not like, this is not a ground war. And we've already incurred that much cost, and we already have failed to achieve like much of anything tactically. So I think this is just, you know, this is the kind of thing that the administration has not wanted to talk about, particularly the munitions expenditure. I know you guys have spent a good amount of time talking about that, but this is the government itself, the Pentagon itself, acknowledging that there is this expenditure that has resulted in, quote, strategic inventory shortfalls and revealed, quote, industrial base bottlenecks for resupply of munitions. So the U.S. just can't restock what it's burning through. And that's something that everybody has known, but that we've not actually seen Trump's administration or an element of it acknowledge. The IG has here. The IG is particularly protected in some ways, to be honest, in this way in public. I don't think we'll see much acknowledgement of this or from the Trump administration, but it is the U.S. government admitting something. And that's worth noting here when, you know, you could never really trust the government to own up to its own mistakes, but always good when something peeks through to hold on to it.
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0: And this is why people subscribe to American Prestige and Always at War, so they get the hot goss first. I mean, what Iran, it's done two things. It's revealed that the basing system doesn't project power actually.
1: Yes.
0: And it's revealed that we cannot actually fight these long wars. Those are two gigantic structural things that we're going to be living with in this country, the consequences of for years. So it'll be very interesting to see if and what is done about it.
1: On the basing question in particular, I mean, I think it's worth noting that the solution here, if you're a think tanker in Washington, D.C., what you're seeing proposals from, for example, GENSA, that we should go ahead and just move our bases to Israel. We go ahead and invest in.
0: That was my idea first. I hate when I don't get credit for it. Just put every base in Israel.
1: We'll say this base co-produced by Daniel Vestner. But yeah, I mean, for a long time, people at the Quincy Institute and elsewhere have said these Middle East bases are incredibly vulnerable. They're just a thumb on the basing country's politics. They're a way of sort of asserting U.S. dominance in the region, but they're not a strategically significant asset because they're so vulnerable. And that is proven out. And so you can imagine how that argument becomes, well, yeah, let's go ahead and just move it to Israel. And
0: well, that's the permanent aircraft, right? That's the it's been referred to, if I'm remembering correctly, permanent aircraft carrier, permanent base. So it makes sense, right? The sort of the militarized outpost in the region, which is, I mean, to be frank, this is the major reason any great power has cared about the Levant and Israel going back centuries. This is this key strategic node. So we'll see what happens with that. All right, Alex, let's move on and let's talk about Yemen now. Derek, I hope you're okay. Yemen forces an advance in Taiz, I hope I'm pronouncing that correctly, and the Houthis have taken key islands and have also attacked Saudi Arabia. So, Alex, what's the story, Morning Glory?
1: Great story here. You guys, I know, covered this a bit last week, but, you know, the Houthis made these advances, and then the Saudi-backed Yemeni government forces have retaken a bit of ground. They've repelled one of the Houthi offensive lines. But this is hardly like a story, you know, Houthis made four steps forward and then maybe are being made to take one step back by the Saudi advance. I mean, you're seeing the Houthis deploy greater troops, particularly like close to the Bab al-Mandeb, which is the strait that handles like 12% of global trade. And I also saw a story this morning. The Houthis are apparently building like 20 plus kilometers of trench line by the Bab al-Mandeb. So they are seemingly sort of like hunkering down for a fight over this newly gained ground, which is so significant because it would give them, you know, fire control potentially over this major choke point for sea traffic. And obviously this just exacerbates or accentuates the, that's not a word, exacerbates is the word I wanted, that the problem already created by Iran's, controlling traffic through the Strait of Hormuz, that the U.S. is now facing like yet another alternative to try and figure out how to route shipping being shut down. So I think that this probably is of a piece with another recent Houthi story, which is that they downed a Saudi F-15.
0: This is wild, right? Like this is a bigger deal than it might appear. But Alex, please continue.
1: Yeah, no, it's just that like there's this footage. It seems quite clear. They downed a Saudi F-15. Like you have the Saudi flag, you have the tail number. They claim that it was hit by a surface-to-air missile that they fashioned. And again, Yemen, like the poorest country in the world, like sanctioned and cut off in all sorts of ways by the Saudi-backed war, which killed and destroyed a lot of the country. And when I say Saudi-backed war, the U.S. was also a part of that coalition alongside the UAE. But the point just being, like, the Houthis, in all theory, are supposed to be decimated and have such little capability based on where they are, the ways that they are sort of stepped upon by like great powers who seek other solutions for Yemen's government and society, and that back the current, I'm not remembering the name of the formalized Saudi-backed Yemen government, but their government and name. But the reality is the Houthis keep doing these things, like downing a Saudi F-15 with a locally made surface-to-air missile. Or, you know, in July, they overcame the Saudi air blockade of Yemen and they flew directly into Tehran. So they're, I think there was also the story about like them creating a ghost copy of Claude that they used to like engineer and test out a ballistic missile. So like these dudes are very innovative, clearly like very fearless when it comes to their like military campaigns. And so it's just a reminder, like how many times does America need to learn the lesson of freaking Vietnam or whatever, where we like go fight someone in their backyard and they care a lot more about it than we do, and they've thought very hard and long about a struggle which to them is existential because it's their, you know, like, so it's like yet again one of these things where, oh wow, ragtag group of like guerrillas like really is fighting like their life depends on it. And that's what we're seeing from the Houthis.
0: Thanks, Alex. Let's talk about Yemeni forces targeting the Houthis because the United States has effectively ruled out a direct role in the conflict.
1: So, yeah, the thing to note here is, so we had this Saudi forces advance, which I mentioned, and then you had the Houthi retaliation that was like earlier this week. Then you saw further Yemeni forces like attacks on these Houthi positions in the Marib via drone attacks. And you also saw Saudi-led coalition strikes near Mocha. The Houthis have already responded as well by firing a number of drones and ballistic missiles at King Khalid Air Base. And so we're just seeing this war expand and the breakdown of a truce which had governed the Houthi interaction with the Saudi-led coalition originally, and then there was like this ceasefire in 2025. So that what's important to know here is that Saudi Arabia is like starting up back these attacks on the Houthis, but they can't do it on their own. They want missile defense help, and they've requested it from France, Pakistan, Egypt, the UK. They've also reached out to China, which we'll talk about trying to get help with the Houthis. And they, of course, certainly Saudis are talking to the U.S. and say, please join this war. Please help us. Like, the Houthis are exacerbating your problems with Iran. Please help us. What's interesting is the U.S. officials have actually sat down with the Houthis at the U.S. Embassy in Muscat, Oman, and that was this past weekend. And the Houthis made clear to the U.S. they would like to just stick to the May 2025 ceasefire, which they had with the U.S., which, if you'll remember, was like a direct ceasefire struck between the U.S. and the Houthis. And that is an interesting dynamic because it solves the Houthis' problems and in some respects the U.S. problems, but it doesn't untangle the regional problem when it comes to shipping. So, you know, the Houthis have told the U.S. they have no intention of chartering U.S. or Israeli ships, that their blockade only applies to Saudi shipping. And Trump made some comments where he was like, yeah, we talked to the Houthis, like, they don't want to fight us. This is a different problem. So we'll see how this works out. I mean, this is one of the, I'm not trying to give the Trump administration credit, but you can imagine another administration refusing to even talk to the Houthis about this. So if you want to solve the problem with this war expanding into a new front, it's going to require talking to the Houthis. And that's what my colleague Anel, who I know was on AP recently to talk about this, has suggested, is that the Saudis themselves should also be talking to the Houthis, also be talking about broader concerns with Yemen's future to see if there is a way to make this not the new active front in a broader Western war with Iran and its backers, which is very obviously how this could metastasize slash is metastasizing, right? With the Houthis as like, you know, pretty linked to the Iranian government. And obviously the Houthis also view their struggle as directly linked with the struggle of Palestinians in Gaza. And that's part of every public communication they give, is like, we're not just fighting for ourselves, we're also fighting against US and against Israel on behalf of the Palestinians. That's one thing we talk about with like the Houthis, like determination or like being fighting beyond their weight. That's part of it. They're very, they have like a very like emotional case, both about their own sovereignty and about the sovereignty in the region of the Palestinians.
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5: Before we change Vermont's constitution with Proposal 3, I think it's important to ask some serious questions like, will this make Vermont more or less affordable? We at the Fiscal Alliance Foundation did some in-depth research into this subject and found that policies like Proposal 3 reduce business investment and job opportunities and increase taxes and the cost of living, all of which reduce how much you have in your pocket at the end of the day, because that is the number that matters. Proposal 3 doesn't create a new right to collectively bargain in Vermont. That right already exists and is protected by both state and federal law. It does threaten the right of workers who do not wish to join a union or pay dues as a condition of employment. So, before we permanently change our constitution, I think Vermonters deserve the full story on the potential impacts of Proposal 3. Read our research at fiscalalliancefoundation.org and follow us on social media.
2: American Prestige from the Nation on WDEV.
6: Let's talk about China, which is pressing Iran to help rein in the Houthis after an appeal from Saudi Arabia. Once again, showing that China is serving as a stabilizing world force as compared to the United States, which is not. And I think we're really in this transition moment. But tell us about that, Alex.
1: Yeah, that's right. You know, the Saudis, I think, reached out to China and said, we need help with this. And China, and Beijing has asked Iran, like, you should restrain the Houthis. The reason for this from China's perspective is self-interested. You know, like, if you're a realist, governments act in their own interest, right? Preserve their own power. China depends on Middle East energy routes. Like, they import something around 50% of their oil from the Middle East, and they would like to keep the Red Sea and Strait of Hormuz navigable for these assets. It obviously, they have to deal with these oil price increases as well. So China is trying to play a diplomatic role here. And that is, like you said, part of the pattern of them being a bigger broker in the region, going back to the Saudi-Iran talks. You know, there is this growing history, and it seems like China could play a real role in sort of deconflicting what is otherwise like a total conflagration cluster in the region. But we'll see. I mean, this in particular is in their interests. Getting the U.S. out of a quagmire in the region may be less in their interest, depending on how cynical their geopolitical planners are. But they certainly, for their interests in, you know, stable oil prices, predictable trade, would like to see this resolved. And so they're getting involved diplomatically, which is a good thing.
6: No, I mean, in broader terms, they're stabilizing. They're serving a stabilizing function in international affairs, which is what people who support the quote-unquote liberal international order say the United States did.
1: Right.
6: I have my qualms about that, but I think very few people are arguing that it is today. And so if China really does emerge, obviously China wants to create relationships of dependency with other countries, like any superpower, duh.
1: Right.
6: But they're also serving a genuinely stabilizing function, like when Eisenhower sure. told the British, French, and Israelis to knock it off during Suez. So we'll see what happens with that. But it's also a very big structural change in international affairs.
1: Absolutely.
6: All right, let's move on to this genuinely tragic fact. I'm sure many people listening have seen the terrible videos. At least 21 people have been killed after a building that was hit by the IDF in Gaza City collapsed.
1: Yeah, ma'am. You know, all eyes on Palestine. When people say that, and I believe that, requires like seeing and paying attention to a lot of all basically almost every day, it seems like. The latest of this is 21 people died, at least 21, including 11 children, when a building in Gaza City collapsed this week. There were displaced families who were sheltering inside of it. They probably knew it was structurally unstable. That's because over a fifth of buildings in Gaza are structurally unsound. Two-thirds of Palestinians are living in tent camps. So you can imagine being a family who has been relegated to living in tents for months and months. Maybe your tents got blown up by an Israeli strike, which happens not infrequently. Just saw a video this week of Israel double tapping a teenager who was walking up to another civilian who was killed by Israeli forces. Anyway, not to let my anger overcome my ability to talk about this, but it is very upsetting. These people you know, had very few choices. And so they ended up trying to sleep in a building that collapsed on top of them and killed them. This is, of course, I'm going to put it at the feet of the Israeli government, which has left Gazans with no better choices and has, like I said, systematically destroyed the buildings across, you know, across Gaza and forced 2/3 of Palestinians into tent camps. So just a disgusting story, just, you know, part and parcel of the weekly immiseration put upon the Palestinian people by Israel. And of course, that oppression is fully enabled and made possible by our friends in Washington.
6: And also, Alex, correct me if I'm wrong, 50% of the population of Gaza are children. Right.
1: Yeah.
6: This is like a class. Yeah. So let's never forget that fact as
1: yes.
6: well.
1: Yes. When you're killing dozens, it will always include a number of people who've, yeah, not even gotten to think about what they want their life to be yet.
6: Let's move on to, well, stay in the region. The United States, as Alex, you just gestured toward, is said to approve 60,000 heavy bombs, including several 2,000-pound bombs, which are really destructive for Israel.
1: Yeah, man. Trump administration has signaled it will approve what is technically a $2.8 billion sale of bombs to Israel. It should be noted it is a sale in that they are being purchased by Israel using the State Department's foreign military financing, but it is only called, it's technically a sale, but that foreign military financing is paid for by the U.S. taxpayers. So the U.S. government is selling to Israel, quote unquote, these weapons that are being bought really with U.S. taxpayer money. So it's more like a gift. But anyway, this will include tens of thousands of these 2,000-pound bunker buster bombs. And again, I'm not exaggerating. They use these bombs, which are designed to penetrate multiple layers of concrete, you know, designed to go after a very hardened target in a conventional war. Israel has dropped these on tent encampments. Like, there have been obvious war crimes committed with these bombs. These bombs used not to rip through opposing commanders' fortified position, but to kill civilians. And we're saying, great, here are a bunch more bombs to do that for. So an interesting little note here, Gregory Meeks, who is the top Democrat on House Foreign Affairs Committee, said that he won't clear the transfer. That's more opposition than you usually see from the Democratic Party to this kind of thing. But I wouldn't get over your skis celebrating that, because the Trump administration has bypassed congressional review on Israeli arms sales multiple times using its, quote, emergency authorities. So Meeks, it's good that he's speaking out against this, but he's not stopping it because he very likely is not stopping it because you can expect the administration to just bypass congressional review on these sales. And again, you know, tens of thousands of pounds of bombs, you know, we're sending them more bombs than the tonnage that was like dropped on Tokyo or on Berlin during the firebombing. So like, we're giving Israel the ability to wage far more aggressive war in the region at a time when the U.S. populace is more opposed to that sort of thing than ever before, more opposed to America playing that role of enabling Israeli military aggression, enabling revanchism, enabling the killing of civilians, enabling, you know, the plan to ethnically cleanse Palestinians from Gaza. So, you know, despite the outcry, it's just that that SpongeBob meme, the Patrick meme, another $20 billion to Israel or whatever. In this case, it's $2.8 billion. But seemingly, facts on the ground, facts about American opinion do not matter when it comes to standing strong with our allies in the Middle East.
6: Thanks, Alex. Love standing strong. Love allies.
1: Love to have allies.
6: Let's move on to Russia and Ukraine, where both nations have launched new attacks on energy infrastructure. But Alex, I don't know if you heard, Trump said there was a ceasefire. So this is just surprising to me.
1: Yeah, so strange. It would be weird for Trump to get something wrong or say something that's not factual. But yeah, basically Trump said this week that he had gotten Russia and Ukraine to agree to stop striking each other's critical energy infrastructure. This comes after Trump apparently had reached out to Kiev and said, hey, stop striking Russian oil because of this like problem we're dealing with regarding diesel prices particularly, but oil prices generally created by the Iran war. And so Trump is like, well, no, I'm not just pressuring Ukraine. I'm actually talking to both sides. And actually they've agreed. I don't know what he thought he was doing, but that was clearly wrong because Ukraine proceeded to hit a refinery in Samara. Russian drones hit back at Kiev gas stations. So we saw, you know, more of this energy fight. And what's a really interesting thing to note, I don't want to spend too much time here, but, you know, Trump is reaching out to Ukraine saying, hey, stop these strikes on Russian diesel. Last fall, to be clear, when Ukraine strikes something in Russian territory, they do it with U.S. assistance. They do it with our targeting and intelligence assistance. So Trump really doesn't need to be asking Kiev this. He needs to be asking, like, he needs to be turning around to his own intel and his own. And so it's weird that he's doing this signaling to Kiev, but I think you could, for that reason, probably read it as political because, like, Trump turned on this bigot of strikes because he bought into the rationale that there's an amount of pain Ukraine can cause Russia that will take it to the table. And that's clearly, you know, that was a hawkish argument, and the restrainers and the realists, I think, again, correctly predicted, if you enable this kind of strikes, Russia, with all of its capability, will start striking back at Kiev's gas stations and start striking back in turn, and they have. And this has happened in the background of the crisis created by the Iran war and gas prices. And now Trump is turning around and trying to go to Zelensky to solve this problem. He has made his own bed and he's lying in it. And both in the Iran case and in the Ukraine case, it's come from taking the advice of the hawks yet again.
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2: American Prestige from the Nation on WDEV.
6: So, Alex, tell us about this ladybug bill, which is the we should start calling it that. The House
1: that's
6: has passed
1: the new name.
6: Yeah, the ladybug bill. The House has passed Russian sanctions, sending a bill named for a friend of the pod, Senator Lindsey Graham, to Trump's desk. And if people want to know what I'm referencing, just Google ladybug Lindsey Graham.
1: Yeah, I'm going to just move past our friend Ladybug Lindsey to just talk very briefly about this. This passed with a pretty significant margin and included some Democrats stepping over their leadership to vote in support of this bill. The bill mandates sanctions on Russia's leadership and the energy sector, plus new sanctions on defense industry collaboration and the shadow fleet, Russia's shadow fleet of oil tankers. And it also puts a 100% tariff on top buyers of Russian energy, which I mentioned earlier would include India. That is part of the reason that you saw opposition from Democratic House leaders, because they were like, oh, this is codifying Congress giving, enunciating a power, a tariff power to the administration. That's going to make it very much able to hold up in court. So Democrats are worried they're giving Trump new tariff authority via this bill. That's at least what some of the Democratic leadership were saying. But that argument clearly didn't win out in the caucus, because a number, I think it was like something like 50 plus Democrats voted in favor of this bill over their leadership's opposition, which is, isn't it funny? Sometimes Democrats can oppose their leadership, but only on certain issues. Anyway, we'll see how this ends up shaking out. I mean, it certainly will. This is not the initial iteration of this bill, which had like a lot more hawkish provisions in it, but it certainly will go by the same logic I mentioned in the last story, that like, okay, let's just turn up the pain on Russia. That will cause it to collapse, or that will cause it to rethink the war. And, you know, you can imagine turning up the pain on Russia as a part of a broader comprehensive diplomatic strategy, that like maybe that works to finally get the pain levels and the exhaustion levels to the right place where everybody agrees. But if you just keep doing these things where you try and increase the pain level, but then you like do half-assed diplomacy, or like, you know, like can't, I mean, just in my opinion, it seems like Trump team can't like keep their eye on the ball on a lot of issues, and that this is a pretty freaking complicated diplomatic endeavor being headed by not the most experienced diplomats. And so we have this thing where they're doing these talks, these series of talks, and ratcheting up pressure, ratcheting up pain, but it doesn't seem holistic. It doesn't seem particularly coordinated. So count me skeptical that this is going to bring about some massive change in Russia's approach, or like fundamentally crater Moscow's economy, when like we have seen Russia create a sanctions avoiding economy over the last, since 2022.
6: Yeah, and really since 2014. I mean, Putin's been preparing for this since the seizure of Crimea.
1: Exactly.
6: And what's really interesting is that it's shown that you could do it. Yeah. I mean, we're living through this period of the United States no longer being the unipole, right? I mean, this is the sort of theme of everything we're talking about today.
1: It's so funny, because I just really quick on that, I think that's absolutely true. And then if you look at like foreign affairs or whatever, you see everybody from Hal Brands to like Phillips O'Brien, all of these hawks who are like, it's so weird, America isn't the like unipole anymore. Like, what's going to happen? But they can't really name it. They're like, something's happening with America's power. But yeah, as usual, they'll be talking about this in the terms we're talking about it like 5 years from now.
6: Yeah, and at least they have really good sinecures so they could write pointless
1: thank
6: books.
1: God. Thank
6: yeah,
1: God.
6: Thank God. All right, let's talk about the banking scandal that has rocked Brazil, as well as the country's presidential election coming up in October.
1: Yeah, I'll do the top line, because I won't pretend to be deeply read on the Brazilian political scandal, but I do understand its impacts, which are Lula and Flavio Bolsonaro are in a dead heat in this poll. There have been times where, like, if you're like me, I've like checked in a little bit on this race. Like, obviously, I don't have like fond memories of Flavio's ancestor, Yair. And I just sort of expected that Lula was going to have some opportunity here. But, you know, there's been some momentum behind Bolsonaro, and this latest scandal sort of throws up a big question mark, because they're basically, both sides are implicated in this one banker's fraud. It was like related to working with elements of the government, which included like a Supreme Court justice, also included like a head of Lula's party within the legislature. So like both people are hurt by it, but it's, I think you probably could argue, if you're a like Politico watcher or whatever, that it probably hurts Lula a little bit more, because the Bolsonaros are already kind of more obviously associated with like fraud and scandal from a year's time. So it's totally like eaten up like Lula's ability to like talk about much else. Like he wants to campaign on the food prices and inflation and gas and everything, but it implicates him too. But this is something that Lula has said, because Lula's son himself is like potentially implicated in this. Lula has gone out and pledged to prosecute his own son. So like, we'll see. This has certainly become the story of the moment. It's less about the issues that they both candidates probably wanted to talk about. But I think, you know, from the people I trust seem to think it hurts Lula a little more than Bolsonaro. And they're in a dead heat. The election's something like 2 weeks away. So we'll see how it goes. I think the important context is just the U.S. has about as U.S.-friendly of a lineup in Central and South America as it's had arguably in decades. And that's thanks in part to things like overthrowing the Venezuelan government, but there also have been these like conservative or hyper-conservative candidates who have started to win these

0: administration, a proud American tradition. Let's talk about Sweden, where the prime minister looks set to resign as a left-wing bloc seals a narrow election win.
1: Yeah, it was like a very close majority, something like 40 or 50,000 votes gave this left-wing opposition parties in a bloc a three-seat majority. And so, yeah, we see the center-right prime minister, Kristersson, resigning. And I think what's most interesting, if you're like me and you're, you know, consume a little bit of news about Europe, you're under the impression that Europe is in this big rightward swing. But in Sweden, we have seen this coalition of the Socialist Left Party and the Liberal Center Party actually coming into power. And the Sweden Democrats, who are like the anti-immigration party, lost support for the first time since they entered parliament in 2010. So a lot of the news you see coming out of Europe, I still feel like is like very much informed by the Orban moment. They're like, okay, there's like the new right in Europe. And Europe is obviously experiencing political changes due by a surge in support for like nativist right sentiment. You particularly looking at Germany and the AfD's success there. But it's not a fait accompli, I guess, is how I would read this story.
0: Alex, thank you so much. Love when you come on and do the news. And before we go, I just want to also, I learned that the first and second print runs of my book, Imperialist Realism, have sold out. So I wanted to thank everyone. I'm sure a lot of those purchases were Alex did the left wing snap thing. I just want to thank everyone listening who purchased the book. I really do appreciate it. The next print run will be available soon, so you could pre-order at the link in the show notes. And again, I really do appreciate it. I love doing the show. I love getting to know our listeners. And so just a little bit of earnestness there. So thank you, everyone, for listening. And as always, keep on rocking in the free world. Bye.
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3: Breaking news this hour from Town Hall. I'm Rich Thomason. Red hot job market cooled considerably last month.
4: The government's always closely watched monthly jobs report is out and it has missed expectations. The Bureau of Labor and Statistics says 29,000 non-farm payroll jobs were created in September, down from the 162,000 seen in August. Most analysts were expecting today's numbers to come in at right around 84,000. The unemployment rate, while it didn't change significantly, did tick up from 4.1% to 4.2%. In addition to the weakness in September, the August jobs count was revised lower to reflect a gain of 133,000, while July switched from a gain to a loss as payrolls fell by 10,000. Brittany Bennett, Washington.
3: Israeli Prime Minister Netanyahu says a co-pilot accused of trying to crash a Fly Dubai flight to Israel underwent Islamist radical indoctrination. Netanyahu says Israeli experts uncovered the information while investigating the Omani national accused of attacking the plane's captain during Wednesday's flight from Dubai. Passengers and crew members overpowered the suspect. The plane landed safely in Saudi Arabia. The frequently challenged ICE detention policy is on its way to the U.S. Supreme Court.
5: Justices have agreed to hear the case during their next term, which opens next week. At issue is the Trump administration's interpretation of the policy that gives ICE the right to detain immigrants with roots in the U.S. instead of just recent border crossers. More than 450 judges, including some Trump appointees, have rejected the policy in lower courts more than 20,000 times in the past 14 months. I'm Tammy Trujillo.
3: More American forces are reportedly bound for the Mideast. A Marine Expeditionary Unit and the USS Theodore Roosevelt said to be heading to the region, which would bring the total number of carriers in the area to three. On Wall Street, the Dow is up 273 points. The Nasdaq ahead close to 400 points, a gain of right around 1.5%. More on these stories, townhall.com.
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2: A former U.S. Olympian, David Hearn, is officially off the hook in the Lincoln Memorial Reflecting Pool vandalism case.
3: A Washington, D.C. judge dismissed the case with prejudice on Thursday, permanently blocking federal prosecutors from charging Hearn again. The 67-year-old was arrested earlier this year and initially accused of vandalizing the reflecting pool when he removed a piece of peeling paint from the water. I'm Chris Caraggio.
2: A Massachusetts judge has tossed out a request to have Lindsey Clancy's murder charges dropped. Judge William Sullivan has denied a motion filed by attorney Kevin Reddington. It would have found her not guilty of murdering her three young children. Reddington had said there was no evidence that said Clancy admitted to the murders. Clancy's trial ended last month with jurors deadlocked over her insanity defense. During the trial, the defense did not dispute claims that she killed the youngsters. News and analysis, townhall.com. An estimated 10 million Americans are not seeking treatment for high blood pressure when it's thought they ought.
4: That's according to research from the American Heart Association and the American College of Cardiology. A cardiologist at Cleveland Clinic says hypertension may account for up to 300,000 deaths that could be prevented if one is able to get blood pressure under control. Symptoms may not be noticeable, so blood pressure screen in childhood and adulthood should be done at checkups. Keith Peters reporting.
2: President Trump is chiming in on the failed execution of Christoph Pike in Tennessee, saying it shouldn't be difficult to get it right. Pike survived two lethal injections on Wednesday. The president calls it an interesting situation, adding it shouldn't be very difficult. Tennessee Governor Bill Lee has announced a pause of executions in the state for the rest of this year. More on these stories, townhall.com.
5: Outside the Radio Vermont studios, cloudy skies and 64 degrees. Heavy traffic this afternoon in the Route 100 area from Waterbury to Stowe. We'll cover that in our traffic report coming up shortly. 4:12 on this Friday afternoon, October 2nd. I'm Lee Cattell on the Afternoon News Service on WDEV FM and AM. 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In local news, police say a Vermont man who was at the center of a school shooting plot 8 years ago broke into the former Sterling College campus in Craftsbury. Vermont State Police say earlier this month, 27-year-old Jack Sawyer broke into the recently closed college campus and stole more than $20,000 in items ranging from blacksmithing and lab equipment to camping gear. Authorities found those items during a search of Sawyer's Craftsbury apartment. Sawyer's a former student at the school. He pleaded not guilty to the charges in court this week and was released on conditions. In 2018, Sawyer was accused of planning a mass shooting at Fairhaven Union High School. A tipster alerted authorities, and the alleged plot was thwarted before any shots were fired. Lawmakers used that event to pass a law that banned high-capacity magazines and a so-called domestic terrorism law that makes it a crime to take substantial steps to threaten, kill, or kidnap groups of people. Governor Phil Scott signed those bills into law amid protests at the State House. The governor of Vermont is trying to welcome in hundreds more refugees next year. Governor Phil Scott this week wrote a letter to the Trump administration asking to increase the allotment of refugees Vermont takes in, doubling the state's intake from 125 to about 250. Scott noted only the positive contributions of refugees in Vermont communities. The Trump administration effectively ended the refugee program. Vermont's refugee office claims welcoming more refugees is healthy for the state's communities, schools, and economy, making Vermont more diverse. The governor made a previous request for increased refugee resettlement in 2020. Unionized technical and support staff at the UVM Medical Center have authorized a strike, but will give the hospital one more chance to return to the negotiating table. Last week, more than 3,000 technical and support staff cast ballots on whether or not to strike, and the strike authorization was supported by 82% of voters. The union has been in bargaining sessions with the hospital since April. Now, union leaders claim they have no other option but to strike, saying the hospital's proposed contract is worse than their current one. The greatest sticking point appears to be staffing protections. The union has not set a date to start picketing, and no bargaining sessions are scheduled. If nothing changes, the union says they would give the hospital administration a 10-day strike warning. We'll have more local news coming up shortly here on the afternoon news service on WDEV. Right now, taking a look at traffic around the area. Again, exit 10 area in Waterbury. A lot of inbound traffic heading north at exit 10. Many heading to Stowe, but some heading also to the Mad River Valley area. I don't see any troubles in the Waitsfield area right now where traffic is moving along well, but it is very heavy both north and southbound between Waterbury and Stowe. The Cold Hollow Cider Mill area is a sticking point. There are law enforcement there to help alleviate the situation. Also, a very heavy traffic around Stowe Village area as well. Also, there is construction-related slowdowns with a lane closure, I-89 southbound between Richmond and Waterbury. In the safety corridor right now, I-89 is moving along pretty good, but there is an accident reported on Route 2A in Williston, and it is between Maple Tree Place and the interstate on and off ramps on St. George Road. So that is another thing causing some sticky traffic situations on this Friday afternoon, that accident on Route 2A in Williston. North of the safety corridor, 89 is flowing smoothly up into the Highgate area and on into Quebec. And everything along the Lake Champlain Islands appears to be without incident as well. And along the Champlain Valley, U.S. Route 7 and 22A are without incident. Heading south, getting across the Vermont-New Hampshire border on 89 is not an issue right now with traffic flowing freely there. And I-91 and U.S. 5, no problems right now in the Connecticut River Valley. And you can call 244-1777 if you have relevant information to pass along. Taking a look at your Radio Vermont forecast. Right now, cloudy and 64 degrees outside the Radio Vermont studios. We're going to take a look first at the current temperatures around the region. And many of them are in the 60s. In fact, only 70 is the warm spot in Springfield, and everywhere else is in the 60s. Coolest up north, Newport, Morrisville, and Burlington all checking in at 61. It is 63 in Lindenville. Waterbury is at 64, also 64 at the Berlin Airport and in Rutland. Middlebury and Bennington checking in at 66 degrees at this hour. And taking a look at your forecast, some very nice weather coming through the weekend. But for this afternoon, a chance of some late afternoon showers and mostly cloudy with a high near 67. For tonight, mostly cloudy during the early evening, then gradually clearing and cooling with a low near 43. Saturday, sunshine, a light northwest wind, and a high near 60. Clear and calm Saturday night and a low around 35. Sunday looks terrific, mostly sunny, a high near 65 degrees. Partly cloudy Sunday night with a low in the mid-40s. On Monday, partly sunny, a chance of some midday showers and a high near 60 degrees. Bit blustery with west wind 7 gusting up to 30 miles per hour. Partly cloudy Monday night with a low near 35 and a stiff west wind. For Tuesday, mostly sunny, high in the low 50s. Again with a stiff northwest wind. And then Wednesday, sunshine with a high near 60. And for Thursday, partly sunny with a high near 65. And there might be a frost Tuesday night, mostly clear with a low around 33. That is your forecast here on WDEV FM and AM. 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
6: Vermont is struggling. 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

0: right, taking a look at some world and some national news here on WDEV. A former Miami congressman and longtime friend of U.S. Secretary of State Marco Rubio was sentenced to 10 years in prison today in connection with a secret $50 million lobbying campaign on Venezuela's behalf during the first Trump administration. Republican David Rivera has been jailed since jurors found him guilty in May on all counts, including failing to register as a foreign agent and conspiracy to commit money laundering as part of his work for the government of former Venezuelan President Nicolas Maduro. The seven-week trial included testimony from President Trump's Secretary of State, Representative Pete Sessions of Texas, and a top Washington lobbyist, all of whom testified that they felt betrayed when they learned of Rivera's mammoth consulting contract with a U.S.-based affiliate of Venezuela's state oil company. This week's attack on a pilot by a co-pilot who tried to crash a Tel Aviv-bound flight left the region's travel industry in crisis, raising questions about aviation security and unsettling a Mideast already shaken by, among other things, the U.S.-Iran war. Nothing is publicly known about the motive of the co-pilot yet. He came close to crashing the aircraft and killing all 182 people aboard Wednesday's Fly Dubai flight from Dubai, and a regional investigation is underway. The UAE has canceled all flights to Israel. Dubai has been a popular destination for Israelis since Israel and the UAE established ties in 2020 as part of the Trump administration's Abraham Accords to normalize ties between Israel and Arab countries. Krista Pike was placed on a ventilator and remained unconscious in a hospital in the hours after her failed execution in Tennessee. Hospital staff, her lawyers said, were working to save Pike's life, and as of late Thursday, we're trying to clear the two doses of the drug that the state uses to execute prisoners. The surprising failure in Tennessee's execution chamber has left both sides of the death penalty debate demanding answers. Tennessee Governor Bill Lee has ordered an independent review. We'll take a look at more national news later this hour. Sports is next on the afternoon news service. Radio Vermont time is 4:23.
1: With the WDEV community calendar, I'm Tom McLeod. Coming our way on Saturday, October 3rd, it's the Elmore Fire Department's Harvest Supper. And that takes place at 5 at the Elmore Fire Station. That's $18 per plate, $10 for those under the age of 10 years old. Takeout is available. You can enjoy a menu of ham, squash, baked beans, beets, baked potato, peas, bread, and salad. 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While we're talking about fire departments, the Worcester Fire and Rescue Department is holding an open house and barbecue. That's also Saturday from 11 in the morning till 3 in the afternoon. Come explore the station, get inside the trucks, and see the equipment. The firefighters will be on hand to explain what they do and how they use the equipment. An EMT will be there as well to show the equipment he uses and talk about what may happen at a scene. There will be fire turnout gear available for anyone who wants to try it on, and there'll be helmets for the kids. Barbecue will be going on throughout that event. You're invited to join Aware's Fall Foliage Craft Fair. 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That's at the American Legion Post number 7 Auxiliary. They're putting that on in Hardwick. Admission is free. It's a great chance to get a jump start on holiday shopping while supporting Aware, and they hope to see you there. Again, that's coming up this Saturday. If you have any more questions, you can reach out to Aware at 802-472-6463 or email aware at vtlink.net. Also in Hardwick, coming up on Sunday, it's a French-Canadian dinner, and that's going to be at St. Norbert's Church, which is located at 193 South Main Street in Hardwick. They'll be serving from 12:30 to 1:30 in the afternoon, no reservations. Here's the menu: meat pies, baked beans, pea soup, both green and yellow, coleslaw, pickled beets, sugar pies, fruit pies, and more. Adults $15, children 12 and under $10, and if you're under the age of 5, you get in free. And there'll be a sing-along with Bernie Lucier and friends. For more information, call 802-586-2899. I'm Tom McLeod with the WDEV Community Calendar.
0: In sports, it's an off night for Major League Baseball playoff action today, but the divisional series all get underway tomorrow, and we will be right in the midst of it here on WDEV throughout the afternoon and late into the night with all four games right here on WDEV FM and AM. 12:30 pregame, 1 o'clock first pitch in Cleveland, where the Guardians will take on the Chicago White Sox. Then it'll be out to, next up on the schedule will be out to L.A., where the Dodgers will take on the Atlanta Braves. Then to Tampa for a 6:30 first pitch between the Rays and Yankees. And, of course, these games will be all joined in progress, likely. And then after the Rays and Yanks wrap up, we'll take you out to Milwaukee, where the Brewers are taking on the San Diego Padres. So all four games of the divisional series tomorrow can be heard right here. Then on Sunday, our NFL game is a doozy. The New England Patriots taking on Buffalo. We'll have ESPN coverage of the Patriots and Bills Sunday afternoon, pregame at noon, kickoff 1 o'clock. Then at the conclusion of the coverage there, we'll take you to the National League Divisional Series Game 2s, San Diego at Milwaukee, and then Atlanta at the Dodgers. NFL action last night. The Cleveland Browns are 3-1, and their fans are actually encouraged about how the season may unfold after a last-second 56-yard field goal helped to deliver the victory to Cleveland to improve to 3-1 on the year. Andre Zimmet made the game-winning field goal with just 15 seconds to go. And the Browns get a 27-24 win over Pittsburgh to take a 3-1 record. The Steelers fall to 2-2. The localist teams will play at 1 o'clock in the afternoon on Sunday. Patriots at Bills, and we'll have live coverage of that one. The New York Giants host Arizona, and the New York Jets are at Chicago. Those are all 1 o'clock games on Sunday. Late afternoon games include Miami at Minnesota and Kansas City at Las Vegas. That game between the Chiefs and Raiders is the only one where teams that are undefeated on the season will square off against each other, both teams coming in at 3-0. And the Sunday night game is in Carolina, where the Panthers will host Detroit. National Hockey League schedule tonight has the Boston Bruins in Winnipeg this evening. The Bruins opened up with a victory in their first regular season game of the year. And they'll be with Jeremy Swayman posting a shutout there. And that's an 8 o'clock start at the Canada Life Center in Winnipeg tonight. Rangers at Red Wings, Caps at Hurricanes, Ducks at Golden Knights, all part of this evening's schedule. Back to football. In the broadcast booth, CBS has announced Tony Romo is no longer a part of CBS. He was arrested over the summer for operating a vehicle while intoxicated while driving in Wisconsin. He had been the lead game analyst for CBS's NFL coverage since 2017. The San Francisco 49ers owner Jed York, he was arrested in a prostitution sting in Ohio. And the NFL has suspended him for 6 games, and he was fined $500,000 for violating the league's personal conduct policy. He will be eligible to return October 20th following the team's game the previous night against Washington. The New York Yankees will put Gerrit Cole on the mound for their opening game in Tampa, and Drew Rasmussen will start for the Rays tomorrow night. Cole was set to start Game 3 of the Wild Card Series against Boston on Thursday, but with the Yankees sweeping the Sox, that became an event that did not occur. So Cole, the 36-year-old right-hander, was a 6-time All-Star, 10-9 on the season. He missed all of last year recovering from Tommy John surgery, and he'll start for the Yankees. Meanwhile, Drew Rasmussen was 16-5 with the Rays. And so he's pretty much their ace, so that's how things will unfold in that game. And again, that is a 6:30 start, but depending on how long these games go, Some of the action tomorrow will be joined in progress, but we won't miss much of any of them, and we'll have the conclusions of all of them tomorrow. NASCAR is gearing up, and it's a big racing weekend. Thunder Road has a Millpool weekend with Booth Brothers Hood qualifying day on Saturday, and then the toughest short track stock car race in America on Sunday, the Milk Bowl presented by Northfield Savings Bank. And the weather looks phenomenal for both days. So that's going to be a jam-packed card of racing on Saturday and Sunday in Barrie. October 4th is the date of the South Point 400. That would be Sunday evening, a 5:30 p.m. start for the South Point 400 from Las Vegas. Denny Hamlin won that race a year ago. There are six races remaining in the NASCAR Cup Series season. And that's sports. Closing bell, stock report follows our news update. Radio Vermont time is 4:31.
2: News. I'm Bob Agnew in Washington. The U.S. is sending another aircraft carrier to the Middle East. That will make a total of three in the region as U.S. continues its war against Iran. President Trump, meanwhile, is warning the Iranian regime that it is time now to make some very important decisions or face the consequences. Also at SRNNews.com, the president sent to rally Republican voters in Alabama today as part of his tour touting the economy ahead of the midterms. The visit comes as local officials break ground on Mobile new $4 billion bridge project, and tomorrow the president will be in Ohio on behalf of GOP candidates there. Lawyers for Tennessee death row inmate Krista Pike say she was unconscious and on a ventilator as of last night. That came after the failed attempt to execute her earlier in the week. Tennessee Governor Bill Lee is pausing all executions in that state for the rest of 2026. More on these stories at srnnews.com.
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0: U.S. stocks move toward their all-time highs today after the latest update on the U.S. job market cooled worries that a potentially hot U.S. economy could make inflation much worse. The final numbers on the stock market today showed the S&P 500 up 0.7, the Dow up 0.5, and the NASDAQ finished up 1.2%. On the commodities market, crude oil fell $1.34 to $91.53 a barrel. Gold off $30 at $4,172 an ounce. And silver dropped 35 cents to $60.83 today. The employers across the country added 29,000 more jobs to their payrolls than they cut last month. That was fewer than economists expected, and a slowdown from August's net hiring rate of 133,000 jobs. The yield on the 10-year Treasury note dropped below 5.17%. It peaked at 5.35% yesterday. On Wall Street, big days for a couple of Elon Musk companies. SpaceX up 7.3% and Tesla up 4.6% today. For Tesla, the electric vehicle company said it delivered more than 486,000 vehicles to customers during the latest quarter, more than analysts expected. The big chip maker NVIDIA up 1.3%, and it boosted its number as the most valuable company on the U.S. market And that was the biggest force lifting the S&P 500. Nike, the sneaker and athletic apparel company, fell 3.6%. They reported more profit than analysts expected for the latest quarter, but its revenue weakened by more than expected. Nike gave a forecast for profit this fiscal year that fell short of what analysts expected there. The international pharmaceutical outfit Bayer has unveiled plans to invest $2.2 billion in a new manufacturing site in New Albany, Ohio, as part of a push to boost the business's U.S. revenue. Bayer says they expect to create about 600 high-paying jobs in New Albany, with another 1,500 temporary jobs from construction. The prescription drug unit of Germany's Bayer has increased the U.S. share of global revenue to 35% from 20% in 2018, and it aims to double U.S. sales of pharmaceuticals by the end of the decade. Bayer bought Monsanto a few years back. A drug substance manufacturing site is set to be operational in 2031, with a site for a finished drug product to follow in 2034. More business news in the next hour here on WDEV. Right now, we return to more local and regional news coverage on the afternoon news service. A Montpelier police investigation uncovered alleged credit card fraud perpetrated against a Cabot maple farm. The Goodrich Maple Farm reported an unauthorized purchase with a company credit card to police in July. The company says 51-year-old Jonathan Martin made the purchase. Montpelier police say the investigation revealed about $40,000 in unauthorized and fraudulent purchases. Martin is due in court in November. A Franklin County man is due in court today to face charges of attempted murder for allegedly trying to burn down a camper with someone inside. The Franklin County Sheriff say it happened on Klein Road in Georgia last night. They say 51-year-old Lance Therrien poured gasoline around the perimeter of a camper and set it on fire. Therrien had made several threatening statements to the person inside, indicating his intent to burn down the camper with the person inside, police said. Therrien was found in a home near the camper in possession of two guns that he's prohibited from possessing due to a prior domestic assault conviction. Elementary students in Colchester have been encouraged to take an interest in the construction of their new Porter's Point School. Renovations began 2 years ago after a $115 million bond approval. Project supervisor Steve Vuolo, known as Mr. Steve to the children, hosted weekly sessions to answer their questions and incorporate their observations into the project. Principal Carolyn Millem says students have documented the changes as part of their learning experience. A highlight of the project included students signing the final beam, which was lifted into place for an exciting moment amongst the youngsters. With the new school now open, the old building is set to be demolished, with renovations planned for part of that site. Union Memorial School in Colchester is scheduled for similar renovations next year. An off-ramp from Interstate 89 northbound at Exit 8 in Montpelier reopened after a crash just after 6 this morning. The off-ramp was closed while emergency crews responded. It reopened around 7:30 a.m. 44-year-old John Lloyd Dyer of Rutland City was arrested and taken to the Berlin Barracks for processing for DUI and negligent operation. Dyer is due in Washington Criminal Court Monday. No injuries were reported. In Plattsburgh, New York, a fatal accident involving a vehicle and an e-bike occurred Thursday evening. Plattsburgh police say the collision took place at the intersection of Margaret Street and Cumberland Avenue around 8:30 p.m. The rider was an adult female who suffered life-threatening injuries and was pronounced dead at the scene. The driver of the vehicle remained at the scene and is cooperating with authorities. The names of both people involved have not yet been made public, pending notification of next of kin. Anyone with information about the crash is encouraged to contact Plattsburgh police. Plainfield town officials met Wednesday to discuss the hydrology of the Great Brook as they work on solutions for Brook Road. The Select Board and Hazard Mitigation Committee reviewed a hydrological study funded by FEMA after flooding in July of 2024 washed out all the bridges and culverts on Brook Road, which remains closed. Repair estimates come in at about $15 million. And local leaders are looking to federal funding options that require a 10% town match. A public survey is ongoing for residents to vote on the possible plans, and feedback from this survey will inform discussions at the Select Board's meeting October 12th. New York Governor Kathy Hochul and Attorney General Letitia James held a joint briefing in New York City today concerning a sexual assault investigation at Cornell University. Hochul has signed an executive order designating the Attorney General's office as a special prosecutor to pursue an independent review of the case. James indicated that this situation represents an active criminal investigation. The governor also mentioned ongoing legislative efforts to address what she says are gaps in state law related to consent and intoxication. The Vermont Community Development Board approved the allocation of $4.2 million in federal funds to Barrie for housing projects after the city was impacted by flooding in 2023. This decision follows two previous rejections of funding requests from the city. The board unanimously supported Barrie's proposal, which includes creating 17 townhome-style units and relocating Wabi Park. Mayor Tom Lauzon expressed gratitude for the decision, but acknowledged that the approval still requires the endorsement of Commerce Secretary Tate Brooks and Governor Phil Scott. The funding is part of over $67 million in federal assistance designated for flood recovery efforts across Vermont. And city officials in Barrie say the BOR Arena's 52-year-old refrigeration system failed critical tests, making it extremely unlikely that the facility will open for ice skating this winter. City Manager Patrick Cushing advised regular rink users to seek alternatives, citing challenges in securing ice time at other venues. The system is original to the arena. It fell under scrutiny after a series of leaks were detected and worsened during preparation for a pressure test. Cushing told the Times Argus, quote, "We're not going to have ice this winter. That's the reality." The city is looking at both short and long-term solutions, including a potential replacement of the rink's concrete floor and refrigeration system. It also plans to upgrade the North Barrie rink for recreational use. 4:43 on WDEV.
4: Since Ruth Hardy took office, Vermonters' property taxes have spiked more than 40%. In fact, she voted to raise your property taxes by nearly 14% in a single year. Hardy also voted to impose a $100 million payroll tax on Vermont workers, implement Act 181's disastrous mandates on rural Vermont, and double her own legislative pay. And to make absolutely sure your taxes went up, she voted to override Governor Scott's vetoes. Addison County simply cannot afford Ruth Hardy in the Vermont Senate any longer.
5: Paid for by Stephen Heffernan for Senate, Aaron Heffernan, Treasurer.
0: 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Russian aerial attacks forced the partial closure today of three bridges over the Dnipro River in Kyiv, according to the capital of Kyiv, the mayor of Kyiv, in Moscow's latest effort to disrupt life in the city. Ukraine's top diplomat said officials have received separate proposals for a partial truce with Russia from the United States, India, Turkey, and Egypt. The proposals envision halting attacks on energy infrastructure, which have caused fuel shortages in Russia and power outages in Ukraine, and on Black Sea shipping needed to get vital grain exports and fertilizer to world markets. The Russian strikes forcing the full or partial closure of three of Kyiv's six road bridges caused traffic log jams and appeared to be a new tactic in its campaign against the city. Previously, Russia has hit apartment blocks, supermarket warehouses, gas stations, and data centers, among other targets. In an escalation of attacks, one of three bridges was hit again this afternoon, according to Mayor Vitaly Klitschko. We'll have more international news at the top of the hour and in the next hour here on the stations of Radio Vermont. We'll take a look at your forecast right after this.
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0: At 4:46, taking a look at your Radio Vermont forecast, it's going to be a mostly cloudy evening during the early evening, but it will gradually clear tonight with an overnight low around 43 degrees. Saturday, and the weekend looks great. Saturday, lots of sunshine with a high near 60 and a light northwest wind. Clear and calm Saturday night, maybe a frost warning in colder places with a low near 35. Sunday, mostly sunny, a high near 65 with a light southeast wind. And Sunday night, partly cloudy, not as chilly with a low in the mid-40s. For Monday, partly sunny, a chance of some showers around midday with a high near 60. For Monday night, partly cloudy, a low near 35. On Tuesday, mostly sunny and on the cool side with a high near 53 and a steady northwest wind. For Tuesday night, mostly clear, another frost warning with a low near 33. And then Wednesday, sunshine with a high near 60 degrees. At the Knapp Airport in Berlin, overcast and 64. And cloudy in 63 right here in Waterbury as we check in with Caleb at Waterbury Sports right across from the fire station on South Main Street in Waterbury. Good afternoon, Caleb.
8: Afternoon, Lee. How you doing?
0: Good, man. I've seen a lot of bicyclists moving up and down the roads here over the last couple of days, taking in the scenery. I bet not a few of them have stopped in at Waterbury Sports.
8: Yeah, a lot of bicyclists, a lot of hikers. Actually, you know what our most popular request is actually folks who come with not the right footwear and need a set of trail hikers or runners or something like that because they've shown up to Vermont and it's wet and it's, you know, you need some traction and they didn't bring something sort of rugged enough. And that's sort of probably been our most frequent request, although we certainly get a lot of people coming in for, you know, small things for hiking, maps, that kind of thing, darn tough socks, always. You know, we've got big selections of all those things. And so, we've been seeing a lot of leaf papers. And, you know, it's sort of a fun time of year because we don't see as many of our locals, but we get to meet a lot of interesting people visiting Vermont.
0: Well, it is very handy for folks who are in need of stuff just like that. And Waterbury Sports can help you. Now, we're also getting ready for the wintertime activities as well with hockey season coming up. And lease packages are now available for folks who are going to do some skiing and snowboarding.
8: Yeah. Yeah, you got it. It's everything starts October 1. We've already had a few people in getting going on it. It's always a fun time of year because we get to see the same families again and again and always looking for new families who are interested in it. Leasing is just it's hands down the easiest way to do it with the kids. You know, even if you have multiple kids, a lot of people always think, well, we'll hand it down from one kid to another. But then, you know, the kid who's supposed to get the hand-me-downs has a growth spurt and none of that fits. And so when you lease, it's easy. You come in, you get them fitted, you get it fit right because you're not trying to get 2 years out of the equipment. It's an affordable price you can count on. All the gear comes ready, tuned up to go. We get everything set and ready for you for the coming season. We help them find like a fun color of the skis or snowboard setup you want. Cross country, we try and figure out the thing that they are into and really try and get the thing that's going to fit their style of skiing or snowboarding well. And, and then at the end of the year, you get to just drop it on us and not think about it again. So it's pretty good.
0: Quick question on that, Caleb. What if somebody takes their package out and says, you know, I'm actually looking for some skis that are a little longer or shorter? Do you make any adjustments in that regard?
8: Yeah, absolutely. We do free boot replacement if your kid's foot grows. So, yeah, if you come in now in October, by February, sometimes kids' feet grow enough that you need a new set of boots. We do free boot swaps. And we do skis, you know, or if they need something slightly different, we try and work with you. Sometimes there could be a small charge depending on what it is, depending on what gear is available. But we're always going to try and work with you and make sure that whoever the skier or snowboarder is has what they need.
0: Now, I see I'm checking out the Waterbury Sports Facebook page, and you've got a lot of skateboards front and center with a Halloween theme on some of them.
8: Yeah, exactly. So the new skate park in Waterbury has been really good to us. We've sold a ton of complete skateboards. We had to go out and buy a bunch more, which you'd think, boy, end of the summer, you'd be happy to be out of them. But we were like, we need more. And, you know, we saw one of those skateboards go out the door today. And just people are pretty excited about that new skate park. So it's been a lot of fun to see that stuff go out the door.
0: All right. Waterbury Sports is open Monday through Saturday, right across from the fire station on South Main Street here in Waterbury. They're at WaterburySportsVT.com. And if you'd like to reach them by phone, it's 802-882-8595. 882-8595. And Caleb, what did we miss here during our chat today?
8: Well, just I guess the only other thing would be that ski season is sooner than you know it. So skiing and skate sharpening, ski service, if you're ready to get your skis tuned up, now is absolutely the time to bring them in. Well, we're not that busy because the turnarounds are quick. If you wait another month, that's when November's when everybody comes in, and we will be slammed, and you'll be looking at a couple weeks turnaround, or at least a week turnaround, versus now it's super quick. You want to get ready before the season because you never know when a good old-fashioned Vermont fall is going to turn into an early winter, and the season will be right upon us. So we always encourage people to come in early.
0: You got it. I'm hearing rumors of high elevation flakes next week, so, well, you may be right about that early start to the season. Caleb, appreciate the time. Thanks very much.
8: Hey, thanks, Lee. Have a good one.
0: That's Caleb, Waterbury Sports, again on South Main Street here in Waterbury and at WaterburySportsVT.com. Checking traffic, Route 100 between Waterbury and Stowe has been very heavy traffic. It's somewhat busy around the Stowe Village as well with the approaches from all directions, taking a little bit of extra time with a big group of inbound folks for the weekend with the heavy foliage traffic. You can also notice that as you are in the Waterbury area around Colbyville, coming off of exit 10 northbound, it is backing up close to the road surface, but be aware if you're northbound moving past exit 10, make sure you grab that left-hand lane because there may be some folks who could possibly be backed up onto the road, the travel portion there, and it's taking a little delay getting to Route 100 from that point. And northbound, a bit sticky getting through Waterbury Center area. Cold Hollow is a very popular spot. There are some law enforcement there to help alleviate that, and they're doing a pretty good job of helping folks get through as quickly as possible. No major incidents along that stretch, but again, going to take you a few extra minutes this afternoon. We do have an accident reported, I-89 southbound as you approach Colchester. And this one is backing up traffic for southbounders heading toward the Colchester exit and the rest of Chittenden County through there. Oh, that accident reported a short time ago. North of that, in Franklin County, everything appears to be moving along without any incident. Everything in the Champlain Islands looks good right now. And US 7 and 22A don't appear to have any trouble at the moment. South of the Waterbury area, it looks like everything's moving along without incident, including crossing into New Hampshire on 89 from Northern Point. So that's your traffic update here on WDEV. Radio Vermont time is 4:54.
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0: Local news to take us to the top of the hour on WDEV. Brattleboro Memorial Hospital has appointed David Sandville as its interim CEO effective this week. Sandville is the former chief financial officer at Mount Ascutney Hospital. He joins the hospital at a time of financial difficulty, with the hospital facing a projected deficit of more than $7 million for the 2027 fiscal year and a significant operating loss over recent years. Stowe Mountain Resort is planning to construct two new trails on Spruce Peak. The resort submitted its application to the state's Act 250 Land Use Review Board in August, aiming to clear just over a third of an acre and remove 64 trees for the project. Each new trail will be about 350 feet long and 22 feet wide. The resort says the trails are designed to assist beginner skiers and riders while also providing emergency access. Public comments on the proposal are open until this coming Tuesday, October 6th. The resort hopes to have the trails ready before the ski season begins. A federal appeals court has ruled that U.S. border agents can search electronic devices, including phones, without a warrant or any suspicion of wrongdoing. V.T. Digger reports this decision by a U.S. Court of Appeals for the Second Circuit, which includes Vermont, follows a 2024 case in which a man's cell phone was searched at a New York airport, leading to his conviction for bank fraud. Judge Stephen Menasche said there's no legal distinction between a cell phone and other property like luggage at a border checkpoint. The ruling could potentially affect how border security operates, particularly at ports of entry along the U.S.-Canada border. The case may be appealed to the U.S. Supreme Court. A study examining potential school district mergers in central Vermont is set to begin next Thursday at Montpelier High School. The initiative includes representatives from six school boards and will be facilitated by Brad Morgan, a superintendent from Massachusetts. The Central Vermont Career Center School District is also involved. The area under review covers 11 towns, including Barrie and Montpelier, and includes multiple high schools. The first meeting is scheduled for 5 p.m. next Thursday at Montpelier High School. And longtime Radio Vermont colleague Kaya Winchell Como, now Kaya Winchell Neely, is being inducted into the Vermont Association of Broadcasters Hall of Fame at their awards dinner next month. Kaya spent 42 years in the Radio Vermont WDEV building as the unsung hero of commercial scheduling, also the anchor of the party calendar and the back and forth with Jack Donovan in the afternoons and with, well, whoever was along in the morning as well. And so congratulations to Kaya on your induction into the Vermont Association of Broadcasters Hall of Fame.
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12: Breaking
2: breaking news this hour at Town Hall. I'm Bob Agnew in Washington. Israel's Prime Minister Benjamin Netanyahu says a co-pilot who was accused of trying to take over a Fly Dubai flight to Israel as a terrorist attack this week had undergone Islamist radical indoctrination.
12: Netanyahu said Israeli investigators uncovered the information while examining the Omani national accused of attacking the plane's captain during Wednesday's flight from Dubai. Passengers and crew subdued the suspect before the plane carrying 174 people landed safely in Saudi Arabia. United Arab Emirates is investigating possible terrorist intent, with Israel expected to participate. I'm Mark Mayfield.
2: The U.S. economy created far fewer jobs than expected in September. That points to a surprising soft spot in the labor market. The Bureau of Labor Statistics says 29,000 non-farm payroll jobs were created in September. That's down from the 162,000 seen back in August. President Trump says, despite what the press may be reporting, he is invested in the upcoming midterms.
13: Says, I don't know. Trump really, his heart isn't in it. My heart's in it. I would be home right now if my heart. My heart is in it.
2: There has been an increase in illegal immigration attempts at the Texas border with Mexico of late.
14: Luckily, our agents and our Texas law enforcement officers were there, and they were able to push them back.
2: That's Hector Garza with the National Border Patrol Council. Healthcare providers in Colorado urging women not to put off their mammograms as Breast Cancer Awareness Month gets underway.
15: The earlier you catch it, the better prognosis you may have. 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
2: More U.S. forces are on their way to the Middle East.
16: Reports say a Marine Expeditionary Unit and the USS Theodore Roosevelt are headed to the region, which would bring the total number of carriers in the area to 3. The news comes as President Trump said it's time for Iran to make a choice.
2: That is correspondent Tammy Trujillo at the close on Wall Street. The Dow up 250 points. More at townhall.com.
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2: A Massachusetts man has been charged with cyberstalking podcaster Katie Miller.
19: A Massachusetts man is under arrest for cyberstalking conservative podcaster Katie Miller, the wife of White House Deputy Chief of Staff Stephen Miller. Prosecutors allege that 41-year-old John Anthony Poirier III repeatedly called and texted her for weeks. He was indicted on one count of cyberstalking over what prosecutors called a weeks-long harassment campaign between August and September, sending threatening messages and several vulgar voicemails to both the Millers and Katie Miller's parents. He pleaded not guilty to the felony charge in an initial court appearance. Bernie Bennett reporting.
2: The often challenged ICE detention policy is on its way to the Supreme Court. Justices have agreed to hear the case during their next term, which opens next week. At issue is the administration's interpretation of a policy that does give ICE the right to detain immigrants with roots in the U.S. instead of just recent border crossers. Breaking news at townhall.com. A sports performance psychologist is highlighting the negative mental health impact of pushing children too hard when it comes to youth sports.
20: Dr. Joseph Galasso at Baker Street Behavioral Health says his practice is seeing an increase in families seeking help for their children, feeling stress and anxiety over the pressure to perform well.
21: Because they're so invested in these sports that they're just overwhelmed. Their bodies, their minds are overwhelmed, and they're having trouble keeping up with things that they

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Some sunny weather coming our way this weekend. We'll get details on that forecast. Good afternoon. It is 5:05 on this Friday, October 2nd. I'm Lee Cattell on the afternoon news service on Vermont's news station, WDEV FM and AM, streaming at WDEVradio.com. Police say a Vermont man who was at the center of a school shooting plot 8 years ago broke into the former Sterling College campus in Craftsbury earlier this month. Vermont State Police say 27-year-old Jack Sawyer broke into the recently closed college campus and stole more than $20,000 in items ranging from blacksmithing and lab equipment to camping gear. Authorities found those items during a search of Sawyer's Craftsbury apartment. Sawyer is a former student at the school. He pleaded not guilty to the charges in court this week and was released on conditions. In 2018, Sawyer was accused of planning a mass shooting at Fairhaven Union High School. A tipster alerted authorities, and the alleged plot was thwarted before any shots were fired. Lawmakers used that event to pass a law that banned high-capacity magazines and a so-called domestic terrorism law that makes it a crime to take substantial steps to threaten, kill, or kidnap groups of people. Governor Phil Scott signed those bills into law amid protests at the State House. The governor of Vermont is trying to welcome in hundreds more refugees next year. Governor Phil Scott this week wrote a letter to the Trump administration asking to increase the allotment of refugees Vermont takes in, doubling the state's intake from 125 to about 250. Scott noted only the positive contributions of refugees in Vermont communities. The Trump administration effectively ended the refugee program. Vermont's refugee office claims welcoming more refugees is healthy for the state's communities, schools, and economy, making Vermont more diverse. The governor made a previous request for increased refugee resettlement in 2020. Unionized technical and support staff at the UVM Medical Center have authorized a strike, but will give the hospital one more chance to return to the negotiating table. Last week, more than 3,000 technical and support staff cast ballots on whether to strike, and the strike authorization was supported by 82% of voters. The union has been in bargaining sessions with the hospital since April. Now, union leaders claim they have no other option but to strike, saying the hospital's proposed contract is worse than their current one. The greatest sticking point, they say, is staffing protections. The union has not set a date to start picketing, and no bargaining sessions are scheduled. If nothing changes, the union says they would give the hospital administration a 10-day strike warning. A Montpelier police investigation has uncovered alleged credit card fraud perpetrated against the Goodrich Maple Farm in Cabot. The farm reported an unauthorized purchase with a company credit card to police in July. The company said 51-year-old Jonathan Martin made the purchase. Montpelier police say their investigation revealed about $40,000 in unauthorized and fraudulent purchases. Martin is due in court in November. And a Franklin County man is due in court today to face charges of attempted murder for allegedly trying to burn down a camper with someone inside. The Franklin County Sheriff say it happened on Klein Road in Georgia Thursday night. They say 51-year-old Lance Therrien poured gasoline around the perimeter of a camper and set it on fire. Therrien had made several threatening statements to the person inside, indicating his intent to burn down the camper with the person inside, police said. Therrien was found in a home near the camper in possession of two firearms that he is prohibited from possessing due to a prior domestic assault conviction. And elementary students in Colchester have been encouraged to take an interest in the construction of their new Porter's Point School. Renovations began 2 years ago after a $115 million bond approval. Project supervisor Steve Vuolo, known as Mr. Steve to the children, hosted weekly sessions to answer their questions and incorporate their observations into the project. Principal Carolyn Millam says students have documented the changes as part of their learning experience.

0: A highlight of the project included students signing the final beam, which was lifted in place in an exciting moment among the youngsters. With the new school now open, the old building is set to be demolished, with renovations planned for part of that site. Union Memorial School in Colchester is scheduled for similar renovations next year. Radio Vermont time is 5:10.
1: 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Ages 2 and up in New York, 3 and up in Vermont.
0: All right, let's update first. I-89 south in Colchester. One lane has reopened for southbound motorists. Both lanes were closed for a stretch, but now they have reopened one lane for I-89 south in Colchester. Taking a look on the traffic tracker right now, there is still a backup of southbound motorists in that area, but with one lane open, that should get things moving considerably better here over the next few minutes. That report came in about 5 minutes ago, so things are moving somewhat there in the southbound lanes. Elsewhere in the safety corridor right now, things are moving along fairly well. However, U.S. Route 7, Shelburne Road, there is an accident reported near the Burlington Bagel Bakery and Cafe. That's between Laurel Hill Drive, or the Hannaford's Drive, and Brewer Parkway. An accident reported on Shelburne Road at a busy point this afternoon. 89's good north of Colchester through to Franklin County. And heading south, 89 is moving along fairly well into the Waterbury area, but it's busy in Waterbury around the exit 10 area right now. Slow off the northbound off-ramp onto Route 100, and again, some traffic congestion is leading to some somewhat minor delays along the Waterbury Center area, but the Cold Hollow stretch there, especially for northbound motorists, is providing some couple minutes of delay there. And in the Stowe area, it's busy as well, so getting through or to Stowe Village can take a little bit of extra time right now. All other roads throughout the state appear to be without incident. If you spot something, you can call 244-1777. We're always thankful for the folks who provide updates from out on the highways, and we'll pass along your relevant information as a free public service from WDEV.
2: Researchers at University of Vermont and UVM Medical Center are testing a new treatment option for a heart condition affecting millions of Americans. The work, focused on diastolic heart failure, builds on two previous studies by researchers at UVM and could lead to improved treatment and earlier detection of a condition responsible for about half of all heart failure cases. UVM Health Network, living healthy together.

0: We continue on WDEV with international news. In New York, home of the United Nations, officials from Turkey have begun to shop the idea of a former foreign minister joining the list of candidates vying to lead the United Nations as the race for Secretary General continues. Feridun Sinirlioglu, a 70-year-old former Turkish foreign minister and UN diplomat, floated his candidacy on the sidelines of the UN General Assembly's meeting in New York last week. The diplomats say the potential candidacy being pushed from Turkey appeared to be serious. Turkey would have to formally nominate him to begin a process that many inside the world body have described as one of the toughest job interviews in the world. The current Secretary General's term will end at the end of the year. This week's attack by a co-pilot upon a pilot. The co-pilot tried to crash a flight bound for Tel Aviv, Israel. The attack left the region's travel industry in crisis, raising questions about aviation security. Nothing has been publicly revealed about the motive of the co-pilot, who came close to crashing the aircraft and killing all 182 people aboard, we're told, on Wednesday's Dubai flight from Dubai to Israel. A regional investigation is underway. The UAE canceled all flights to Israel. Israeli Prime Minister Benjamin Netanyahu reiterated his claim today that the co-pilot, identified by Israeli officials as a citizen from Oman, had undergone Islamist radicalization, but provided no evidence to back the assertion. Investigators in Argentina are trying to figure out why baby whales are washing up dead in high numbers along the country's Patagonian coast. Scores of the calf carcasses have been washing ashore around Peninsula Valdez, a major breeding ground for southern right whales in the Chubut province of Argentina. The leading hypothesis is that whale calves are suffering infections from marine bacteria that can enter their bodies through injuries inflicted by kelp gulls. For decades, the seabirds, the gulls, have pecked at whales surfacing to breathe, feeding on their skin and blubber. Adults learn to surface with only their heads exposed, keeping their backs underwater and out of reach of the gulls. Calves can't do that maneuver, leaving them vulnerable to attacks, we are told. And in Africa, the Ebola outbreak in Congo, authorities say, has killed more than 4,000 people. There have been 8,300 cases recorded since the outbreak was declared in eastern Congo in May. The aid group, known in English as Doctors Without Borders, said the outbreak has particularly worsened in the North Kivu province. Some of the workers haven't been paid working on this health situation for August and September. And a senior UN official said an Ebola hit displacement camp housing a transit center for infected patients was burned by soldiers earlier this week as they were looking for weapons, forcing 19,000 people in the camp to flee. We'll have more world news coming up later this hour here on WDEV. Your forecast is next. It is 5:17.
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0: Your forecast calls for this evening mostly cloudy for the early evening, then gradually clearing with an overnight low around 43 with light west wind becoming calm overnight. Saturday is a nice day. Sunshine with a high near 60 and a light northwest wind. Saturday night, clear and calm with a low near 35. So that puts a frost warning in some of the colder locations in our listening area. On Sunday, mostly sunny with a high near 65. Another nice day for Sunday. Sunday night, partly cloudy, not as cool with a low near 46. For Monday, a partly sunny day, bit blustery with west wind 7 gusting up to 30 miles per hour. A chance of afternoon showers and a high near 59. Mostly cloudy Monday night and a bit blustery with a low near 35. For Tuesday, mostly sunny, a high near 53 with a stiff northwest wind. Tuesday night, mostly clear and a low near 33. And then for Wednesday, a sunny day and the forecast high is 60 degrees. At the Waterbury Studios, cloudy and 61 and some light rain and 61 at the Knapp Airport in Berlin. Radio Vermont time is 519 as we continue with some national headlines.

0: Police body cam released today shows the moment officers found and arrested Luigi Mangione at a Pennsylvania McDonald's in connection with the shooting death of UnitedHealthcare CEO Brian Thompson in Manhattan. In one video, officers asked Mangione to lower the face mask he was wearing to hide his identity. And one officer said as they stepped outside to speak out of Mangione's earshot, "That's 100% him." Later, an officer searches Mangione's belongings and smiles as she pulls out a gun cartridge, seemingly confirming that they had found their suspect. The videos come from Mangione's arrest in Altoona, Pennsylvania, on December 9, 2024, 5 days after Thompson, a 50-year-old Minnesota executive, was shot to death as he walked to a Midtown Manhattan hotel for his company's annual investor conference. A Manhattan judge unsealed the recordings today after CNN petitioned for their release. Parts of the videos were shown during a December court hearing as Mangione's lawyers unsuccessfully sought to get key evidence thrown out, including his initial statements to police and items that were seized at the time of his arrest. A federal court in Texas today issued a ruling temporarily blocking the Trump administration from building a border wall and other infrastructure across the state's Big Bend region. The news marks a win for landowners, businesses, and environmentalists in the region who have united to oppose the infrastructure project, which is part of a $46 billion effort by the Trump administration to line the southern border with a mix of 30-foot-tall steel walls, vehicle barriers, roads, and surveillance technology. Customs and Border Protection and the Department of Homeland Security did not respond to a request for comment. Lycan Jordahl with the Center for Biological Diversity that brought the suit called the judge's ruling a total victory. A National Guard member deployed to Washington, D.C. as part of a mission launched by President Trump has been arrested for carrying an unauthorized firearm after a traffic stop by U.S. Park Police. Specialist Jacob Noonan of the Oklahoma Guard was arrested Monday and charged with the gun-related offense. The soldier was riding with a fellow Guard member when a U.S. Park Police officer stopped the vehicle for an expired tag. It's the second time in 2 months that a member of the task force has been arrested. Florida's current dengue outbreak appears to be the largest in several decades in the continental United States. State health officials reported that more than 250 locally acquired cases of the mosquito-borne disease have been amassed so far this year. The vast majority of them are in the Tampa area in Hillsborough County. Federal health officials say their data on dengue outbreaks is limited, but information from state health departments and medical journals suggests that the Florida outbreak marks the most cases in a calendar year for any state since at least the 1940s. And one more story here. A group of environmental organizations sued the Trump administration over its recent relaxation of vehicle fuel economy rules, a decision that the group says will make vehicles less efficient, contribute to more pollution, and increase gas consumption. On Monday, the Trump administration lowered the CAFE standards, or corporate average fuel economy standards, that set out how far new vehicles need to travel on a gallon of gas. The environmental groups filed the petition for review in the U.S. Court of Appeals against Transportation Secretary Sean Duffy and Jonathan Morrison, the administrator of the National Highway Traffic Safety Administration. And Attorney General Charity Clark joined a coalition of 26 states, counties, and cities in a lawsuit against the National Highway Traffic Safety Administration. This is the 74th case that Attorney General Clark has brought against the federal government since President Trump took office in January of 2025. Sports is next. It is 5:24.
1: Despite 6 years of skyrocketing state spending, many candidates are proposing more revenue, higher taxes, and expanded government programs to address Vermont's affordability crisis. Vermont already has one of the most progressive tax systems in the nation, with a third highest total tax burden. Why should taxpayers believe more spending will make our state more affordable? Vermont has a spending problem, not a revenue problem, and it's time to understand where is the money going and who will be left to pay. The warning signs are clear. People are leaving the workforce. Private sector jobs are declining rapidly. Vermont is shrinking, and many businesses are struggling to stay open. Before asking for more money or shifting the burden, let's ask why we're spending so much and can we do better? More taxes aren't solving the problem. They are contributing to it. I'm Elizabeth Brown, State Director of the Fiscal Alliance Foundation. 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
0: Afternoon News Service Sports. On the schedule tonight, some National Hockey League games, including the Boston Bruins at Winnipeg. That's an 8 o'clock start up in Winnipeg. First game of the season for the Jets. The Bruins won their first time out. Tomorrow night, the Montreal Canadiens will play in Pittsburgh, a Saturday night game there. In Major League Baseball, it's an off night for the postseason, but there are four games tomorrow, and they will all be broadcast here on WDEV, or the conclusions of all the games will be broadcast. We'll have the entirety of the first game, the White Sox at Cleveland, and that one begins at 1 o'clock, our coverage starting at 12:30. And then if that game concludes in time, we'll have all of the game between Atlanta and the Los Angeles Dodgers scheduled to start in L.A. at 4 o'clock. After the conclusion of that one, we'll take you to Tampa, Florida, where the Rays will take on the New York Yankees in game one of that American League Divisional Series. And then late night, we'll join in progress in Milwaukee, the Brewers hosting the San Diego Padres. And then on our busy sports weekend on Sunday, we've got a noon pregame and a 1 o'clock kickoff for our NFL game. It is the New England Patriots at Buffalo Sunday with a 1 o'clock start. After we wrap up with the football coverage, we'll have the National League games on Sunday afternoon, starting with San Diego at Milwaukee, and then the late game is Atlanta against the Los Angeles Dodgers. The New York Yankees have announced they will start Gerrit Cole in game one against Tampa. Cole was 10-9 on the season. He was going to start game three of the wild card series, but with the Yankees sweeping the Red Sox from the postseason, it wasn't necessary, so he's available and well-rested. Drew Rasmussen will start for Tampa. He is 16-5 on the year. He also is well-rested. Thunder Road has got Milk Bowl weekend coming up with, on Saturday, Hood Booth Brothers qualifying day as they fill out the field of cars, including the qualifying. And so they will set the field for the Milk Bowl, and then the toughest short track stock car race in America is set for Sunday, the Milk Bowl presented by Northfield Savings Bank. And the weather looks outstanding for both days, so it should be a great weekend to conclude the racing season at the nation's side of excitement. NASCAR runs Sunday night at Las Vegas for the South Point 400. Denny Hamlin won that race a year ago. Six races remain in the NASCAR playoff season. National Football League last night, the Cleveland Browns defeated Pittsburgh 27-24, a last-second 56-yard field goal, won it for the Browns, who improved to 3-1, sending their home crowd happy and feeling like they might actually have some success this season. The Steelers fall to 2-2. The New England Patriots are in Buffalo on Sunday afternoon for a 1 o'clock kickoff. The Patriots come in struggling with a lot of turnovers and 1-2 on the season. And the Buffalo Bills have committed their fair share of turnovers as well, but they've been able to overcome them with a 3-0 record so far. Jets are in Chicago, and the Giants are at home against Carolina. And all three of those games will kick off at 1 o'clock on Sunday afternoon. The Patriots will head into Buffalo without two of their top defensive players, cornerback Christian Gonzalez and defensive tackle Christian Barmore, have both been ruled out for the matchup in Buffalo. Neither of them practiced this week because of injuries to their shoulders. The Battle of Undefeateds on Sunday, a late afternoon start between the Kansas City Chiefs and the Vegas Raiders. Both teams come into that game in Vegas with 3-0 records. In the WNBA, Dallas and Golden State will tip off at 9 o'clock tonight in a deciding game. Winner advances to the next round of the postseason. Last night, the Las Vegas Aces eliminated Indiana 94-83. Ajay Wilson with a huge game for Las Vegas. The multi-time most valuable player of the league finished with 36 points and 10 rebounds to lead the way for Las Vegas into the next round. And that's a look at sports here on WDEV FM and AM. Radio Vermont time is 5:31. We'll get some NASCAR news coming up in the next half hour as the afternoon news service continues on WDEV.
3: In Washington, more U.S. forces are heading to the Middle East as President Trump issues a dire warning to Iran. Reports say a Marine Expeditionary Unit and the USS Theodore Roosevelt are heading to the region, which would bring the total number of carriers in the area now to 3. The president told reporters more oil is actually flowing out of the Strait of Hormuz now since before the start of the war. President Trump says it should not be so difficult to execute a death row inmate, as happened this week in the state of Tennessee. The president made the comment when he was asked by a reporter about the botched execution of Krista Pike this week. She survived two separate lethal injections. The president called it an interesting situation and added it shouldn't be very difficult. The family of ICE shooting victim Renee Good is seeking justice. A lawsuit filed recently goes after the U.S. government for wrongful death. More on these stories at srnnews.com.
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0: In business news, markets pushed toward record highs today with the Dow up 0.5%, the S&P added 0.7%, and the NASDAQ was up 1.2%. On the commodities market, the price of oil fell $1.61 to $91.26 a barrel. Gold off $30 at $4,172 an ounce, and silver's down 47 cents at $60.71 per ounce. A good day for a couple of Elon Musk-led businesses. SpaceX added 7.3% today, and the other big one was Tesla. They reported heavy sales for the latest quarter as well, and their stock also put on a big rally today. The U.S. added just 29,000 jobs in September. Economists predicted 90,000. The unemployment rate ticked up to 4.2%. And the Labor Department data came out today. Economists had expected it to remain steady. AI hardware giant NVIDIA briefly touched an intraday high today, helping to lead the tech sector higher. Average hourly earnings rose 0.1% this month. In month over month, and they're up 3% year over year. That's against a backdrop of inflation data, which showed most recently prices growing at a 3.4% rate as of August. The price of Bitcoin rose to hover above $85,000 at one point today. It's dropped back down and right now is trading at $84,442. The G7 countries will release 100 million barrels of crude oil and diesel onto the open market, spurred by pressure from the Trump administration to open their stocks and potentially alleviate global diesel price pressures. The release of crude and diesel stores, set to be coordinated by the International Energy Agency, will take place over 4 months. The releases were first announced by French President Emmanuel Macron. Tesla's numbers, they finished the day up 4.6%, reporting third quarter deliveries of more than 486,500 vehicles. Bloomberg estimate came in at 463,000, and shares were up about 4.6% in trading today. And the studios and digital media juggernaut arising from the $110 billion merger of Paramount and Warner Brothers now has a name. It will be called Skydance. Paramount CEO David Ellison posted that online. Ellison is the son of Oracle co-founder Larry Ellison. Skydance is the name of the production company that Ellison founded in 2006 and merged with Paramount in 2025. That's your business news here on the stations of Radio Vermont. It is 5:37.
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0: Continuing on WDEV FM and AM with local and regional news. An off-ramp from Interstate 89 northbound at Exit 8 in Montpelier reopened after a crash just after 6 o'clock this morning. The off-ramp was closed while emergency crews responded. It reopened about an hour and a half later. 44-year-old John Lloyd Dyer of Rutland City was arrested and taken to the Berlin Barracks for processing for DUI and negligent operation. Dyer is due in Washington criminal court on Monday, and no injuries were reported. In Plattsburgh, New York, a fatal accident involving a vehicle and an e-bike occurred Thursday evening. The Plattsburgh police say the collision took place at the intersection of Margaret Street and Cumberland Avenue around 8:30 p.m. The rider was an adult female who suffered life-threatening injuries and was declared dead at the scene. The driver of the vehicle remained at the scene and is cooperating with authorities. The names of the people involved have not yet been made public, pending notification of next of kin. Anyone with information is encouraged to contact Plattsburgh Police. Plainfield town officials met Wednesday to discuss the hydrology of the Great Brook as they work on solutions for Brook Road. The Select Board and Hazard Mitigation Committee reviewed a hydrological study funded by FEMA after flooding in July of 2024 washed out all the bridges and culverts on Brook Road, which remains closed. Repair estimates are around $15 million, and local leaders are looking to federal funding options that require a 10% town match. A public survey is ongoing for residents to vote on the possible plans. Feedback from this survey will inform discussions at the Select Board's meeting on October 12th. The Vermont Community Development Board approved the allocation of $4.2 million in federal funds to Barrie for housing projects after the city was impacted by flooding in 2023. This decision follows two previous rejections of funding requests from the city. The board unanimously supported Barrie's proposal, which includes creating 17 townhome-style units and relocating Wabi Park. Mayor Tom Lauzon expressed gratitude for the decision, but acknowledged that the approval still requires the endorsement of Commerce Secretary Tate Brooks and Governor Phil Scott. The funding is part of over $67 million in federal assistance designated for flood recovery efforts across Vermont. City officials in Barrie say the BOR Arena's 52-year-old refrigeration system has failed critical tests, making it extremely unlikely that the facility will open for ice skating this winter. City Manager Patrick Cushing advised regular rink users to seek alternatives, citing challenges in securing ice time at other venues. The system is original to the arena. It fell under scrutiny after a series of leaks were detected and worsened during during preparation for a pressure test. Cushing tells the Times Argus, quote, "We're not looking to have ice this winter. That's the reality. The city is looking at both short-term and long-term solutions, including a potential replacement of the rink's concrete floor and refrigeration system. It also plans to upgrade the North Barrie rink for recreational use." And Brattleboro Memorial Hospital has appointed David Sandville, the former chief financial officer of Mount Escutney Hospital, as its interim CEO effective this week. His appointment follows a period of financial difficulty, with the hospital facing a projected deficit of more than $7 million for the 2027 fiscal year and a significant operating loss over recent years. He replaces acting co-CEOs Tony Blofson and Elizabeth McClarney, who will now serve as senior advisors. The facility has been under scrutiny from state regulators who previously paused its budget for revisions. Radio Vermont time is 5:43.
4: With reporting from around the world, here's today's Worldwide Travel Minute with Peter Greenberg.
5: Consider the scenario. Your flight was delayed, disrupted, or canceled entirely, and the only thing the airline will do is book you on another flight the next day with no other options. One airline, United, has now added a new feature to their app that will allow travelers whose flights were disrupted to stand by for up to 3 earlier flights. And then you'll get a text from the airline the minute a seat on one of those earlier flights opens. And you won't lose your reservation on the original later flight. It's a more efficient and humane way to process disrupted passengers. 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I'm Peter Greenberg, and this is today's Worldwide Travel Minute.
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0: Taking a look at some world headlines. Russian aerial attacks forced the partial closure of 3 bridges over the Dnipro River in the Ukrainian capital of Kyiv today in Moscow's latest effort to disrupt life in the city. Ukraine's top diplomat said officials received separate proposals for a partial truce with Russia from the United States, India, Turkey, and Egypt. The proposals envision halting attacks on energy infrastructure, which have caused fuel shortages in Russia and elsewhere, and power outages in Ukraine, and on Black Sea shipping needed to get grain exports and fertilizer to world markets. The Russian strikes forcing the full or partial closure of 3 of Kyiv's 6 road bridges caused traffic log jams. One of the 3 bridges was hit again this afternoon, according to Kyiv Mayor Vitaly Klitschko. In Spain, the progressive government was dealt a costly legislative defeat. Lawmakers rejected a package of emergency measures aimed at tackling the nation's housing affordability crisis as protesters gathered outside Parliament demanding help for renters. The setback sparked speculation in Spanish media that Prime Minister Pedro Sanchez would consider bringing forward elections from next year. Sanchez spoke at the end of a 5-hour parliamentary debate, making a last-gasp appeal to lawmakers to vote for measures that he called necessary. The Catalan party Junts carried out its announcement made hours before that it would vote against both decrees. The votes were jeered by protesters who gathered nearby, while people seated in the public tribune of the chamber shouted, "Vulture funds govern the Congress." And in Nigeria, suspected Boko Haram militants killed at least 15 farmers and firewood gatherers in the local government area of the northeastern Borno state. The attack was apparently carried out by the Islamic militant group and took place late Wednesday and early Thursday. That is a look at world news here on WDEV. Your forecast for tonight calls for mostly cloudy skies during the early evening, then gradually clearing with a low around 43. On Saturday, sunshine with a high near 60. Saturday night, clear and calm, a low near 35. For Sunday, mostly cloudy with a high near 65. Partly cloudy, not as cold Sunday night with a low near 46. And for Monday, a partly sunny day. A chance of some showers from morning to mid-afternoon. A partly sunny day with a high near 59 degrees. Right now, cloudy and 60 outside the Radio Vermont studios. 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
7: Focused on finishing out his tenure at Wood Brothers Racing on a high note, Josh Berry has been on a roll lately. Following season results mostly in the 20s and 30s, the Tennessee native has captured seven top tens in the last nine races as he returns to the site of his sole NASCAR Cup Series victory, Vegas.
12: We should be able to go this weekend and have much better speed than what we've had the last couple of times. And hopefully we can get back to, you know, that type of, you know, performance we had there when we won. We had a really solid car that day and put ourselves in a position at the end to win. You know, Vegas, you know, we talk a lot about the bumps and one and two, being able to get through those bumps without upsetting the car too much and making speed, I think, is the big focus there.
7: I'm Susie Armstrong. This is NASCAR Today on the Motor Racing Network.
0: 5:50 on this Friday afternoon, and taking a look at the traffic situation right now. A lot of traffic coming off of exit 10 heading towards Stowe and some toward the Mad River Valley for the foliage weekend. Right now, it's not as bad as it was earlier this afternoon along the stretch between Waterbury and Stowe, but there are still a few slower spots, and inbound traffic into Stowe Village from all directions right now is taking a few extra minutes. In the Chittenden County area, there is a crash, I-89 southbound, and this is as you approach exit 16, and that continues to slow traffic. It is, let me just check and see if I've got any breaking information there. One lane is open, I-89 south, at this time. So traffic is slow moving through that area, but one lane is closed, one lane is open, I-89 south, as you approach exit 16 in Colchester. Other than that, roads along the in the Burlington area appear to be moving along close to normal at this time. South of the Waterbury area, 89 is pretty smooth sailing all the way to and through to New Hampshire. And all other roads look like they don't have any significant incidents right now. 244-1777 is the number if you have relevant traffic information to pass along. It is 5:51.
1: Hi, I'm Rich Price. Back in 2010, Select launched Hug Your Farmer after a fire destroyed the barn at Pete's Greens. 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

The Food and Drug Administration says that its inspectors detected cyclospora at the Mexican farm blamed for the largest foodborne illness outbreak of cyclospora in U.S. history. Despite the finding, the FDA said it's not clear how the parasite got into lettuce at the Taylor Farms facility. The agency says it has closed its investigation into the outbreak that led to nearly 13,000 cases of diarrhea and other illnesses across the United States. The attorneys for Krista Pike, the woman who was scheduled to be executed Wednesday and the execution failed to do what it was intended to do, is on a ventilator and remains unconscious in a hospital. Hospital staff, her lawyers say, were working to save Pike's life. The failure in Tennessee's execution chamber has left both sides of the death penalty debate demanding answers. Tennessee Governor Bill Lee has ordered an independent review. Local news will take us up to the top of the hour here on WDEV FM and AM.

0: Stowe Mountain Resort is planning to construct two new trails on Spruce Peak. The resort submitted its application to the state's Act 250 Land Use Review Board in August, aiming to clear just over a third of an acre and remove 64 trees for the project. Each new trail will be about 350 feet long and 22 feet wide. The resort says the trails are designed to assist beginners, skiers, and riders while also providing emergency access. Public comments on the proposal are open until Tuesday, October 6. The resort hopes to have trails ready before the ski season begins. Well, Becca Ballard is running for a third term for the U.S. House of Representatives, but she has informed NBC 5 News that she will not debate Republican opponent Gerald Malloy. Congressman Ballard has won for two straight terms. The latest polls have her leading by a significant margin. But according to the Malloy campaign, Ballard has declined to give Malloy the opportunity to debate or to hear Ballard defend her record. A federal appeals court has ruled that U.S. border agents can search electronic devices, including phones, without a warrant or any suspicion of wrongdoing. This decision by the U.S. Court of Appeals for the Second Circuit, which includes Vermont, follows a 2024 case in which a man's cell phone was searched at a New York airport, leading to his conviction for bank fraud. Judge Stephen Menasche said there's no legal distinction between a cell phone and other property like luggage at a border checkpoint. The ruling could potentially affect how border security operates, particularly at ports of entry along the U.S.-Canada border. The case may be appealed to the U.S. Supreme Court. A study examining potential school district mergers in central Vermont is set to begin this coming Thursday at Montpelier High School. The initiative includes representatives from six school boards. It'll be facilitated by Massachusetts Superintendent Brad Morgan. The Central Vermont Career Center School District, which serves students from various districts, is also involved. The area under review covers 11 towns, including Barrie and Montpelier, and includes multiple high schools. The first meeting is set for 5 p.m. this coming Thursday at Montpelier High School. A New Hampshire man was sentenced Thursday for his part in an attempted assault and robbery in Hartford, Vermont. The incident last August resulted in one death, and another person was injured during what authorities described as a robbery gone wrong. Jeffrey Mullins was with two other people during his attempted robbery. He received just a six-month prison sentence and will be on probation for 10 years following his release. And longtime Radio Vermont colleague Kaya Winchell Neely has been inducted into the Vermont Association of Broadcasters Hall of Fame, and she will be inducted at their awards dinner next month. Kaya spent 42 years coming into the WDEV radio building on Stowe Street in Waterbury, providing traffic, the unsung hero of commercial scheduling, as well as hosting the party calendar on the morning news service and again with Jack Donovan in the afternoons. More than four decades of working with Radio Vermont. Congratulations to Kaya. 5:58 here on WDEV, with a reminder that coming up tomorrow is the household hazardous waste collection and paint drop and swap at Crossett Brook Middle School. Your opportunity to bring household pesticides, all your architectural paint, and up to 10 additional gallons of household hazardous chemicals at no charge for communities in the Household Hazardous Waste Collection District for the Mad River Resource Management Alliance. This includes the towns of Waitsfield, Fayston, Moortown, and Waterbury. And again, that begins tomorrow morning. Businesses can arrive at 8 a.m., and it's open for residents from 9 to 1. And Joel Nashman will open things up tomorrow morning on the Saturday morning news service here on these stations of Radio Vermont that include the Trading Post, twice at 6:40. Joel will do the mailbag and take phone calls, and I'll be in the 8 o'clock hour for the bonus edition of the Trading Post. Then Farmer Dave with music to go to the dump by, and then at 10 o'clock, In the Garden with Peter Burke, all part of our Saturday festivities. And then baseball coverage begins with all four games tomorrow, and coverage starts at 12:30 Saturday afternoon. Well, I'm Lee Cattell. Thank you for joining me on the afternoon news service here on the stations of Radio Vermont. Cloudy skies and 60 degrees outside the Radio Vermont studios. We've got American Prestige coming up next, and then an In the Garden on the way, and an Eye on Sports as well. Thank you for joining me. We're coming up on 6 o'clock.
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2: News this hour from Town Hall. I'm Keith Peters in Washington. Mental health experts are seeing an increase in the number of people struggling with financial stress and depression tied to online gambling platforms. Scott Pringle reports.
3: Liz Ward with Penn State Health Advancement thinks easier access to gambling than ever before has resulted in more people dealing with mental health problems.
4: We're definitely seeing a lot of depression coming back into the mental health piece with this addiction, a lot of guilt, a lot of shame, kind of a higher risk of suicidal ideation and thoughts as well.
3: A study by Epic Research shows the number of those being diagnosed with a gambling disorder rose more than 60% since 2018, with the biggest increase among young men. I'm Scott Pringle.
2: The U.S. economy created far fewer jobs than expected in September, pointing to a surprising soft spot in the labor market and broader economy. Bernie Bennett reports.
5: The government's always closely watched monthly jobs report is out, and it has missed expectations. The Bureau of Labor and Statistics says 29,000 non-farm payroll jobs were created in September, down from the 162,000 seen in August. Most analysts were expecting today's numbers to come in at right around 84,000. The unemployment rate, while it didn't change significantly, did tick up from 4.1% to 4.2%. In addition to the weakness in September, the August jobs count was revised lower to reflect a gain of 133,000, while July switched from a gain to a loss as payrolls fell by 10,000. Bernie Bennett, Washington.
2: Texas is once again in the crosshairs for another flash flood risk today. Millions of people in Dallas, Austin, and San Antonio are on alert. Parts of the Midwest, Ohio Valley, and Northeast could also see rain as a massive front slowly pushes eastward. On Wall Street, the Dow by 250 points, the NASDAQ rose 319, the S&P advanced 56. More at townhall.com.
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2: The future of a permanent daylight savings time bill is uncertain as the Senate adjourns ahead of November's midterm elections. Mark Mayfield explains.
8: The House passed the Sunshine Protection Act over the summer, and President Trump has supported the bill. But with experts discussing the negatives to permanent daylight saving time, the legislation now sits in the Senate, which isn't scheduled to return to the Capitol until the week of November 9th. Senate Majority Leader John Thune also previously cast doubt on the Sunshine Protection Act's ability to reach the required 60-vote threshold needed to pass. I'm Mark Mayfield.
2: This year's Kennedy Center Honors will be held at the Capital One Arena in downtown Washington, D.C., instead of the actual Performing Arts Center. This comes amid a political and legal fight putting the institution's future up in the air. Donald Trump wants his name on the building. News and analysis at townhall.com. From Washington, I'm Keith Peters reporting. For whatever reason, a lot of people are kicking the can just a bit farther down the road.
9: Americans spent more than $160 billion using buy now, pay later plans last year. That according to research conducted by economists at the Fed. Experts say these plans are increasingly being used for everyday expenses, things like groceries, utility bills, transportation, and even rent. Pay-in-4 plans accounted for roughly half of that spending, with the use of those plans up nearly 80% since 2023. Rich Thomason, Washington.
2: President Trump says Europe has agreed to release a massive amount of diesel oil reserves. This comes as prices for diesel have recently surged. AAA reports Friday's national average for a gallon of diesel is $6.37. The president says the process of releasing will begin immediately. More at Town Hall.
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0: Hello, Prestige Heads, and welcome to American Prestige. I'm Danny Fester, not here with Derek this week. He sent me a text. It appears he might have bought a one-way ticket to Yemen. But anyway, I'm very excited to welcome back to the podcast today my old friend, Alex Jordan. Alex is, of course, the co-host of the Quincy Institute for Responsible Statecraft's excellent podcast, Always at War. The two most attractive podcast hosts in human history is what they've been voted. That's not me, people. That's the public. Alex, thank you so much for joining me today.
1: Thanks for having me on. Always glad to do my best Derek impression.
0: you look and sound just like him.
1: Yeah, of course. And I'm on my way to Yemen after this.
0: So. You're following it. This is your last podcast before we may never hear from you again. All right, let's dive headfirst into sure. the concrete pool. Let's start with this BRICS summit in New Delhi, where a joint statement has been issued, but nevertheless does not appear to be so much consensus. So, Alex, what's going on there?
1: Yeah, I mean, I think, you know, with any of these sort of summits of United Nations groupings, you're always watching for what happens at the end, what sort of statement comes together. BRICS, even the last time they met, couldn't even put together a statement. So the fact they got to a joint statement this time says something about the cohesion among the bloc. It's 11 members now. They issued this joint declaration calling for, quote, maximum restraint in the Middle East, but even the joint statement they reached is pretty muddled mouth, mealy mouth, because there is this split between Iran and the UAE inside the bloc. I mean, they're basically directly at war vis-a-vis the U.S. war, U.S. and Israel's war with Iran. So, you know, you have a move towards a little bit of work within the bloc, and the bloc obviously still has mutual interests. But the reality is it's not this stalking horse for Iran and Russia and China like it was always sort of depicted in the U.S. and in Western media, because they can't even, you know, come together on more than sort of a mealy-mouth statement. But that said, they still represent obviously a completely different set of interests than the, you know, typical Western-dominated talk shop kind of thing. So, you know, BRICS condemned the tariffs from the U.S., again, called for restraint in the Middle East, and Modi in particular, because this meeting was in New Delhi, you know, gave some comments about wanting to see the Global South become a rule shaper rather than a rule taker. So there are these ambitions, again, of having this alternative formulation that is able to create concrete alternatives to this U.S.-dominated order, whether we're talking about, you know, alternatives to dollars, alternatives to certain geopolitical pushes. And there is some progress there, but I think coming out of this BRICS summit, you still see the limitations when there are all of these, you know, different sets within the group and different interests, you know, most starkly between Iran and the UAE, which are on different sides of arguably like the most destabilizing war happening right now.
0: Yeah. And obviously, of course, one of the reasons the U.S. was able to order in the way that it did is that Western Europe was just so weak that it basically had to be a taker for a variety of reasons. And this is obviously a different situation. Alex, before we move on, I'm just curious, what's your take on the India-China? Because that's going to be, I think, really, that relationship is going to be key to seeing whether the Global South is able to order in the way the United States has.
1: Yeah, I mean, when we're looking at particularly like the fuel issue, and we'll get to that, but we have these new sets of tariffs that are going to be imposed on people who are buying Russian oil. And when it comes to India is like this massive consumer of Russian oil, the U.S. is forcing India to make a choice. And I think India's has less reason to move towards the U.S. and more reason to hedge with these other, you know, major global partners, insofar as the U.S. is going to say you're going to have to pay 100% tariff on, you know, your Russian oil or whatever. So I, you know, if India certainly has its problems with China, but it's not exactly being given this warm embrace if it were to join a true anti-China bloc. And of course, India has far too much dependence and interdependence, trade, everything with China to truly ever join a containment coalition against it. But again, you're not seeing sort of the headlines in 2021, 2022, when the whole play was like, let's cow

0: India off from China. Let's really make them our partners in this anti-China push. There's just not as much, I don't know. I mean, like so many things that we are going to talk about with the Iran war, it has destabilized America's three-dimensional chess plays when it comes to geopolitics, particularly vis-a-vis China, just because like we're like desperate for diesel wherever it'll come from. So,
1: no, absolutely. Yeah, yeah. No, okay, that's interesting. All right, let's talk about this new report. I mean, I guess more of a fact, that U.S. personnel have been injured in an Iranian attack on a boat near the Strait of Hormuz.
0: Yeah, this one is interesting because, like so many things in the Iran war, you get the news story. First, it comes out in Iranian state media, and then you get like U.S. denials and declamations and distancing. And then a few days later, details start to trickle in that suggest something has happened. So again, what we have right now is a U.S. contracted vessel. We don't have a ton of details about that, but we're hit by multiple Iranian drones and at least one missile as well. One of the projectiles struck the ship. All of those drones and missile targeted the ship, but there were minor injuries. The injuries included U.S. personnel who are being treated in an undisclosed Gulf country. You know, this is just, like I said, a part of this broader pattern where the U.S. suffers casualties, suffers massive damage in this war, and they really slow walk any public acknowledgement of this. And we'll talk a little bit later about a new IG report from the Pentagon and what it shows us about the Iran war. But we've seen this already when it comes to just casualties. Like, it took a long time for the government to admit that there have been 18 killed, that there have been 800 plus injured when it comes to U.S. personnel. And we just learned this week, again, we'll get to this a bit later, but the Gulf U.S. bases have taken enormous damage from the Iranian strikes. Like, we've seen dozens of aircraft destroyed, like literally hundreds of buildings at U.S. base infrastructure throughout the region destroyed. So Iran has made it very clear that U.S. assets in the region are not safe, particularly as we are waging this war with them. So this is just the latest evidence that this war has all these vulnerabilities, and it has a goal that's very far off in the distance and certainly will not be achieved by our current military endeavor. So not great if you're in the Pentagon, not what you're hoping to see.
1: Alex, necromancy, because that hat suggest that you do. For people who aren't watching, Alex is, you know, spitting in God's face with that hat. It's a ghost wearing a party hat. It's very disturbing. I know we've entered spooky season, but please have some respect, Alex.
0: Brother, that is precisely what's going on. It's spooky season. It's also it's some merch for one of my favorite Twitch streamers. So I just figure I'm getting a little kooky and spooky this Thursday, September 17th.
1: Yeah, that is kooky and spooky. All right, let's move on. The United States has probed Iran's link to cyber attacks on Texas-bound energy tankers.
0: Yeah, we don't have to spend a ton of time on this. I think it's very related to the previous story, which is just there were tankers that were headed with this Gulf oil towards Galveston. They were taken out, basically rendered sort of floating ghost ships for a while, for I think 3 hours, where the propulsion was compromised, nav, the actual cargo systems on the ship for like moving the cargo. So the ship was taken out by some unknown cyber attack, unattributed. Of course, like I said last time, it's like this thing where we get the rumors first from Iranian state media, then U.S. officials come out and they're like, well, we're trying to figure out what happened. Don't trust them, but something may have happened. But anyway, so Coast Guard, FBI are investigating this, but it is apart with the previous story because it's Iran has these capabilities that we were told, you know, would never complicate the mission. And obviously, you know, however many months are we are into this war now, seven, obviously they continue to succeed in complicating what we're trying to achieve. So, you know, whether that's missiles or cyber attacks, the U.S. is hardly in a dominant position or a position to ward off this kind of thing.
1: Let's stay on the broad topic of Iran, and let's talk about this Pentagon report that says the war has cost $33.4 billion, and something that we've addressed on the show before also appears to have caused various munitions shortfalls, which is interesting because apparently the United States can't just support every war around the world ad infinitum.
0: If only there was some group of people who've been saying that for a long freaking time. Yeah, man. I mean, this is what I alluded to earlier, and this is, you know, arguably an undercount, $33.4 billion in costs. And that $22.3 billion of that is the munitions expenditure alone. But this does not include costs of potentially, you know, building back some of that base infrastructure. I mentioned over 100 structures in U.S. basing in the Middle East have been damaged by strikes by Iran and Iran-linked actors. So what we're seeing is this massive cost in terms of replacing what's been destroyed, which includes four F-15s, an F-35, seven KC-135, which are the huge tankers that people use to refuel, 30 MQ-9s, and then, you know, tens or hundreds of millions in evacuation and other like costs related to getting our people out of embassies. And again, I don't believe that cost includes some of that repair for basing infrastructure, for damaged radars, all of that stuff. That the costs keep mounting is the point of this IG report. And the U.S. is unable to prevent them from happening. And that is just in an airstrike campaign. We are not on the ground. I mean, we're on the ground in some respects, but we're not like, this is not a ground war. And we've already incurred that much cost, and we already have failed to achieve like much of anything tactically. So I think this is just, you know, this is the kind of thing that the administration has not wanted to talk about, particularly the munitions expenditure. I know you guys have spent a good amount of time talking about that, but this is the government itself, the Pentagon itself, acknowledging that there is this expenditure that has resulted in, quote, strategic inventory shortfalls and revealed, quote, industrial base bottlenecks for resupply of munitions. So the U.S. just can't restock what it's burning through. And that's something that everybody has known, but that we've not actually seen Trump's administration or an element of it acknowledge. The IG has here. The IG is particularly protected in some ways, to be honest, in this way in public. I don't think we'll see much acknowledgement of this or from the Trump administration, but it is the U.S. government admitting something. And that's worth noting here when, you know, you could never really trust the government to own up to its own mistakes, but always good when something peeks through to hold on to it.
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1: And this is why people subscribe to American Prestige and Always at War, so they get the hot goss first. I mean, what Iran, it's done two things. It's revealed that the basing system doesn't project power, actually.
0: Yes.
1: And it's revealed that we cannot actually fight these long wars. Those are two gigantic structural things that we're going to be living with in this country, the consequences of for years. So it'll be very interesting to see if and what is done about it.
0: On the basing question in particular, I mean, I think it's worth noting that the solution here, if you're a think tanker in Washington, D.C., what you're seeing proposals from, for example, GENSA, that we should go ahead and just move our bases to Israel. We go ahead and invest in.
1: That was my idea first. I hate when I don't get credit for it. Just put every base in Israel.
0: We'll say this base co-produced by Daniel Vestner. But yeah, I mean, that's for a long time, people at the Quincy Institute and elsewhere have said these Middle East bases are incredibly vulnerable. They're just a thumb on the basing country's politics. They're a way of sort of asserting U.S. dominance in the region, but they're not a strategically significant asset because they're so vulnerable. And that has proven out. And so you can imagine how that argument becomes, well, yeah, let's go ahead and just move it to Israel. And
1: that's the permanent aircraft carrier, right? That's the it's been referred to, if I'm remembering correctly, permanent aircraft carrier, permanent base. So it makes sense, right? The sort of the militarized outpost in the region, which is, I mean, to be frank, this is the major reason any great power has cared about the Levant and Israel going back centuries. This is key strategic node. So we'll see what happens with that. All right, Alex, let's move on and let's talk about Yemen now. Derek, I hope you're okay. Yemen forces an advance in Taiz. I hope I'm pronouncing that correctly. And the Houthis have taken key islands and have also attacked Saudi Arabia. So, Alex, what's the story, Morning Glory?
0: Great story here. You guys, I know, covered this a bit last week, but, you know, the Houthis made these advances, and then the Saudi-backed Yemeni government forces have retaken a bit of ground. They've repelled one of the Houthi offensive lines. But this is hardly like a story. You know, Houthis made four steps forward and then maybe are being made to take one step back by the Saudi advance. I mean, you're seeing the Houthis deploy greater troops, particularly like close to the Bab al-Mandeb, which is the strait that handles like 12% of global trade. And I also saw a story this morning. The Houthis are apparently building like 20 plus kilometers of trench line by the Bab al-Mandeb. So they are seemingly sort of like hunkering down for a fight over this newly gained ground, which is so significant because it would give them, you know, fire control potentially over this major choke point for sea traffic. And obviously this just exacerbates or accentuates the, that's not a word, exacerbates is the word I wanted, that the problem already created by Iran's, controlling traffic through the Strait of Hormuz, that the U.S. is now facing like yet another alternative to try and figure out how to route shipping being shut down. So I think that this probably is of a piece with another recent Houthi story, which is that they downed a Saudi F-15 there.
1: This is wild, right? Like this is a bigger deal than it might appear. But Alex, please continue.
0: Yeah, no, it just that like there's this footage. It seems quite clear. They downed a Saudi F-15. Like you have the Saudi flag, you have the tail number. They claim that it was hit by a surface-to-air missile that they fashioned. And again, Yemen, like the poorest country in the world, like sanctioned and cut off in all sorts of ways by the Saudi-backed war, which killed and destroyed a lot of the country. And when I say Saudi-backed war, the U.S. was also a part of that coalition alongside the UAE. But the point just being, like, the Houthis, in all theory, are supposed to be decimated and have such little capability based on where they are, the ways that they are sort of stepped upon by like great powers who seek other solutions for Yemen's government and society, and that back the current, I'm not remembering the name of the formalized Saudi-backed Yemen government, but their government and name. But the reality is the Houthis keep doing these things, like downing a Saudi F-15 with a locally made surface-to-air missile. Or, you know, in July, they overcame the Saudi air blockade of Yemen and they flew directly into Tehran. So they're, I think there was also this story about like them creating a ghost copy of Claude that they used to like engineer and test out a ballistic missile. So like these dudes are very innovative, clearly like very fearless when it comes to their like military campaigns. And so it's just a reminder, like how many times does America need to learn the lesson of freaking Vietnam or whatever, where we like go fight someone in their backyard and they care a lot more about it than we do, and they've thought very hard and long about a struggle which to them is existential because it's their, you know, like, so it's like yet again one of these things where, oh wow, ragtag group of like guerrillas like really is fighting like their life depends on it, and that's what we're seeing from the Houthis.
1: Thanks, Alex. Let's talk about Yemeni forces targeting the Houthis because the United States has effectively ruled out a direct role in the conflict.
0: So, yeah, the thing to note here is, so we had this Saudi forces advance, which I mentioned, and then you had the Houthi retaliation that was like earlier this week. Then you saw further Yemeni forces like attacks on these Houthi positions in the Marib via drone attacks. And you also saw Saudi-led coalition strikes near Mocha. The Houthis have already responded as well by firing firing a number of drones and ballistic missiles at King Khalid Air Base. And so we're just seeing this war expand and the breakdown of a truce which had governed the Houthi interaction with the Saudi-led coalition originally, and then there was like this ceasefire in 2025. So that what's important to know here is that Saudi Arabia is like starting up back these attacks on the Houthis, but they can't do it on their own. They want missile defense help, and they've requested it from France, Pakistan, Egypt, the UK. They've also reached out to China, which we'll talk about trying to get help with the Houthis. And they, of course, certainly Saudis are talking to the U.S. and say, please join this war. Please help us. Like, the Houthis are exacerbating your problems with Iran. Please help us. What's interesting is the U.S. officials have actually sat down with the Houthis at the U.S. Embassy in Muscat, Oman, and that was this past weekend. And the Houthis made clear to the U.S. they would like to just stick to the May 2025 ceasefire, which they had with the U.S., which, if you'll remember, was like a direct ceasefire struck between the U.S. and the Houthis. And that is an interesting dynamic because it solves the Houthis' problems and, in some respects, the U.S. problems, but it doesn't untangle the regional problem when it comes to shipping. So, you know, the Houthis have told the U.S. they have no intention of chartering U.S. or Israeli ships, that their blockade only applies to Saudi shipping. And Trump made some comments where he was like, yeah, we talked to the Houthis, like, they don't want to fight us. This is a different problem. So we'll see how this works out. I mean, this is one of the... I'm not trying to give the Trump administration credit, but you can imagine another administration refusing to even talk to the Houthis about this. So if you want to solve the problem with this war expanding into a new front, it's going to require talking to the Houthis. And that's what my colleague Anel, who I know was on AP recently to talk about this, has suggested, is that the Saudis themselves should also be talking to the Houthis, also be talking about broader concerns with Yemen's future, to see if there is a way to make this not the new active front in a broader Western war with Iran and its backers, which is very obviously how this could metastasize slash is metastasizing, right? With the Houthis as, like, you know, pretty linked to the Iranian government. And obviously the Houthis also view their struggle as directly linked with the struggle of Palestinians in Gaza. And that's part of every public communication they give, is like, we're not just fighting for ourselves, we're also fighting against US and against Israel on behalf of the Palestinians. That's one thing we talk about with, like, the Houthis, like, determination or like being fighting beyond their weight. That's part of it. They're very, they have like a very like emotional case, both about their own sovereignty and about the sovereignty in the region of the Palestinians.
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1: Let's talk about China, which is pressing Iran to help rein in the Houthis after a appeal from Saudi Arabia. Once again, showing that China is serving as a stabilizing world force as compared to the United States, which is not. And I think we're really in this transition moment. But tell us about that, Alex.
0: Yeah, that's right. You know, the Saudis, I think, reached out to China and said, we need help with this. And China, and Beijing has asked Iran, like, you should restrain the Houthis. The reason for this from China's perspective is self-interested. You know, like, if you're a realist, governments act in their own interest, right? Preserve their own power. China depends on Middle East energy routes. Like, they import something around 50% of their oil from the Middle East, and they would like to keep the Red Sea and Strait of Hormuz navigable for these assets. It obviously, they have to deal with these oil price increases as well. So China is trying to play a diplomatic role here. And that is, like you said, part of the pattern of them being a bigger broker in the region, going back to the Saudi-Iran talks. You know, there is this growing history. And it seems like China could play a real role in sort of deconflicting what is otherwise like a total conflagration cluster in the region. But we'll see. I mean, this in particular is in their interest. Getting the U.S. out of a quagmire in the region may be less in their interest, depending on how cynical their geopolitical planners are. But they certainly, for their interest in, you know, stable oil prices, predictable trade, would like to see this resolved. And so they're getting involved diplomatically, which is a good thing.
1: No, I mean, in broader terms, they're stabilizing. They're serving a stabilizing function in international affairs, which is what people who support the quote-unquote liberal international order say the United States did.
0: Right.
1: I have my qualms about that, but I think very few people are arguing that it is today. And so if China really does emerge, obviously China wants to create relationships of dependency with other countries, like any superpower, duh.
0: Right.
1: But they're also serving a genuinely stabilizing function, like when Eisenhower told the British, French, and Israelis to knock it off during Suez. So we'll see what happens with that. But it's also a very big structural change in international affairs. All right, let's move on to this genuinely tragic fact. I'm sure many people listening have seen the terrible videos. At least 21 people have been killed after a building that was hit by the IDF in Gaza City collapsed.
0: Yeah, ma'am. You know, all eyes on Palestine. When people say that, and I believe that requires like seeing and paying attention to a lot of all basically almost every day, it seems like. The latest of this is 21 people died, at least 21, including 11 children, when a building in Gaza City collapsed this week. There were displaced families who were sheltering inside of it. They probably knew it was structurally unstable. That's because over a fifth of buildings in Gaza are structurally unsound. Two-thirds of Palestinians are living in tent camps. So you can imagine being a family who has been relegated to living in tents for months and months. Maybe your tents got blown up by an Israeli strike, which happens not infrequently. Just saw a video this week of Israel double tapping a teenager who was walking up to another civilian who was killed by Israeli forces. Anyway, not to let my anger overcome my ability to talk about this, but it is very upsetting. These people, you know, had very few choices. And so they ended up trying to sleep in a building that collapsed on top of them and killed them. This is, of course, I'm going to put it at the feet of the Israeli government, which has left Gazans with no better choices and has, like I said, systematically destroyed the buildings across Gaza and forced two-thirds of Palestinians into tent camps. So just a disgusting story, just, part and parcel of the weekly immiseration put upon the Palestinian people by Israel. And of course, that oppression is fully enabled and made possible by our friends in Washington.
1: And also, Alex, correct me if I'm wrong, 50% of the population of Gaza are children. Right.
0: Yeah.
1: This is like a class. Yes. Yeah, so let's never forget that fact as
0: yes.
1: well.
0: Yes. When you're killing dozens, it will always include a number of people who've, yeah, not even gotten to think about what they want their life to be yet.
1: Let's move on to, well, stay in the region. The United States, as Alex, you just gestured toward, is said to approve 60,000 heavy bombs, including several 2,000-pound bombs, which are really destructive for Israel.
0: Yeah, man. Trump administration has signaled it will approve what is technically a $2.8 billion sale of bombs to Israel. It should be noted it is a sale in that they are being purchased by Israel using the State Department's foreign military financing, but it is only called it's so it's technically a sale, but that foreign military financing is paid for by the U.S. taxpayers. So the U.S. government is selling to Israel, quote unquote, these weapons that are being bought really with U.S. taxpayer money. So it's more like a gift. But anyway, this will include tens of thousands of these 2,000-pound bunker buster bombs. And again, I'm not exaggerating. They use these bombs, which are designed to penetrate multiple layers of concrete, you know, designed to go after a very hardened target in a conventional war. Israel has dropped these on tent encampments. Like, there have been obvious obvious war crimes committed with these bombs. These bombs used not to rip through opposing commanders' fortified position, but to kill civilians. And we're saying, great, here are a bunch more bombs to do that for. So an interesting little note here, Gregory Meeks, who is the top Democrat on House Foreign Affairs Committee, said that he won't clear the transfer. That's more opposition than you usually see from the Democratic Party to this kind of thing. But I wouldn't get over your skis celebrating that, because the Trump administration has bypassed congressional review on Israeli arms sales multiple times using its, quote, emergency authorities. So Meeks, it's good that he's speaking out against this, but he's not stopping it because he very likely is not stopping it because you can expect the administration to just bypass congressional review on these sales. And again, you know, tens of thousands of pounds of bombs, you know, we're sending them more bombs than the tonnage that was like dropped on Tokyo or on Berlin during the firebombings. So like, we're giving Israel the ability to wage far more aggressive war in the region at a time when the U.S. populace is more opposed to that sort of thing than ever before, more opposed to America playing that role of enabling Israeli military aggression, enabling revanchism, enabling the killing of civilians, enabling, you know, the plan to ethnically cleanse Palestinians from Gaza. So, you know, despite the outcry, it's just that that SpongeBob meme, the Patrick meme, another 20 billion to Israel or whatever. In this case, it's 2.8 billion, but seemingly facts on the ground, facts about American opinion do not matter when it comes to standing strong with our allies in the Middle East.
1: Thanks, Alex. Love standing strong. Love allies.
0: Love to have allies.
1: Let's move on to Russia and Ukraine, where both nations have launched new attacks on energy infrastructure. But Alex, I don't know if you heard, Trump said there was a ceasefire. So this is just surprising to me.
0: Yeah, so strange. It would be weird for Trump to get something wrong or say something that's not factual. But yeah, basically Trump said this week that he had gotten Russia and Ukraine to agree to stop striking each other's critical energy infrastructure. This comes after Trump apparently had reached out to Kiev and said, hey, stop striking Russian oil because of this like problem we're dealing with regarding diesel prices particularly, but oil prices generally, created by the Iran war. And so Trump is like, well, no, I'm not just pressuring Ukraine. I'm actually talking to both sides. And actually they've agreed. I don't know what he thought he was doing, but that was clearly wrong because Ukraine proceeded to hit a refinery in Samara. Russian drones hit back at Kiev gas stations. So we saw, you know, more of this energy fight. And what's a really interesting thing to note, I don't want to spend too much time here, but, you know, Trump is reaching out to Ukraine saying, hey, stop these strikes on Russian diesel. Last fall, to be clear, when Ukraine strikes something in Russian territory, they do it with U.S. assistance. They do it with our targeting and intelligence assistance. So Trump really doesn't need to be asking Kiev this. He needs to be asking, like, he needs to be turning around to his own intel and his own. And so it's weird that he's doing this signaling to Kiev, but I think you could, for that reason, probably read it as political, because like Trump turned on the spigot of strikes because he bought into the rationale that there's an amount of pain Ukraine can cause Russia that will take it to the table. And that's clearly, you know, that was a hawkish argument, and the restrainers and the realists, I think, again, correctly predicted, if you enable this kind of strikes, Russia, with all of its capability, will start striking back at Kiev's gas stations and start striking back in turn. And they have. And this has happened in the background of the crisis created by the Iran war and gas prices. And now Trump is turning around and trying to go to Zelensky to solve this problem. He has made his own bed and he's lying in it. And both in the Iran case and in the Ukraine case, it's come from taking the advice of the hawks yet again.
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1: So, Alex, tell us about this ladybug bill, which is the we should start calling it that.
0: That's the new name.
1: Yeah, the ladybug bill. The House has passed Russian sanctions, sending a bill named for a friend of the pod, Senator Lindsey Graham, to Trump's desk. And if people want to know what I'm referencing, just Google ladybug Lindsey Graham.
0: Yeah, I'm going to just move past our friend Ladybug Lindsey to just talk very briefly about this. Yeah, this passed like with a pretty significant margin and included some Democrats stepping over their leadership to vote in support of this bill. The bill mandates sanctions on Russia's leadership and the energy sector, plus new sanctions on defense industry collaboration and the shadow fleet, Russia's shadow fleet of oil tankers. And it also puts a 100% tariff on top buyers of Russian energy, which I mentioned earlier would include India. That is part of the reason that you saw opposition from Democratic House leaders, because they were like, oh, this is codifying Congress enunciating a power, a tariff power to the administration. That's going to make it very much able to hold up in court. So Democrats are worried they're giving Trump new tariff authority via this bill. That's at least what some of the Democratic leadership were saying. But that argument clearly didn't win out in the caucus, because a number, I think it was like something like 50 plus Democrats voted in favor of this bill over their leadership's opposition, which is, isn't it funny? Sometimes Democrats can oppose their leadership, but only on certain issues. Anyway, we'll see how this ends up shaking out. I mean, it certainly will. This is not the initial iteration of this bill, which had like a lot more hawkish provisions in it, but it certainly will go by the same logic I mentioned in the last story, that like, okay, let's just turn up the pain on Russia. That will cause it to collapse, or that will cause it to rethink the war. And, you know, you can imagine turning up the pain on Russia as a part of a broader comprehensive diplomatic strategy, that like maybe that works to finally get the pain levels and the exhaustion levels to the right place where everybody agrees. But if you just keep doing these things where you try and increase the pain level, but then you like do half-assed diplomacy, or like, you know, like can't, I mean, just in my opinion, it seems like Trump team can't like keep their eye on the ball on a lot of issues, and that this is a pretty freaking complicated diplomatic endeavor being headed by not the most experienced diplomats. And so we have this thing where they're doing these series of talks and ratcheting up pressure, ratcheting up pain, but it doesn't seem holistic. It doesn't seem particularly coordinated. So count me skeptical that this is going to bring about some massive change in Russia's approach, or like fundamentally crater Moscow's economy, when like we have seen Russia create a sanctions avoiding economy over the last, since 2022.
1: Yeah, and really since 2014. I mean, Putin's been preparing for this since the seizure of Crimea.
0: And
1: what's really interesting is that it's shown that you could do it. Yeah. I mean, we're living through this period of the United States no longer being the unipole, right? I mean, this is the sort of theme of everything we're talking about today.
0: It's so funny, because I just really quick on that, I think that's absolutely true. And then if you look at like foreign affairs or whatever, you see everybody from Hal Brands to like Phillips O'Brien, all of these hawks who are like, it's so weird, America isn't the like unipole anymore. Like, what's going to happen? But they can't really name it. They're like, something's happening with America's power. But yeah, as usual, they'll be talking about this in the terms we're talking about it like 5 years from now.
1: Yeah, and at least they have really good sinecures, so they can write pointless
0: thank
1: books.
0: God. Thank God.
1: All right. Let's talk about the banking scandal that has rocked Brazil, as well as the country's presidential election coming up in October.
0: Yeah, I'll do the top line, because I won't pretend to be deeply read on the Brazilian political scandal, but I do understand its impacts, which are Lula and Flavio Bolsonaro are in a dead heat in this poll. There have been times where, like, if you're like me, I've like checked in a little bit on this race. Like, obviously, I don't have like fond memories of Flavio's ancestor, Yair. And I just sort of expected that Lula was going to have some opportunity here, but there's been some momentum behind Bolsonaro, and this latest scandal sort of throws up a big question mark, because they're basically, both sides are implicated in this one banker's fraud. It was like related to working with elements of the government, which included like a Supreme Court justice, also included like a head of Lula's party within the legislature. So like both people are hurt by it, but if you're a like Politico watcher or whatever, that it probably hurts Lula a little bit more, because the Bolsonaros are already kind of more obviously associated with like fraud and scandal from a year's time. So it's totally like eaten up like Lula's ability to like talk about much else. Like, he wants to campaign on the food prices and inflation and gas and everything, but it implicates him too. But this is something that Lula said, because Lula's son himself is like potentially implicated in this. Lula has gone out and pledged to prosecute his own son. So like, we'll see. This has certainly become the story of the moment. It's less about the issues that they both candidates probably wanted to talk about. But I think, you know, from the people I trust, seem to think it hurts Lula a little more than Bolsonaro. And they're in a dead heat. The election's something like 2 weeks away. So we'll see how it goes. I think the important context is just the U.S. has about as U.S. friendly of a lineup in Central and South America as it's had arguably in decades. And that's thanks in part to things like overthrowing the Venezuelan government. But there also have been these like conservative or hyper conservative candidates who have started to win these elections. So if Bolsonaro were to win, I think Rubio and Trump would be looking at about as much of a blank check in the region as you've seen since like the Reagan era. And if we remember our Reagan era Latin America policy, that's pretty perfect. Terrifying. Yeah.
1: No notes. Everyone notes. Google Iran Contra. All right. Let's and also what was the Elliot Abrams was like head of human rights.
0: Oh my God.
1: During like
0: yes.
1: the Central American genocide.
0: Of course. All helping right. human rights by helping to arm the people killing civilians.
1: Yeah. They should just do what we do in the United States, is just part and your son in the last like week of your administration, a proud American tradition. Let's talk about Sweden, where the prime minister looks set to resign as a left-wing bloc seals a narrow election win.
0: Yeah, it was like a very close majority. Something like 40 or 50,000 votes gave this left-wing opposition parties in a bloc a three-seat majority. And so, yeah, we see the center-right prime minister, Kristersson, resigning. And I think what's most interesting, if you're like me and you're, you know, consume a little bit of news about Europe, you're under the impression that Europe is in this big rightward swing. But in Sweden, we have seen this coalition of the Socialist Left Party and the Liberal Center Party actually coming into power. And the Sweden Democrats, who are like the anti-immigration party, lost support for the first time since they entered parliament in 2010. So a lot of the news you see coming out of Europe, I still feel like is like very much informed by the Orban moment. They're like, okay, there's like the new right in Europe. And Europe is obviously experiencing political changes due by a surge in support for like nativist right sentiment. You could particularly looking at Germany and the AfD's success there. But it's not a fait accompli, I guess, is how I would read this story.
1: Alex, thank you so much. Love when you come on and do the news. And before we go, I just want to also, I learned that the first and second print runs of my book, Imperialist Realism, have sold out. So I wanted to thank everyone. I'm sure a lot of those purchases
0: Hell yeah.
1: were Alex did the left wing snap thing. I just want to thank everyone listening who purchased the book. I really do appreciate it. The next print run will be available soon, so you could pre-order at the link in the show notes. And again, I really do appreciate it. I love doing the show. I love getting to know our listeners. And so just a little bit of earnestness there. So thank you, everyone, for listening. And as always, keep on rocking in the free world. Bye.

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1: Hello again out there in Birdland. It's Anson Tebbets along with
2: Chip Darmstadt.
1: Full on fall. We're not at peak, but the leaves are turning. It's foggy in the morning, cool in the morning, and warm in the afternoon.
2: Yeah. Have you seen the Virginia creeper recently? So if you go to a swampy area or riverside, the Virginia creeper is bright red right now. It's gorgeous.
1: Oh, it's that. Okay, I thought it was a bird.
2: Oh, Virginia. Yeah, well, it could be a tourist from Virginia up to see the leaves. Yeah. Yeah, a vine. Talking about the vine, Virginia creeper.
1: Oh yeah, coming to a theater near you. Halloween, Virginia creeper. All right. Yeah, so that's, yeah, it is. The colors are vibrant. And any predictions when peak's going to hit?
2: Oh, let's see. I'm going to go with October, Anson.
1: Of course, there's a lot of variables. It depends where you are, elevation. But we're all praying that peak does not come in the middle of the night like it has come the last few years, and we've missed it.
2: Well, don't you just set your alarm, because it's scheduled. Yeah. Just set the alarm.
1: Yeah, so now we're on 12 hours pretty much right now.
2: Well, that's right. We just had the equinox. Happy fall equinox to you.
1: Yep. All great stuff. So you've been out on a boat, I hear.
2: I have, yes. Thanks to Alan Strong, professor at UVM. Alan does these boat trips on the UVM research vessel out into Lake Champlain. Quote unquote pelagic boat trips. A proper pelagic is out in the ocean, of course, but this is as close as we can get in Vermont, is going out onto Lake Champlain, where, of course, you see land no matter where you are on the lake, but you can get some really cool, let's say, seabirds out on the lake.
1: So you are on the Marcel, the research vessel, and one of the things they look for is gulls, right?
2: Well, yes. And in fact, we try to attract the gulls as we're cruising the lake because the gulls can attract other birds. So I think you've heard about the cheese puffs that are a staple of these boat trips. So Alan has a couple of students who are chummers. So on a pelagic, you typically use fish guts or maybe popcorn soaked in fish oils. So the chum of choice is cheese puffs. They float on the water. The gulls are adept at snapping them up in midair. And it attracts lots of gulls, which, that's special in and of itself. Sometimes a rare gull will show up, like a little gull or a Sabine's gull. But the gulls sometimes attract Jaegers as well.
1: So we got, they provide the cheese puffs, I would imagine. Imagine the budget over to UVM with a budget of cheese puffs. It must be extraordinary.
2: Yeah, this is maybe Alan probably doesn't want to divulge this, but I think it might even come out of his own pocket. But, Costco, you can go there and get one of the huge containers and get your own thing of cheese puffs and go out there.
1: So we've got, we're throwing them off the vessel, so there's these bobbing cheese puffs. And the gulls, of course, they're vibrant, right? So they get this bright orange, so they see them, and then they come in and gobble them up, and you get a good look at them?
2: Exactly. Yeah, so it's mostly ring-billed gulls and herring gulls. And there is a constant parade of them behind the boat as we cruise around the lake. It's really fun to watch. And then I mentioned Jaegers. So Jaegers are like the falcon of the seabird world. They're a bit of a cross between, a gull and a falcon. But they're in their own family along with the skuas. And they are predators and parasites. So folks may know of the parasitic Jaeger. The parasitic Jaeger will harass the gulls and other birds like terns and get that bird to cough up its fish or cheese puff or whatever it's carrying, and the parasitic Jaeger swoops in and picks up that fish or cheese puff, probably not the cheese puff, and makes it its own.
1: It's amazing what's happening out on the lake. That's good stuff. For the birds, your weekend edition, Chip with Flyaway Birding. We do have to take a short break from the water, and when we come back, we'll talk more about birds, and we'll do that right after this. Stay tuned.
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1: We are back for the birds. Chip with Flyaway Birding. We've been discussing taking a trip on Lake Champlain on the Marcel, which is a UVM research vessel. So Chip was recently on that. So these are actually open to the public, too. You have to make a reserve, and there's a price, if I remember correctly.
2: Absolutely. Alan Strong advertises these on the Vermont Birding Listserv, which anyone can join. If you're not on the listserv, you can just Google Vermont Birding Listserv, and there's instructions on how to sign up. So Alan advertises these every year. There's usually three or so. In September, typically. And yeah, it cost, I think this year was $50 to go out on the boat for, I think we're out there for 3 hours or so. So it's a good time. And you never know what you're going to see. But Lake Champlain's a big lake, and it can attract some interesting birds. I mentioned the Jaegers. Phalaropes are often seen on the lake, red-necked phalarope especially. These are in the sandpiper family, but they're very peculiar because they spend most of their time in the winter out at sea, feeding out on the open ocean, believe it or not. But they will actually migrate in small numbers down Lake Champlain as well. So sometimes we see phalaropes. Let's see, on the trip I was on, we had a bald eagle out on Four Brothers Island. That was really fun. And that's a highlight of the trip, too. You go out past Four Brothers, which I believe are owned by New York, and you can see the cormorants, and we saw an egret out there, lots of cormorants. They're very scenic islands as well.
1: Yeah, just didn't see one bird. It would be nice to be out on the lake on a vessel on a nice September day.
2: Absolutely, you got that right. I think the highlight this year, I heard that there was a Sabine's gull or Sabine's gull, which is a gull that nests up in the Arctic, very striking. And the breeding plumage, it has a black hood, or more of a grayish hood, I should say, and a bicolored bill. And then they have these really striking black and white, let's say, triangles on the wings. So it makes a very striking appearance. And they did see one of those. They're very rare in Vermont, only ever seen on Lake Champlain. And you know, maybe every year, but maybe not. They're quite unusual. It's a bird you see more often out in the Pacific Ocean. But there was one sighting of a Sabine's gull out on the lake.
1: So the gulls that we have over to Al's French Fries, what are those?
2: Those are ring-billed gulls, primarily ring-billed gulls. So that's our quintessential gull. The ring-billed gull, if you get a look at an adult, it has this solid black ring circling the tip of the bill, yellow greenish legs, you know, the classic kind of gray mantle and black and white wingtips. So that's our typical gull. We also have herring gull here in Vermont. They nest out on the islands in the lake. They're a bigger gull, similar plumage, but pinkish legs, and they don't have the black ring around the bill. They just have an orangey red spot on the lower mandible. So the herring gull and the ring-billed gull are our two most common gulls.
1: So the vessel is the Marcel. It's run by UVM, and they have these little tours in September. So you can find it somewhere on the internets.
2: Yeah, so you know they're done for this year, but the best way to find out is get on that listserv, Vermont Birding Listserv. It's a free service. You can find out about other things happening around the state, birds that are being seen. Just Google Vermont Birding Listserv and you can sign up.
1: Yeah, good stuff. Well, I've got to fly out of here for another weekend. I'm Anson Tebbets.
2: I'm Chip Darmstadt.
1: For the birds.
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4: News this hour from Town Hall. I'm Keith Peters in Washington. The Pentagon is prioritizing anti-drone technology development. Matt Mattinson reports.
5: That's according to a new memo from Secretary of War Pete Hegseth. It instructs the Department of War to treat delays in the employment of counter-unmanned aircraft systems as an operational risk. This as drones have been deployed in conflicts across the world, notably in Ukraine, as the country blocks Russia's forces using unmanned systems. They're also used at the U.S. southern border as the Department of Homeland Security works to counter smuggling operations from cartels. I'm Matt Mattinson.
4: A sports performance psychologist is highlighting the negative mental health aspects of pushing children too hard when it comes to youth sports. Scott Pringle reports.
6: Dr. Joseph Glasso at Baker Street Behavioral Health says his practice is seeing an increase in families seeking help for their children, feeling stress and anxiety over the pressure to perform well.
7: Because they're so invested in these sports that they're just overwhelmed. Their bodies, their minds are overwhelmed, and they're having trouble keeping up with things that they need to do in their daily lives.
6: He says the business of youth sports is getting pushed to younger ages. Glasso says if a child is not having fun, it's either too much the wrong sport. And he says if your child is not growing as an athlete or being a good teammate, that's also a sign it's too much. I'm Scott Pringle.
4: Thousands of flights could get more expensive or canceled if an airport on a remote island in the Pacific Ocean doesn't get a $100 million infusion. The Midway Atoll Airport has no commercial air service, but is an emergency landing option for the thousands of flights that cross the Pacific each year. On Wall Street, the Dow up by 250 points, the Nasdaq rose 319, the S&P 500 advanced 56. More on these stories at townhall.com.
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10: The U.S. economy created far fewer jobs than expected in September, pointing to a surprising soft spot in the labor market.
11: The government's always closely watched monthly jobs report is out, and it has missed expectations. The Bureau of Labor and Statistics says 29,000 non-farm payroll jobs were created in September, down from the 162,000 seen in August. Most analysts were expecting today's numbers to come in at right around 84,000. The unemployment rate, while it didn't change significantly, did tick up from 4.1% to 4.2. In addition to the weakness in September, the August jobs count was revised lower to reflect a gain of 133,000, while July switched from a gain to a loss as payrolls fell by 10,000. Brittany Bennett, Washington.
10: Wall Street closed higher after that weaker-than-expected report that raised hopes the Federal Reserve will hold rates steady this month. The Dow was up 250 points. For the Wall Street Business Report, I'm Bob Agnew.
4: News and analysis at townhall.com. TSA officers will no longer be allowed to sit while checking IDs at U.S. airport security checkpoints.
12: The agency is removing chairs, saying having officers on their feet will keep them more alert and reinforce security. The union representing TSA workers criticizing the move, saying the chairs provide basic ergonomic support for officers who stand and walk on hard surfaces all day. The change comes as the TSA faces broader restructuring proposals, including potential staffing and budget cuts. The agency oversees security at airports nationwide and employs about 60,000 people. John Scott reporting.
4: The merged Paramount and Warner Brothers Discovery Company will go by the name of Skydance. Paramount CEO David Ellison said the name will become official once the merger is finalized. Ellison's film and television production company is called Skydance Media. More on these stories at townhall.com.

It is time right now here on WDEV for In the Garden with Peter Burke. Peter Burke, author of Year-Round Indoor Salad Gardening. Your telephone participation is welcome. How is your

0: By inch, row by row.
1: Yes, indeed. Now, there's a rumor going around here, Peter, that you're able to teach us how to grow nutrient-dense soil-sprouted greens in less than 10 days. Is that true?
0: That's quite true, old buddy. But did Lee put you up to that?
1: No, that's what your publicist said, you know. Said,
0: oh, is that what they...
1: Yeah, he said, please, Joel, sell a few books. And it's actually a wonderful, wonderful book. I mean, how many tons, how many pounds of salad that if you grow, if you continue growing all year? You gave that statistic last week, and it had a few people really, really impressed.
0: Hey, Joel, I can still hear John Denver.
1: Oh, is he still there? Okay, let me discuss.
0: He's still there, yeah.
1: I don't hear
0: anything. Would you tell him to be quiet for a second?
1: Tell him,
0: thank you.
1: Okay, there we go. Okay, yeah, this new thing. Hey, why don't we right off the bat, before I screw everything up here, we have a caller. And I think,
0: super.
1: And I think it's Nola, so I think so. Hello?
2: Hello, I'm bothering you one last time.
1: No, not at all. Not at all. Never bother.
2: It's terrible. I keep missing you. But I called to remind everybody that it ain't over till it's over.
0: Oh, well, I couldn't agree with you more, Nola.
2: People
0: That's
2: keep
0: so
2: saying,
0: true.
2: Oh, it's September. Oh, it's done. But it's not. It's not done. It's a joy that it's not done. So I would love to give you a Robert Frost poem and get out of your hair.
0: Okay, great.
2: Is there a show next week?
1: I think we do have a show next
0: there
1: week.
0: There is a.
2: Right.
0: Yeah,
2: well, I should
0: wait
2: for next week.
0: We're going to keep going for a little while.
2: All right, let's go with it today. This poem, I think it embraces how things are right now. It's called October. Oh, hushed October, morning mild, thy leaves have ripened to the fall. Tomorrow's wind, if it be wild, should waste them all. The crows above the forest call, tomorrow they may form and go. Oh, hushed October, morning mild, begin the hours of this day slow. Make the day seem to us less brief, hearts not averse to being beguiled. Beguile us in the way you know. Release one leaf at break of day. At noon, release another leaf. One from our trees, one from far away. Retard the sun with a gentle mist. Enchant the land with amethyst. Slow, slow, for the grape's sake, if they were all, whose leaves already are burnt with frost, whose clustered fruit must else be lost, for the grape's sake, along the wall. I like that poem.
0: I you know, no, I missed the name of that. What was the name on that one?
2: Oh, it's a heavy name. October.
0: Yeah.
2: Yeah. So it's pretty easy.
0: That's why I like it.
2: I'd love to call you in November if they would let you stay somewhere. He wrote one.
0: Well, we're gonna try.
2: Is the absolute opposite of October in terms of its peaceful joy. Mm. November is dark and gloomy.
0: Yes, no sun, no leaves. Yes, I know. November,
2: but it's not here yet.
0: Yeah, not here yet. October, right, by Robert Frost. Thank you. And, we're going to continue for a while, maybe another 10 shows, maybe another 20 shows. We're just sort of feeling it out.
2: Serious? That's fantastic.
0: Serious. Yeah,
2: That makes me feel less lonely.
0: That's right.
2: And if you're there, then you're there. And that means I'm not all by myself, and what I'm thinking is something worth
0: doing. We're
2: going
0: to talk a little bit about, my book, the Year-Round Indoor Salad Gardening book. And, how to grow salad in the winter without a whole bunch of stuff. Now, I mean, if you go online and search for year-round gardening or gardening, you know, it's almost all of it is pumps and, $1,000, gizmos to do hydroponics, basically.
2: So, yeah, but what sense is that? It doesn't make any sense.
0: Well, it makes a certain sense. You know, I know my sister-in-law has one of those, and she loves it and all the rest. But you know, it is a chore to, you know, keep up with the pumps, and you have to buy the fertilizers, and you have to buy the little pods to put in the little slots, and you know, and it takes quite a bit of light to do. So, you know, with this method, it just takes a windowsill and a couple of trays.

0: And it's so simple that it really, you know, price-wise, it's not $1,000 to start. And at $2 a pound, you really can have a very productive garden indoors. So we're going to emphasize that a bit. But for anybody out there who has just a general garden question, if you're setting up a garden, you want to know about it, if you're planning a garden, you want some help planning it, all aspects of gardening are open to discussion. And if you want to call and brag about what a great garden you had, I had a friend of mine. This is history a bit, as the deer came in and ate everything out of my garden. And,
1: well, I'm going to say thank you and get out of your hair and close by saying every night when we go to bed, we hear in the background, who's the leader of the club? It's made for you and me. And you can just hear the mice getting ready to munch on something. That's my only concern about doing indoor gardening, is we'll have this amazingly healthy population of mice eating all of the indoor greens, but we'll figure it out. Yeah, we'll share.
2: You need a good cat. You need a good cat. That's what you need.
1: Well, I have a good dog, but she knows better. Yeah, back to the cat.
0: Both of you take care,
1: and I'll bother you again. That's a warning.
2: Well, I hope it's a promise, too. We appreciate it. Thank you.
1: All right. Thank you so much.
2: Okay. And what we have right now is, before we even get any further with your talk this morning, Peter, I believe I'm trying to push the right button here. We have Harvey in Randolph who's called in. Good morning.
3: Hey. Hi, Harvey. How are you?
4: Good. Good morning. Good morning. Unfortunately, I was unable to tend my garden, my vegetable garden, this summer. And at this point in time, it's a beautiful sea of crabgrass, fully loaded with seed. And I'm wondering, is there anything I can do to avoid next year having a bumper crop of crabgrass again in the garden?
0: Well, yeah, you can take a couple of different approaches. One is you can just get a couple of huge black plastic and cover them up, you know, and that will do a good job. The other thing you can do is pull them. Get out there and, you know, use the old elbow grease and pull them out.
4: Yeah.
0: And if they've seeded already, then, you know, you do have a crop coming next year, but at least it won't be, you know, the established crabgrass. The other thing that you can do, and this is something I haven't tried in the garden, but it's perfectly safe for the garden, is a mixture of vinegar and salt and spraying them. And that's a very powerful weed killer. You know, it'll kill the grass, but it won't kill the root, which is with the crabgrass, of course, you know that that's its main form of propagation, is the roots under the ground. So the other way to go about it is if you can hire a couple of young and energetic kids and have them get out there and pull the grass with you. You know, I'm sure you could probably do it in a day or so. How big is your garden?
4: Oh, about 30 by 40.
0: Oh, okay. So that's doable. That's doable.
4: Well, to get out the reason the garden has tended is I've been working on my house, so the time is still short in terms of time available I have.
0: In that case, I would start with the black plastic. And I don't use clear plastic, because that breaks down pretty quickly, and then you're scraping all that little broke down. But the black plastic will last for the full winter and then some. So, you know,
4: so just leave it on over winter with it.
0: Yeah, leave it on over winter. Yeah. You'll have to put a rock in the corners just to keep it from blowing away. But then come back and pull it back in the spring and, you know, as early as you can get in and pull what's left.
4: Right.
0: Because there will be some stuff left, but at least it'll be set back with that. That would be the approach if the time is of the essence and if you're building.
4: Okay.
0: Other than hiring the kids to come and, you know.
4: And some of them work well and some work very slowly. So
0: but that's life.
4: Okay.
0: I'm still working and we still have the problem. Some work slow and some work fast.
4: That's right.
0: And some work fast and make mistakes. So it takes all kinds. Well, good luck with it, Harvey, and let me know how it goes. I'll be really interested to find out.
4: Okay, very good. Thank you.
0: Yeah.
2: Okay, bye-bye. There we go. 244-1777, 802, of course.
0: So we had a question last week about what's eating my basil.
2: Mm-hmm.
0: And for where we are, the most likely thing, and this is it reinforces what I was saying, is it probably is snails.
2: Mm.
0: They're quite adept, and particularly in the container, which usually runs on the acid side, and that's what the snails really love. And so I would start with the snail stuff, the snail bait, and put that on the ground around the plants, or some diatomaceous earth. That was a popular one, but that one, once it gets wet, it's almost useless to stop the snails from and the slugs from coming. Sluggo will work very well, and I use it frequently for when there's a infestation of the slugs.
2: Now, I'm going to ask a stupid question. When we're talking snails, are we talking both slugs without the shell and snails with the shell?
0: Yeah, that's right. Uh-huh. In some regions, people have snails, which is, a slug with a house. And most places have just regular old slugs. That's what I have mostly, which, they can get 3 or 4 inches long when they're stretched out.
2: Yep. So we get Sluggo for the slugs and Snail-O for the snails, was that right?
0: No, Sluggo for the snails.
2: Oh, okay.
0: Yeah. Oh, buddy, yeah. It's
2: I'm just looking for an entrepreneurial, opportunity here, but I guess I missed out on that.
0: Oh, yeah. No, we're selling Snail-O.
2: Yeah, by the gallon.
0: It only costs twice as much as Sluggo.
2: Right. Right. Oh boy.
0: Yeah. So anyway, let's see. As usual, I have too many things on my mind to talk about, but I've talked about it quite a bit, is that the problem with compost. And in Vermont, you're supposed to compost your stuff and not send it to the recycling or to the dump. And I've tried any number of things, and we do have an active bear population where we are, but also raccoons, lots of them, and fortunately not too many skunks, but certainly lots of squirrels. And in town, if you have a compost pile in town, you can have a problem with rats, which is a very serious problem. And I have tried a number of different techniques. And recently, my sister-in-law, Jane, out in Pennsylvania, said, "Hey, come take a look at this. I got this thing called a mill, and we put all of our compost in it." And it's about the size of a big wastebasket or something. It's about 20 inches wide and probably 2 feet tall. And I went ahead and invested in it, and it is a pretty healthy investment, I have to say. It's almost $1,000, $900, and so anyway, you plug it in and you put your scraps in there, and it does this, has these paddles, it breaks it up a little bit, and then it uses heat to break it down. And by the end of the cycle, there's just this sort of brown granular stuff that looks a lot like peat moss. And so you add every day, and it does its cycle every, night or every day, whenever you want to set it up to do it. And you just keep adding it, and it keeps grinding it up. And then about once a month, you can empty the bucket that's inside there. And you can empty it right into your garden or use it for your houseplants. You can use it for your chickens, if you have chickens, or even goats or any other animal you want to feed. So it's just so easy to recycle and use. I like it. I've been really impressed. I was ready to be underwhelmed, and so far so good.
2: Great.
0: And this is just, 5 weeks in. It's expensive, when I add up how many compost bins I've had pushed over and completely racked by the bear, it turns out that it's really not as expensive as replacing compost bins any of the other problems I had. I used the Bokashi buckets for a while, and those, they didn't work that they worked okay, but you're buying stuff to put in with the food scraps and stuff. But so the composting isn't necessarily cost free when you're replacing your compost bins and doing all the rest of that stuff. So anyway, this mill, it's just MILL, mill.com. So far it's working really well.
2: Wow.
0: So I'm real pleased with that. So that's my story. I thought it was interesting in that there's no odors, from a compost bucket. And we have two compost buckets we keep right on the counter next to the sink. But I find that, when I'm chopping vegetables, I just put it all in a bowl. When I'm done, I just walk over and dump it in that composter.
2: And it plugs in, right?
0: Yeah. So it does use electricity.
2: Yeah. It's fairly attractive. If you bring it into the kitchen, someone who is not sympathetic with your gardening might say, "Oh, this isn't too bad. Just looks like a little another garbage, an attractive aluminum covered garbage." I got myself a picture of it up here, and online, and so and they have all the measurements. So whether you get the 27-inch one or the 16-inch one, you're right. It's not inexpensive, though,
0: No, not expensive. It's, pretty close to $1,000. You can get the one for $800 and the other one for $999. So, it's an investment. But like I said, I've invested in all kinds of composters and compost equipment, and this one works.
2: Yeah, terrific.
0: It's real good. And the thing that I guess I project a little bit and think, for those people who are trying to compost in town and found that they're just, attracting rats, that's a pretty grim future, is feeding the rats in town is not a good thing. So this is something that would work especially well for people who are, living in town or in an apartment or anything like that and want to recycle there. And like I said, the state of Vermont has actually, said that it's mandatory to recycle your greens, which was, I have to say, a little short-sighted, in there. If they had said, here's $3 million, anybody who wants one, we'll buy half of it or something like that, that would have made a lot of sense.
2: Yeah, when they were pushing electric... When they were pushing electric cars, there were all kinds of subsidies. Well, if you want, economic, ergonomic, ergomatic composting, where's the subsidy on this? I think we've outlived Subsidyville these days. I'm not going to hold
0: it's for a good cause.
2: I'm not going to hold my breath till the government comes up with another subsidy. Not in the present climate.
0: You mean subsidies? Yeah. Well, we took advantage of the one.
2: Yeah, we did too. We'll take a little break right now.
0: Okay, and, yep, let's take a break.
2: And remind people that it's 802-244-1777. All topics are fair game, and we'd love to hear from you.
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2: The program is In the Garden, and here's Peter Burke.
0: Hey, Joel.
2: Yes, indeed.
0: So, there's still so much to do in the garden. We planted a bunch of buckwheat, and it's up about an inch or so. And buckwheat's great because it grows, but then once the frost comes, that kills it, and it just lays right down, and it's not, it doesn't become a weed or anything like that. So the one thing you don't want to do with the buckwheat, if you're using it for the green manure, is to let it grow and seed, because then you'll have buckwheat all over.
2: Are you reflecting on my experience? living close to the lake, I planted it a little early, and I said, "Oh, those flowers are real pretty."
0: I'd say pretty, yeah.
2: I think I still have buckwheat growing. I made a big mistake. It did not turn to green manure.
0: It's not as pernicious as some. As I think I mentioned the last time we talked about buckwheat, was that I saw this Korean nun who actually harvests it and cooks it as a green, when it's up, 18, 20 inches. She comes through and harvests it all and cooks it up just like it was, spinach or kale or any other green, which is, I have to admit, I haven't actually tried it yet, but it sure looked delicious on the screen there that she was making the wonderful buckwheat greens along with other all kinds of great foods. But
2: and would a nun mislead you? So take her word for it.
0: We hope not.
2: Yeah, I know, anyway, the Japanese make noodles out of buckwheat, which are really good.
0: I've had those. I like the soba noodles.
2: Soba noodles.
0: So. There's still lots to do in the garden. Putting the garden bed to bed is an important activity in the garden. It's an important job. And so you really, what's just as important as putting them to bed is adding, making sure that the weeds around the garden are either cut down or mulched over, because any of the weeds outside the garden will just blow in lots of weed seeds, grasses, lamb's quarters, dandelions, popple leaves. I've had a few oak trees growing in my garden. So it's just as important to try to keep all the stuff that's surrounded either mowed down so it doesn't seed, or, mulched so that it doesn't easily go in. You're never going to get all the weed seeds from blowing in or dropping on your garden, but...
2: All I could recommend is that when you see the weeds, don't let them get there. Don't let them, stay too very long, because I've had to move from my string trimmer to try to get them down to the one with the metal blade,
0: Right.
2: And, if I let it go any longer, I might have to use napalm. I don't know. It's amazing how weeds grow. It's amazing how they grow like weeds,
0: They grow like weeds. Well, as I just say, weeds are really just plants out of place. All of them, when you talk about dandelions or lamb's quarters or any
2: lamb's
0: one
2: quarters,
0: of them,
2: they're
0: actually can be very, very good salad greens or cooking greens or, whatever. But they're still in your garden plot. They're out of place. You don't want them to compete with your, cabbage and your kale and your carrots and all those other things that you want to grow well. So good to keep them controlled around the garden as well as completely gone in the garden. So there's a couple of different ways you're going to put the garden to bed. First of all, you want to get rid of all anything and everything that's green in there that you don't plan on keeping. Of course, I have to be careful because I'm planting my spinach and the garlic, you know.
2: Oh yeah.
0: So, otherwise than that, I want to put on something like a straw mulch, you know, something that will, both feed the garden and keep other things from seeding, you know, like I said, like the different weed seeds that are blown in. And you put a nice big straw mulch on them, and it's a good way to start the year next year. You can put a straw mulch even on your garlic. They will push right up through the straw because they have a very pointed, sprout. You know, it comes out pointed. And so then that's real important. But beforehand, you want to think about is actually fertilizing your garden. I know it seems like, well, why fertilize if there's no plants there? But most of your organic fertilizers take time to decompose or to become useful to the plants. Now, you know, the difference between your chemical fertilizers is they're water soluble, and mm-hmm. they will, you know, they'll feed your plants, you know, almost immediately. You know, they're not slow acting. They're very quick, and they make their nutrients available quickly. Whereas your organic fertilizers, they're going to take more time to break down. So putting on I have a 4x4 bed. I put a cup, which is about a tablespoon per square foot. I put a cup of the Pro-Gro, you know, just a general fertilizer. If you've done a soil test and you're short on nitrogen, you might want to add something that's high in nitrogen. And there's lots of different. Matter of fact, the Pro-Gro people have a high nitrogen fertilizer. In the red bag, you could use that, or other things, certainly blood meal and that kind of stuff. I also put on my garlic beds. I'll go ahead and put bone meal in there because that seems to be something that the garlic really likes.
2: Bone meal, I've heard that. Yeah.
0: Yeah, and then I'll go ahead and I use something called azomite, which is an A to Z different types of rock, and it's all powdered, so it does decompose fairly quickly. And then I do a cup of kelp meal, sea kelp, you know. And again, that is a wide range of different nutrients that are generally, sea kelp is noted as a root growth enhancer. It actually, you know, promotes root growth. So those are all good things. And for me, because my soil is, you know, there's a lot of peat moss in there, I'll actually put in a cup of dolomite lime. So this is how I put the garden beds to bed, is I give them this stuff that takes time to break down. So by the time you're planting in spring and you're going to add a little more fertilizer, well, the stuff that's been there over the winter will be broken down and available to your plants. So,
2: can I ask a question? You mentioned blood meal. No, I won't. Okay, I'll take that. I think years and years ago when I was buying fertilizer, I bought a little bag of blood meal, and I just threw it on the garden like everything else I was throwing on the garden. Well, what's special about blood meal? Is there any specific indication?
0: It's just high nitrogen.
2: Nitrogen, as you would.
0: Yeah,
2: guess.
0: It's a. That's at least, and then some of your fertilizers, like the Pro-Gro, have that in it already. So, but generally they'll use other types of high protein stuff. Let's see, what else do we want to do? Well, of course, you know, the simple maintenance part is, if you have time, the fall is a good time to replace your boxes if they need it, straighten up your trellises if they need it, you know, it's a nice time to sort of get everything ready to go for next spring when you have too much to do and too little time.
2: Mm-hmm.
0: If you have a little more time in the garden for the fall, that works really well to when you're putting your gardens to bed. And in my case, it's a good time to map out my garden fence. And I think I'm probably the simplest thing that I can think of right now is at this point seems to be the just the posts, you know, every 10 feet or so, and then put on a stringer across them, top and bottom, and then in midway, and then just hang that the deer netting. It's nylon, seems to last for forever, and just go around. I haven't come up with a good gate plan, but there's certainly tons of them available, and just haven't decided which one I'm going to do. Since you can buy a gate that's already made up and just put the hinges on,
2: yeah.
0: Or I could build one, which is probably better for me to buy a gate. If you know what I mean.
2: Well, yeah. Oops, I shouldn't have cut that piece that short.
0: Exactly. Yeah. You cut it twice and it's still too short.
2: Right. Yeah.
0: Yeah, that's me too.
2: But the
0: important thing with the fence is that, you know, that it's going to be tall enough to keep the deer out, and that's generally considered about 6 feet. I'm built into a hillside, my garden, so it turns out I'm going to have to actually move my garden beds in a foot or so, and either make them smaller or have fewer of them. So it's going to take a fair amount of planning and rebuilding the garden to put a good fence, and that's probably for the last 40 years why I haven't done it.
2: You know, I don't know, did you, it was either on WCAX Channel 3 or Channel 5,
0: yeah.
2: WPTZ.
0: Yeah.
2: They had this garden that was, and it was raised beds near a school where people that were now in like their 30s said, oh yeah, when we were kids, they would take us out during recess and work in the gardens. Okay.
0: Yeah.
2: And the they pointed out that they realized that finally after a whole bunch of years that all the wood was deteriorating, and so they replaced it.
0: Yep.
2: And I'm going to go back and look at it or find it, because what kind of wood they use. But also interestingly, when they created the new series of raised beds, they made them triangular in shape.
0: Oh, for him.
2: Yeah, have you ever tried? And it looked really nice because you could walk in between them. Obviously, it's designed for the kids to come and work it in. And they were quite serious because when they replaced the beds, they took all the everything that had been growing in there, and a lot of it is flowers and perennial flowers.
0: Yeah.
2: They took everything out and kept it in a greenhouse or somewhere else, and then brought it back. So it's still the original.
0: Nice.
2: Yeah, original plants. But it's
0: it
2: ran in the last day or so on Channel 3 or Channel 5. I think we got another call here, so push a button and say good morning. You're in the garden with Peter Burke.
6: Well, good morning. This is Cindy calling.
2: Oh, hi. Hi.
6: Hi.
0: Hi, Cindy.
6: I have a couple of questions.
0: Yeah?
6: One is, I have some fennel that I think it's probably 3 years old now that I've just got it 3 years ago, and I put it in the ground, and there it is. And it keeps getting bigger and bigger, and I'm not really sure how to harvest it. Do you know anything about fennel?
0: Yeah, sure. Fennel is a very popular Italian spice, you know, and it can be used in both fresh, you know, as uncooked, or you can cook it. And it cooks up just like, cabbage, say.
6: It's delicious. I know what it's like. I just don't know how to grow it or when to harvest it.
0: Well, I'm a little surprised you say you've had it for 3 years. It's growing like a perennial?
6: Yeah.
0: Oh, wow.
6: I know. Well, that's why I thought, now when are you supposed to? And the bulbs just keep getting bigger and bigger, and they're getting very compact, as you would imagine. And so I tried to get in there and take them out, but it's tough. They're pretty solid. I mean, I think I'm going to have to get a big shovel. And they're multiplying, and they get very tall. They're as tall as my neck, my chin, you know, are taller.
0: Oh, sure. It's like a dill. It has that frond. I would definitely harvest it, although it's so unusual for it to regrow year after year. But anyway, I would cut it right at the root and trim it off as much, the root you can, and start to use it, both grated fresh in a salad or...
6: I love it, yes. I think what I'll do is I'll dig some up and then leave some just to see if it grows back again next year.
0: I think that's a great idea.
6: Yeah, and I thought maybe I could harvest the seeds, but I, you know, for fennel seed, but they're pretty small. They're not really big seeds, so maybe I'll try digging it up.
0: I'm still really surprised that it's growing year to year.
6: I know. I don't mulch it. Well, leaves get on it, so I guess maybe it's mulched a little bit. Let's see. The yellow flowers that are all around right now, is that Jerusalem artichokes?
0: Probably not. Jerusalem artichoke grows like a sunflower, and it'll be a good 5 or 6 feet tall.
6: These are pretty tall. They're taller than me. Yeah, they're probably that tall. And they grow in a big clump.
0: The absolute proof would be to dig down and see if you have any Jerusalem artichokes underneath them. Because they should be harvested now anyway.
6: Okay, and they do have a bright yellow, almost like a little sunflower, all clustered.
0: It sounds like maybe you did. It's actually indigenous to Vermont.
6: Abenaki, that's why they grow like wild, yeah.
0: Yeah, the Abenaki had patches of the Jerusalem artichokes around so that they could harvest them at different locations where they were, camped out or... very much an indigenous plant, and dig them up and see.
6: Okay.
0: The thing is they don't really get bigger year to year. It's like a potato. Once that tuber's formed, that's all you get.
6: Okay. So, all right.
0: You want to dig them up and even pull the tops. It's fine, you can pull them by the tops and see what you got, but definitely dig them up and leave a couple there for next year.
6: Okay, that's what I'll do. I sound like I have two plants I have to do that with now.
0: Let me know. I'm curious to see if that's what you have.
6: Yes, and with the Jerusalem artichokes, I think they need to be divided up too, like sort of like a tuber.
0: Absolutely.
6: Yeah, okay, so maybe, I think they're pretty compacted now, too.
0: They won't grow any, they'll actually grow small, just like your daffodils, actually.
6: Daffodils are just
0: small tubers, and they'll get smaller and smaller if you don't dig them and separate them. I would say absolutely.
6: Okay, and I'll do that with my fennel, too. Okay.
0: Yes.
6: All right. Well, thanks a lot, you guys.
0: That sounds delicious.
6: Oh, I love that stuff. Yes. Okay. Thank you guys so much.
2: Thank you. Thank you.
0: Bye, sir.
2: And I believe we have another call. I'm going to go directly to the call. Good morning. Your first name in town, and you're on the air with Peter.
7: Oh, I didn't want to be on the air, but I just wanted to say my name is Christine. My sister is a big gardener, and the fennel does grow back.
2: Uh-huh.
7: All over her garden. It's been that way for years.
0: No kidding. Well,
7: she calls it volunteer.
0: You learn
2: volunteer.
0: Something new.
2: Well, thank you.
7: She calls her a garden volunteer.
0: What does she do with her fennel?
7: She eats it. She She gives it gives it to us, our family, and other people. And the lettuce does the same thing. She lets it go. And it's, I just wanted to say that because she lives in Virgins, and I don't want to give her a name. Maybe she doesn't want her name on the air, but.
0: Yeah, that's fine.
7: Okay, but I'm from Cornwall.
2: Okay. Well, I'm sorry we put you on the air without asking, but we made you a radio star right now, so put that on your resume. Okay, thank you.
7: Oh, dear.
2: Thank you for calling.
7: Thank you.
2: Yeah, bye-bye.
0: All right.
2: You know, what I like, Peter, is I haven't done this for years, but I used to get a fennel bulb. Usually, this would go way back. My grandparents would have them in the garden, and I would slice it real thin. And baked chicken over it, and it just added that special flavor. Yeah, I would slice the bulb as thin as I could, and I would bake the chicken in a glass baking dish, and then have the whole bottom of it lined with thinly sliced fennel.
0: Prepared.
2: Yeah, I don't know where I got that recipe. Someone must have given it to me. It was really good, and I did it for a while, and then forgot about it for the next 40 years. But I try to do that again if I can find a fennel bulb.
0: Hey, this is right up your alley, old buddy. Just plant it once, and it would just keep growing and growing, and you've even got a recipe. So,
2: like I love rhubarb. That comes back, and I like, mint. That comes back. Too much of it comes back.
0: Yeah, too much.
2: But the scallions seem to come back, too, and I like that. Yeah, so that's good.
0: Yeah, I had those, the potato onions there, the walking Egyptian pumpkins. And they show up every year, that's for sure.
2: And the ones that don't show up that way somehow show up in the Price Chopper, so. Believe it or not, when I was a kid growing up in the Bronx, I actually thought that, like, oranges and apples and things like that all came from Christie's or the A&P. When I first saw them on a tree, I was amazed. So that just shows you, what gentrification could do to a growing kid,
0: Well, it's interesting because, I'd love to tell a story about this picture, and it's a black and white picture of two girls in their garden, with a couple of cabbage and some corn and in their arms, and they said, "This is the way we used to shop at the market. This was our grocery store." And it's interesting is when you start to put food by.
2: Yeah. Well, I still have that note on the refrigerator that says dry organic food, or food, as your grandparents called it.
0: You've got it, exactly. That's right. But I would say to my wife, it's like, we need, I said, we'll go shopping in the freezer first, okay? Go shopping in the pantry first. Find out what we need to use up, because it's surprising if you're not careful, you can end up the next year with 20 quarts of something that you didn't use over the past just because it was easier to grab it at this grocery store. So shop at your own grocery store first.
2: Really. The only real problem I'm hearing from everybody is that the pests, for some reason, it just seems raccoons and all the critters seem to be hungrier this year some reason.
0: Yeah, and it's funny you bring that up because it's been the same for me as I've, been commiserating with people about the deer eating my entire garden. People said, it's like, they came in and got our garden too. It's like, so I don't know what it is, but they're definitely hungry.
2: Well, my radio hours these days, for all the radio I do, I'm driving early in the morning or late at night, and I see the deer crossing the road, and we're out there at Ballots Bay where there are all these points. I mean, they're basically dead ends, but wonderful for cabins and whatnot. And the deer that populate that area, they have no way of going anywhere else, and they stay there. And boy, boy, do they look healthy. So I know they're eating something and plenty of it. And it's all part of nature, you know. And
0: well, see, you know, you could get your preseason venison.
2: Venison,
0: you know,
2: yeah, just, I guess so.
0: Just grow lots of that fennel, like.
2: Well, you know me and critters. I sit and I actually watch them eating out there in the
0: yeah,
2: garden.
0: Yeah, no, I know. You know, I out there for them.
2: I would not survive if I had to, return to a state of nature. But at any rate, I'm not normal in that regard. But you know, even if you're sitting out there with a shotgun all day, you'd be there all day and all night. You know,
0: you do, yeah. Exactly.
2: You're waiting for the big. You're waiting for the deer to come and eat your pole beans. In the meantime, the moles and voles are out of sight and having a field day. You know,
0: just the voles.
2: Yeah,
0: the
2: they're the ones that
0: the
2: yeah,
0: moles.
2: Yeah, they're the ones that eat the vegetables. The moles eat the
0: right.
2: Yeah, the moles eat the grubs and stuff.
0: Grubs
2: yeah.
0: and worms. Yeah. Yes, they're meat eaters.
2: I didn't mean to malign the moles, so you guys don't take it out on me.
0: Yeah, well, don't worry. You're in a very big crowd of mole maligners.
2: Yep. But there are all kinds of critters. I mean, and the Japanese yeah. beetle showed up this year. I was wondering where they were. And now there yeah. are holes in just about every leaf I have. I forget what the kind of perennial flowers by plants that they bloom. They bloom with little white flowers. But my brother had planted them a long time ago, and they do come back every year very nicely. At any rate, right around this time, they all start to have little holes all throughout the leaves. They're the Japanese beetles, yeah.
0: Yeah. Yeah, well,
2: we got one more message here to take as a sponsor. It's a political message, so we will be back right after this.
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8: A Major General Greg Knight, former Vermont Adjutant General for the stations of Radio Vermont. You're about to hear the 13th in our series about the Vermont Army National Guard, 1st Battalion, 172nd Armored Deployment to Iraq from June 2005 to June 2006, known as Task Force Sabre. Reintegration. We arrived at Camp Shelby after the long flight from Southwest Asia, through Bangor, Maine, to Gulfport, Mississippi, and onto buses for the ride to the training base. Our original timeline for out processing at Camp Shelby was 4 days, which was extended to a week without explanation. I suppose we were good for the economy in Hattiesburg, Mississippi. The transition felt weird. Less than 24 hours before, we had left a combat zone. Insurgents, danger and tragedy, filthy and stinking of feces and burn pit smoke, and came back to green grass, clean sheets and hot showers. We went off post in vans, had dinner at Chili's and drank beer. We ordered pizza delivery and lounged around waiting for our turn to out-process at the Camp Shelby Admin Center. Hurry up and wait. Classic Army. While at Camp Shelby, our state psychiatrist, Colonel Coffin, was on post. He loved soldiers and taking care of them. I remember sitting in a group debrief with most of my Tactical Operations Center team, receiving information from Doc Coffin on PTSD, anxiety, and other post-deployment issues. When Colonel Coffin asked us to share experiences, no one said anything. Nothing. It was still too fresh and raw. Doc Coffin, who I believe understood the gravity of our experience, gave us advice on what to look for. He said whatever was going to manifest would show up in 5 or 6 months. In my case, he was right on. We spent our time at Camp Shelby and in Hattiesburg going to the gym, visiting bars, restaurants, Walmart, sleeping and getting used to the idea of being back in America. No IEDs, small arms fire, ambushes, mortars or rockets. It was quite warm, and I remember cleaning my face with a baby wipe. Even after nearly a week in the U.S. with running water and showers, the baby wipe was brown with the dust of Ramadi. If you were to blow your nose, what came out was brown. Ramadi wasn't just in our heads, it was in our bodies, literally oozing out of us. For some, retaining the dirt of Ramadi and the sediment from burn pit toxins would cost them their lives. We finally boarded the Global Airways charter jet that would carry us home. After taking off, the initial chatter in the plane faded, and most of us were wrapped in our own thoughts. A lot of us took a nap, despite the excitement of soon being reunited with loved ones. I remember the flight attendants treating us wonderfully, with a great deal of understanding, appreciation, and kindness. They were amazing. As the aircraft approached landing at Burlington International Airport, it seemed like everyone on the plane held their breath. As the wheels touched down, we all let out a great cheer, pumping our fists and high-fiving. Even now, it's hard to describe the feeling of having your loved ones waiting for you on the ramp. I hugged my wife and kids, but my youngest, who was about 2 years old when I left 18 months before, was skeptical. He didn't really know me. I just said to my wife, "Let's go home." Most of us took leave before returning to civilian life. We went to the beach in Maine for a week. I drank a lot of beer, got to know my family again. I did not, however, talk about Ramadi. To this day, most of us don't. Being home, as comforting as it was, felt odd. Everything was just so normal. I'd see neighbors and friends who would say, "Hey, Greg, welcome home. How was it?" As if I'd just come back from a cruise or visiting Myrtle Beach. It seemed no one really understood I'd just returned from a combat zone. It wasn't their fault. They didn't know. The most awkward question was and remains, did you kill anyone? At first, I didn't know how to answer or even engage the question. To say that wasn't really my job would have been misleading. After being asked a few times, my response became simply, "I hope so." Next month's episode is called Aftermath. This is Major General Greg Knight for the stations of Radio Vermont.
9: 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I'm the Director of Rehabilitation at Copley Hospital. 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
12: News this hour from Town Hall. I'm Keith Peters in Washington. Employers hit the brakes on hiring in September.
13: The Labor Department says just 29,000 non-farm payroll jobs were created last month. That's down from the 162,000 added in August, as well as the 84,000 that most analysts were expecting. Unemployment ticked up nationally to 4.2%. The question now, was this report a one-off or is it the start of a trend? And although jobs and the broader economy are expected to be major issues in the midterm elections, the next report, which measures employment in October, won't be out until November 6th. That's 3 days after the vote. I'm Daria Albinger.
12: G7 countries will release up to 100 million barrels of diesel and crude oil reserves.
14: The move follows a March release of 400 million barrels that helped keep a lid on global gas prices.
15: President Trump says Europe has agreed to release a massive amount of diesel oil reserves. This comes as prices for diesel have recently surged. AAA reports Friday's national average for a gallon of diesel is $6.37. The president says the process of releasing the diesel reserves will begin immediately. I'm Brad Siegel.
14: Attorneys for Krista Pike are releasing an update about her condition following Wednesday night's botched execution attempt. They say she remains in critical condition at a Nashville hospital, is unconscious and on a ventilator. Pike is also being treated for swollen, burned, and blistered arms, which her legal team says is a result of the pentobarbital that was in